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0: Do you believe that a good God will reward nice people for trying their best? Today on Truth for Life, Alistair Begg explains why this popular assumption is totally incompatible with the death of Christ on the cross and the good news that he proclaimed. We're studying in chapter 2 of Mark's Gospel.
1: The issue was this. People are looking around. They see the Pharisees' disciples fasting. The disciples of John fasting. The disciples of Jesus partying. True? Levi's house, party time. What's going on here? One group's fasting, another group's fasting. What do your guys do? They seem to have chosen the easy path. That can't possibly be right. If a person's going to be accepted with God, there's so many things he has to do. And we, the Pharisees, the organizers of religion, the custodians of that which is external and orthodox, we know what they should be doing, and your boys aren't doing it. And we want to know why. Now, if you think about this in Luke 18, and I'll only give you this one, I might give you two cross-references, but this is just one. Luke chapter 18, if you turn forward one book, let's just set this in context because I think this is helpful. And the context is absolutely crucial. Verse 9 of Luke chapter 18. To some who were confident of their own righteousness, okay, their own righteousness. In other words, a righteousness that they themselves created, established, maintained by what they did or didn't do. To some who were confident of their own righteousness. We're either going to stand before God on the basis of our own righteousness, or we're going to stand before God on the basis of the righteousness of another. These folks were confident in their own righteousness. And as a result, notice, they looked down on everybody else. So Jesus looks at this group. He says, here they are, Mr. and Mrs. Smug and all his smug little children, doing all of these things and despising all these other people, just able to look down on them all. He says, let me tell you a story. Two men went up to the temple to pray. One was a Pharisee and the other was a tax collector. The people, the listeners, loved these stories. They just must have waited for the punchline every time. It's so exciting. Here we go again. Jesus got another, the Pharisee versus the sinner story. Wonderful. So next we have the Pharisee. He stood up and he prayed, verse 11, about himself or to himself. God, I thank you that I'm not like other men, robbers, evildoers, adulterers, or even like this tax collector here. What he's doing up at the temple to pray, I will never know. You see where his confidence lies? In what he doesn't do, and then in what he does. What does he do? Verse 12, I fast twice a week, and I give a tenth of all that I get. I'm a tither, and I'm a double faster. I'm twice as fast as anybody else. Here I am, twice a week fasting, tithing, not like this joker. Well, who told you to fast twice a week? No one. There's only one place in the whole of the Old Testament where fasting is demanded. And that's recorded in Leviticus chapter 16 in relationship to the Day of Atonement. Fasting appears all over the place for all kinds of reasons, good. But in terms of God actually saying, this is what I want you to do, it only comes there in relationship to the Day of Atonement. You see, the issue here is not fasting per se. It is that fasting represents the way in which the Pharisees, with their systematized, organized religion, believed

that they could be and would be accepted by God. So as long as they kept doing all these things meticulously, then God would be pleased to look on them with favor. And so in answering the question, and we're back now in Mark 2, in answering the question, Jesus absolutely disarms the questioners. Why are they not fasting? Jesus answered, how can the guests of the bridegroom fast while he is with them? In other words, you don't fast at a wedding, he says. My wife and I were at a wedding yesterday. We went to the reception. It was a wonderful meal. No time for fasting. No. There was fasting. There was no fasting. There was eating. It was fantastic. It would have been highly inappropriate, wouldn't it? And if the father of the bride had said, you know, I hope you enjoy these Ritz crackers and help yourself to a second glass of water, people would have said, what kind of party is this? And justifiably so, which is what Jesus is saying. Now you understand that he's pointing out that he is the bridegroom. He's already noted the fact that John the Baptist is the best man. Mark has told us John the Baptist is the best man. He stood on the stage of history, spoken for a moment, got out of the way so that the bridegroom might be introduced. Christ as the bridegroom is amongst his friends and followers. And he says, there's no way that my disciples are going to be fasting while I am here with them. It would be entirely inappropriate. He says, verse 20, there's going to come a day when the bridegroom will be taken from them, and on that day they will fast. Now, some people have taken that as a mandate, but it is actually an observation. Jesus is saying, when they have reason for sorrow, when they have reason for disappointment, whatever it might be, then on that day, well, fasting may be appropriate, but it's not appropriate today. Right now, it's party time. It's party time. In fact, the more I read the Gospels, the more I realize this. I said there would only be one cross-reference. I'll give you a second one. You read it for yourself. Luke chapter 15. And you remember how Luke chapter 15 begins? It says that the tax collectors and the sinners were gathering near, were all coming around to listen to Jesus. So all the people who were messed up, left out, burdened by their sin, aware of the fact that their life was a walking mess, they are all coming, said, we want to hear from Jesus. But the Pharisees, the religious establishment, they were muttering to one another. And what were they muttering to one another? This man welcomes sinners and eats with them. You see what they're saying? So if he is the person, he couldn't possibly be the person he claimed to be. You couldn't possibly have a Messiah who did this. You couldn't have someone who fulfilled all of the Old Testament expectations and did this. Surely when our Messiah comes, there will be none of this in him. He will be absolutely fastidious. He will have all the rules and regulations kept. All of his followers will be marked by all of these things. And Jesus said, well, let me just tell you a few stories. There's a lost sheep. They're 99 safe. Shepherd went for the one that was lost. Lady broke her necklace or her coins or whatever it was, and she had 9/10 of it intact, but a 10th of it was gone. She scoured the entire house looking for it. He says, the reason I told you that is because that's God's disposition towards those who are lost. He goes out looking for the lost one. He's an initiative-taking, seeking God. He's not hiding behind a corner the way that it is suggested on the media, that somehow or another God has gone, is in disguise somewhere or is hidden off somewhere, and we're all looking around for him. No. No, the Bible says that God is actually, he came down, he's, good morning, I'm here to speak to you today. So glad you came to the service. Are you listening to what that funny Scotsman is saying? Are you listening to this, God says, inside of you? How are you going to stand before God? Are you going to stand before God on the basis of your goodness? Or are you going to stand before God trusting in the goodness of someone else? That's the question he's asking. That's the question Jesus is posing. That is the vital question. And you remember when he finally gets to his third story, he says, and there was a certain man who had two sons, and one of them went off and blew it out. And another one blew it out while he was still in the house.
externally present, externally correct, doing everything that was expected of him, but doing it like a slave. The other boy went off and went totally hog wild. But he came to himself and he repented and he came back to his father and his father forgave him and gave him a wonderful party and with the singing and the dancing going on. The elder brother, he came and he heard the singing and the dancing and the servant said to him, your brother is back. And their line reads, but he refused to go in. Why did he refuse to go in? For the same reason that some of you still do not trust Christ. Because you like the idea of earned acceptance with God, because it puts you in a better light. You don't like this idea that the worst, most miserable, lying, cheating, scornful, immoral person is in Christ, covered over with his righteousness, accepted, redeemed, restored, and all because of another and not because of him or not because of her. That message will always stick in the gullet of a Pharisee. And that, you see, is what makes Jesus so controversial. That's the significance of what he says about the shrinking of the garment and the bursting of the wineskins. It's very simple. You don't need to beat it up. You don't cut up a new garment to make patches for an old one. It won't work. The shrinkage will tear it apart. You don't put new wine into old wineskins because the wine that is new has still a fermentation process. And if the wineskins are old and brittle and so on, the old leather wineskins, then the fermentation process will actually blow the wineskin apart. What is Jesus saying? He's saying the wine of new life, which he has come to bring, cannot be contained in the shrunken, brittle old wineskins of a man-made religion. What he is saying is that the liberating, life-transforming message which he has come to proclaim, that of unmerited favor with God, with free forgiveness, it cannot be stitched in to their form of established religion. It actually tears it away. In other words, Jesus is controversial because he is pointing out that the two approaches, one represented by the Pharisees and the other represented by himself, are mutually incompatible. They are mutually incompatible. That's what he's saying. You're not going to be able to come up with a hybrid. You can't do it. It won't be done. You say, well, we're far removed from the Pharisees. We're not Pharisees. Well, I hope you're not. But let me tell you what Pharisees believe, just in case you might believe this. Pharisees essentially believed that a good God will reward nice people for doing their best. A good God will reward nice people for doing their best. Now, I wager that if I go with you this afternoon to all the little festivities over here in Chagrin Falls, and we just go up and down amongst the crowd, that will be the prevailing view of people that we meet. If there is a God, how will he ever accept us? And it will come back to you again and again. Well, if he's a good God, he'll be happy if nice people like us just do our best. And then that begs the question, what in the world was Jesus of Nazareth doing hanging up there on that cross? You see, Jesus was proclaiming a salvation that depended entirely upon God. The Pharisees were proclaiming a salvation that depended largely upon them. Jesus was asking men and women to face up to the fact of their leprosy, stained and spoiled by sin, and then to realize that he is the one who makes them clean. He was asking them to face up to the fact of their paralysis, as it were, in terms of the healings that have taken place. And then to realize that he is the one who is able to set us on our feet. But the two notions are incompatible.
Let me finish with two quotes. One

From Spurgeon's Morning and Evening, which you can find in the bookstore, from yesterday morning's reading, the 23rd of May. And Spurgeon is writing concerning the trust of the psalmist in God, the Rock of Ages. And he says of the psalmist was wise. He rested on nothing less than the Lord's work. And then he wrote this: it is the Lord who has begun the good work within us. It is he who has carried it on. And if he does not finish it, it never will be completed. Now, here's the sentence that I didn't mark, but I didn't scribble, but I marked it in my mind. Listen to this sentence. If there is one stitch in the celestial garment of our righteousness that we must insert ourselves, then we are lost. If there is one stitch in the celestial garment of our righteousness that we must insert, then we are lost. You see what he's saying? Jesus did not die upon the cross to get us started so that we might contribute to our acceptance by God as a result of good things that we do. Jesus died upon the cross, bearing all of our sin in himself, and providing for us a free and a full salvation and a robe of righteousness, which is all his righteousness, all his acceptance with God, all of his keeping of the law, all of his sacrifice for sin. So that if we actually think to ourselves that we are stitching into the celestial garment of righteousness our own stitches, then, says Spurgeon, we do not understand the gospel. And I am fearful that some of you, particularly from a Roman Catholic background, are just about exactly there. Let me give you my final quote from the 18th century. A vicar in England, in Bedfordshire, his name was John Berridge. He was an interesting man. He wrote his own epitaph, and I'll read the epitaph and then we'll be done. This is what is written on his tombstone. Here lie the earthly remains of John Berridge, late vicar of Everton, and an itinerant servant of Jesus Christ, who loved his master and his work, and after running on his errands many years, was called to wait on him above. Okay? So we walk through the graveyard and say, John Berridge has gone. Where has he gone? He's gone to serve Jesus. He's just doing it somewhere else. Okay? What else has Berridge left for us as we walk through the graveyard? Well, now he addresses the reader. It actually says, reader, in big, bold letters. Reader, art thou born again? No salvation without new birth! Exclamation mark. I was born in sin, February 1716. Remained ignorant of my fallen state till 1730. So what is that? He was 14? I don't know, 30 minus 16. 14. You must help me with this. This is not rhetoric. When we do the math, you've got to stay right with me. It's not, I'm not, this is not, this is not, these are real questions. So, born in sin, February 16th, remained ignorant of my fallen state till 1730. Now listen to this one. Lived proudly on faith and works for salvation till 1754. All right? So from 1730 to 1754, 24 years, 24 and 14 is 38, until he was 38, he lived proudly on faith and works for salvation. Was admitted to Everton Vicarage 1755, when he was 39. He becomes the minister in the church. Fled to Jesus alone for refuge 1756. After he has been preaching for a year to his congregation, he finally gets it himself. It is solely on account of what God has done in Christ that I am ever accepted by him.
and therefore nothing in my hand I bring.

0: Bring simply to his cross I cling, naked come to him for dress, helpless come to him for rest, and therefore stinky old me to his fountain flies, saying, you better wash me, Jesus, or I'm a dead man. I'm a dead girl. And you see how insidious the sounds of established religion are ringing in our ears. Oh, you don't need that silly old stuff. You're a good fellow. You're a fine girl. How dreadful it would be, wouldn't it, to be kept from all of the wonder of what Jesus came to do, kept by our goodness, kept from and by our goodness, kept from and by our badness. I'm so bad he could never fix me. What? Who do you think you are? And perhaps today, you might be able to enter into your journal. I've been living for so many years proudly on the strength of faith and works. Cast myself entirely upon Christ. Cast myself unreservedly on Christ. Told them, I have got not a hope in the world, Jesus, apart from you. Apart from you. That's what it means to be a Christian.
1: 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He'll be back in just a minute to close today's program. We know that when we pray according to God's will, He answers, but it can be difficult to know how we ought to pray and how to look for the answer. 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It's Alistair's book, Pray Big, Learn to Pray Like an Apostle. 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In the book Pray Big, Alistair draws from the Apostle Paul's bold prayers for the believers in Ephesus to give us a pattern for how we can come before God in the same way. Here's a brief excerpt from the introduction to the book.
0: I want to pray bigger and better. I want you to enjoy praying like that too. And to do that, we need to discover how to pray as Paul did, which means we need to learn to believe what Paul did. We need to know who we're speaking to, and we need to know what to say to him.
1: 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So please keep him and all of us, the speakers, the many men who are attending the conference, keep us in your prayers that we will glorify God and that together these men will do the basics of Christian leadership well. And now here's Alistair to close with prayer.
0: Father, thank you so much that we can remember the wonder of your redeeming love, the challenge of your perfect life, the clarity of your instruction, and the warmth and passion of your love for those who feel themselves to be beyond hope, and your stinging rebuke for those who hide behind the hypocrisy of externalism. Only you, God, know who we are, you know what we are, you know what we need. And we pray that you will come and meet us and give us no rest at all until we rest entirely in Jesus and on his work alone, find that wonderful freedom in all that he has accomplished. And may the grace of the Lord Jesus, the love of God, our Father, and the fellowship of the Holy Spirit rest upon and remain with all who believe today and forevermore. Amen.
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4: A farmer was grieved over thieves stealing his pineapples before they ripened. He conceived the idea of offering them tools to harvest the pineapples at the right time. And he discovered they returned his tools so he could plant more. The moral of the story is, when you believe in people, you bring out the best in them, and you give them hope, and hope lives on.
5: Thought of the Day with Monsignor Frank Bagnano.
6: I like the saying, a ship is safe in a harbor, but that's not what ships are made for. Their purpose is to engage the sea and cross over it. As you and I cross the sea of life, our purpose is to engage, move forward toward our goals. But we do need to have an occasional harbor of rest to rebuild, to refocus our calling. Rest is important. We gain new energy for the journey ahead of us as we cross the sea of life. So, take advantage of those occasional harbors of rest and relaxation alone or with somebody else, or on a spiritual retreat for yourself. But don't stay there. Be renewed. Then launch ahead toward your goals on the sea of life. Just keep moving. And that is today's thought of the day.
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8: Is it fair to say from Acts chapter 13 and 14 that church was God's plan A and he didn't have a plan B? So how did God go about selecting leaders in Acts chapter 13 and 14? Was that given up to an institution called a seminary to do? Or were the leaders set apart by the local congregation?
9: Welcome to the God-Centered Life with Josh Moody. The God-Centered Church is our series. We're taking a look at the book of Acts. Today, moving into chapter 13 and talking about church planting. Josh Moody is senior pastor of College Church. That's located in Wheaton, Illinois, about 30 miles west of the city of Chicago. Interesting thought there to open the session today, Josh. We'll be exploring whether or not some of the basics of church operation have been outsourced since the time of the early church and whether or not that's a good thing. Now, we're calling this session church planting. Give us the foundational definition of church planting.
10: I think of church planting as evangelism that then leads to the gathering of God's people around God's word. So it begins with the outreach of the gospel. That's what we see in this story. And then as people come to faith in Jesus, they're gathered into a fellowship.
9: Interesting. So you differentiate from a group of believers saying, let's start a church. You actually start at the point of evangelism.
10: Yeah, I think that's
9: growing the church universal.
10: Right.
9: Yeah.
10: Right.
9: Interesting. Fantastic. All right, let's jump in. Acts chapter 13. Here's Josh.
8: We're looking at Acts chapter 13, and we're looking at the first 12 verses of 13, and then the end few verses.

verses of chapter 14. I think you'll see why those are connected as we go on. In the church at Antioch, there were prophets and teachers: Barnabas, Simeon called Niger, Lucius of Cyrene, Manaen, who had been brought up with Herod the Tetrarch, and Saul. While they were worshipping the Lord and fasting, the Holy Spirit said, "Set apart for me Barnabas and Saul for the work to which I have called them." And so after they had fasted and prayed, they placed their hands on them and sent them off. The two of them, sent on their way by the Holy Spirit, went down to Seleucia and sailed from there to Cyprus. When they arrived at Salamis, they proclaimed the word of God in the Jewish synagogues. John was with them as their helper. They traveled through the whole island until they came to Paphos. There they met a Jewish sorcerer and false prophet named Bar-Jesus, who was an attendant of the proconsul, Sergius Paulus. The proconsul, an intelligent man, sent for Barnabas and Saul because he wanted to hear the word of God. But Enemas, the sorcerer, for that is what his name means, opposed them and tried to turn the proconsul from the faith. And Saul, who was also called Paul, filled with the Holy Spirit, looked straight at Enemas and said, "You are a child of the devil and an enemy of everything that is right. You are full of all kinds of deceit and trickery. Will you never stop perverting the right ways of the Lord? Now the hand of the Lord is against you. You are going to be blind, and for a time you will be unable to see the light of the sun." Immediately mist and darkness came over him, and he groped about, seeking someone to lead him by the hand. When the proconsul saw what had happened, he believed, but he was amazed at the teaching about the Lord. And now to the end of chapter 14, beginning at verse 21. They, that is Paul and Barnabas, preached the good news in that city and won a large number of disciples. Then they returned to Lystra, Iconium, and Antioch, strengthening disciples and encouraging them to remain true to the faith. "We must go through many hardships to enter the kingdom of God," they said. Paul and Barnabas appointed elders for them in each church, and with prayer and fasting, committed them to the Lord in whom they had put their trust. After going through Pisidia, they came into Pamphylia, and when they had preached the word in Perga, they went down to Attalia. From Attalia, they sailed back to Antioch, where they had been committed to the grace of God for the work they had now completed. Arriving there, they gathered the church together and reported all that God had done through them and how he had opened the door of faith to the Gentiles. And they stayed there a long time with the disciples. Peter Pan is the boy who never grew up, originally created in the early 20th century by J.M. Barrie. The whimsical romance of Peter Pan tells of Peter Pan's desire to stay young and always be a boy and ever able to play. You know, the motif has even been used recently by a psychiatrist to dub an adult who is afraid of commitment or who refuses to act his age as having Peter Pan syndrome. What we find here as we come to the center of Luke's account of Christian origins is the early church beginning to grasp hold of its adult responsibilities. You can see this in various ways as we look at this hinge in the story, and it all comes out of Antioch and gives us what I think we could call today the Antioch model of church as a standard of church maturity for us to live up to. In this Antioch model, the church does not only take care of itself, but also reaches out to Christians of other churches with financial assistance. This is actually a little bit earlier in Acts chapter 11 and verse 29. The disciples, each according to his ability, decided to provide help for the brothers living in Judea, and they sent this gift down from Antioch to the elders by Barnabas and Saul. So they provided financial assistance to other churches. And they commission here in our passage two of their own key leaders for a wider ministry. Of course, that's Acts 13, verse 3, with Saul and Barnabas being sent out. And so these chapters tell us what a maturing church is like and how to get there.

0: First, God intends his people to be gathered together in local churches, and a maturing church sees that. Now, we find this throughout Scripture, but as we look here at this excellent model of Christianity that is put forward by Antioch, it's quite apparent that this model of Christianity is centered on church. And I know, and you know, that church can be disappointing at times. But as has often been said, if you find a perfect church, don't join it, you'll only spoil it. And so the cause of our disappointments with church is very often, isn't it, when we're really frank about these things, it's very often our own failings, that we are still sinners. And where it is not our own sin, it is because we are living with a model of church that is not like this model here in the Bible. But I don't want to leave this point, though, without really driving home the importance of understanding that God intends his people to be gathered together in local churches. Is it fair to say from Acts chapter 13 and 14 that church was God's plan A and he didn't have a plan B? So how did God go about selecting leaders in Acts chapter 13 and 14? Was that given up to an institution called a seminary to do? Or were the leaders set apart by the local congregation? Verse 23 of Acts 14, Paul and Barnabas appointed, or as the word originally meant, stretch forth the hand, referring to the physical, mechanical process of electing someone by a member of an assembly, raising their hand to vote. He had elected elders for them in each church. Now, I'm not saying there's no place for a seminary. I am saying that the primary responsibility for recognizing church leaders belongs to the church. The same is true of missionaries. Who selects and sends missionaries according to Acts 13 and 14? Is that a delegated responsibility of a sending agency specializing in mission? Or is it the church that identifies, commissions, and sends missionaries? Acts 13 verse 2, while the church at Antioch was worshiping the Lord and fasting, the Holy Spirit somehow, and we'll think in a little bit how, pointed to Barnabas and Saul, and the church then laid hands on them and sent them out for their God-given task. And they, of course, report back to the church. And that's why we had the passage at the end of chapter 14 after they had completed the task to which the church had commissioned.
1: Drilling further into an Acts chapter 13 and chapter 14 definition of calling to ministry in just a moment. But first, a reminder that you're listening to The God-Centered Life with Josh Moody. He's senior pastor of College Church located in Wheaton, Illinois. We're about 30 miles west of Chicago. And if you ever find yourself on a Sunday in Wheaton, our doors are wide open. We'd love to have you join us. Back into the book of Acts for the time being, though. Here's Josh.
0: And so in this matter of calling to ministry, there is then an internal, both an internal and an external call required. The Holy Spirit needs to lay on our individual hearts a sense of burden for what it is that he is calling us to do. And of course, the task of Barnabas and Saul was far broader than simply evangelism. Previous to this, they had been set aside by the church at Antioch to bring financial assistance to the church at Jerusalem. They were kind of commissioned for that sort of task of charity, I suppose, to other Christians. And having evangelized a certain region, they then established the government structure of the planted churches. They then encouraged the disciples. They taught them as well as evangelized them and then returned to Antioch. They were not here career missionaries, were they? It was quite a short time they were sent out for. And they encouraged the church at Antioch by their commitment to a wider ministry with a great excitement of hearing that the Gentiles had come to faith. And so there needs to be, laid on the heart of a Saul and a Barnabas, there needs to be this internal sense of calling. But then also, that needs to be matched formally and informally by a confirmative external calling from the local church body where the individuals are, of course, best known. No, brother, your gift is not singing in the choir. Now, history has time and again shown us that this church-centered approach of the Bible is right. Typically, heresy in history begins with university and seminary professors. Sorry about that, guys, if you're one of those, but typically that's true. Now, you would think that university and seminary professors would be most likely to be sound, and of course, they do make a wonderful contribution, and that's the kind of thing that I almost ended up doing at one point in my life. But in history, when the rot sets in, that is typically where it begins, with university and seminary professors. Then what happens? Well, in history, this is typically what happens. Heresy then spreads to the pastors of the churches, who, of course, are reading the seminary professors and university teachers and pick up on the latest fads. Now, again, you would hope pastors would be guardians of orthodoxy, and usually they are. But when the rot sets in, it starts with seminaries and then goes to pastors. Last of all, typically, to go bad is the average member of the local church. Why? Well, they hear some trendy idea that was originally germinated in the hothouse of a seminary or a university, passed on to them by their unthinking pastor, and they think to themselves, well, that's not right. I don't believe that. Sounds like a bunch of nonsense to me. The Bible doesn't say that. And so that tends to be where the buck stops, as it were. Now, you may ask, nonetheless, why do I need the church? I have Christian radio. I have Christian TV. Or I can listen to a sermon online at our own webpage. Why do you need to come to church? I mean, you might be 1 week behind, but you know. Or I have my fellowship group on campus. I have a wonderful time there. Everyone I meet is between the age of 18 and 23, and they all have an IQ of over 130. It's great. Why do I need be a member of a local church too, where people are different from me and where I have to get out of bed on a Sunday morning? Paul did. He went back and reported to the church. And if surely an apostle needs the church, don't you think you do? If you're not sure you do, are you not being a tad arrogant? He went on mission. He took a small team to reach out, but he came back to the church at Antioch. You know, friends, two Christians playing Scrabble together is not church. It may be friendship, but it's not church. Church requires right preaching of the word, not any kind of preaching, but right preaching, biblical preaching of the word, and right administration of the sacraments, the Lord's Supper and baptism, not just any kind of religious ritual. You've got that going on. It's a church, whatever you call it. But without that, you may be having great fun, but you're not part of a church. And as I say, it's an imperative of Scripture that you be so. Now, that's all to say that here church is clearly central in this model of Christianity. But what kind of church is it? Well, it is the very opposite of a Peter Pan church. It's a very mature church. It's very concerned with other churches, other Christians who need help, with the lost, with evangelism, and with church planting and mission, a wider ministry. So second then, in this Antioch model of church, will you notice the sheer breadth of vision that this church had for what its God-given purpose was? They are worshiping God. And look at the vision that caught hold. They gave money, and they didn't just give it to themselves. They gave it to other churches, other Christians. See, why did they give money to the church at Jerusalem? Obviously, they wanted to help the poor. There was a predicted famine going to come through the prophet Agabus, and so they were trying to help the poor at Jerusalem, yes? And not just the poor in their own church, and that itself is remarkable, commendable. The Bible says, as far as it lies in your power, do good to everyone, especially to those who belong to the family of believers. And so I don't know whether you've noticed this, but I have. One of the characteristics of the church down through the years, and this seems to be one of the last things that goes as the church becomes corrupt, one of the characteristics seems to have never been lost is that sense of church as sanctuary to someone who's in trouble. It's still there, isn't it? If someone is in real trouble, they still go and sleep on the porch at the church. So it's a wonderful thing that churches do, isn't it? But you see, the ministry here to the poor is not simply to the poor, it is to the poor at Jerusalem specifically. They were giving back. It was their way of saying thank you. But more than that, as Paul would later teach, those who had shared with the Jews in their spiritual blessings ought to share with them their own material blessings. And here, and most strategically, Antioch, you see, had become the place where those with a vision to reach out first to Greeks and then even to Gentiles gathered. And so it began to happen organically, and Jerusalem heard about it, and so they got Barnabas to go and find Saul and take him to Antioch and begin to do ministry there among the Greek-speaking and the cultural Greek. There was all this wonderful kind of genesis of a new vision being born in Antioch for what God was going to do in the world. And now, in Acts 14, they move on and out to the surrounding country, taking the gospel first to the Jews and then to the Gentiles. And so, these Christians at Antioch, the Antioch model of church, they are giving money to the Christians at Jerusalem as a way of saying, we're in this together. We're a part of this, you and I. We may be reaching out to the Gentiles, but we're one family. And so it was a very important strategic symbol, and one to which Paul would later return when he urged a similar gift be made to the Jewish Christians at Jerusalem from the Gentile Christians at Corinth. You know, money is very important, isn't it? Jesus told us, didn't he, where your treasure is, there is your heart also. And so it may seem on the surface a little thing, this gift of money, but scratch beneath the surface and you find a great breadth of vision, don't we? That money could have been used for their own ministries at Antioch, surely. There were no doubt poor Christians in Antioch too. But they grasped the importance of reaching out to other churches and other ministries. Similarly, of course, here in our own passage 13, with the sending out of Saul and Barnabas, there was surely plenty of work left for a Saul and a Barnabas to do in Antioch. What a great cost that must have been. If you had Paul sitting in your congregation, would you be quick to send him off somewhere else or make the most of him for teaching Sunday school, you know? The church of Antioch caught the vision for a wider ministry. Because of that, the door of faith was open to the Gentiles, you and I. Now, we don't have a need to pioneer a mission to Gentile Christians today. That's happened. But we do have a similar opportunity to catch a vision for our church as more than parochial, just like they do. Now, you may ask, where does this breadth of vision come from? How do we get this kind of breadth of vision that the Antioch model of church had? And the answer to that seems to be very plainly in Acts 13, that the breadth of vision comes from the Holy Spirit. And it arrives in the context of worship. Verse 2 of chapter 13, while they were worshiping the Lord and fasting, the Holy Spirit said. Now, I don't know about you, but I tend to think of worship as a spiritual experience and sort of stop there. But actually, I think worship only starts there. Worship at its best not only causes us to feel who God is, but also to see what he wants us to do. And so in the context of worship, as we embrace an attitude of gratitude to God and stop grumbling to God about why we haven't got this, that, or the other, and we start to say, thank you, God, you're so wonderful, we love you, we praise you. In that context of gratitude, of worship, saying he's worthy of our praise, we become more attuned to the voice of the Holy Spirit and his message to us. And perhaps it's that we need to grasp hold of, and you need to grasp hold of. You'll find it hard to find what God is saying to you even this morning. Embrace in your heart an attitude of worship. Now, I don't know exactly how the Holy Spirit spoke here. We don't seem to be told. It may have been a prophetic message, as with Agabus in chapter 11, who through the Spirit predicted the severe famine that we've been talking about. It may have been that way. It could have been more like a Bible study experience. For actually, we're told, aren't we, that these leaders at Antioch were not only prophets, they were also teachers. We're told that in verse 1, prophets and teachers of the word. And I think, and I don't know for sure, and I don't think we can know for sure, but the most likely is that it's a combination of both the prophetic and the teaching. Where the teaching of the apostolic word kind of kind of gathered, and that's of course what they were doing here, wasn't it? Teaching the apostolic word. The teaching of the apostolic word gathered in the minds

0: Of all those worshipping in that context, as they listened in gratitude, it gathered a kind of special momentum. And so at the end, all could say, well, the Holy Spirit is setting apart Barnabas and Saul for this ministry. Now, it was not sudden. We often think spiritual experience has to be sudden for it to be genuine. But it was not sudden. For Saul and Barnabas had already proved themselves faithful in service, hadn't they? And they'd already been entrusted with sensitive missions. Barnabas was typed son of encouragement by the apostles, as he was such a good leader. They were already leaders. It wasn't sudden, out of the blue. But nonetheless, I do not think this text allows us to limit it to logic. And I think we must allow it to speak of what I like to call the prophetic edge, which Bible teaching at its best has. And so we're moved in the experience, I mean, gathered around God's word in worship together to hear the prophetic voice of the Spirit in Scripture. That is not less than Bible study. The same rules of observation, interpretation, and then finally application, not turning it around or ignoring the first two steps, observation, interpretation, and then finally application, the same rules of good basic Bible study still apply. It is just that on occasion, isn't this our experience? It all takes on an extra, well, I can think of no better word, an extra edge, as the sword of the Spirit cuts through our mental fog and reveals the light of God's vision for our lives at this moment.
1: 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I want to remind you we're almost done with our offer of Matt Smethurst's great little book called Before You Open Your Bible. 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

0: through whatever it is that you're facing. 1-800-229-3000 is our number. 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And Chris Williams is here, and I have a feeling I know what he's going to talk about. Chris, what is it?
1: All right, confession time with Chris. Here we go. Yes. Chris the confessor. Okay, so my confession today is that I am not a good confessor. Now, that may sound strange.
0: I was going to say, we have several.
1: I know.
0: Okay.
1: So hang with me here. So really, at the end of the day, what I'm talking about is more than just what I'm doing here on the radio. And, confessing here, it's just a way for us to enter into hopefully a little bit more honest, deeper, transparent conversation. But one of the things that I've really come to see in my own life, and this was really something that happened early on in my recovery process. So when I was recovering from my own addiction, and even to this day, you know, one of the key aspects of healing and growth is being able to talk about what's really going on inside of me, inside of my own kind of internal world. Also, what's going on with my behavior, what's going on with my life. It's exposing myself to another person. Now, because of my addictions, because of shame, because of embarrassment, because of the deep-seated fear that if I were to be known, I would be rejected, I would be judged, that other people would despise me as much as I despise myself. And so there's all these huge barriers to it, and I think that exists for all of us today, is that one, we don't really have a whole lot of environments to do that in. Oftentimes we don't know how to do it or even how to start it, but I think the biggest barrier is just the barrier of fear. But what I'm, and so confessing is really difficult. It's challenging. But we see, like, for instance, in 1 John, you know, if we confess our sins, he is faithful and just to forgive us our sins and purify us from all unrighteousness. We also see over in James that if we confess our sins to one another, we will be healed. And really what I'm talking about today is that beyond general confession about, like, hey, I'm good, I'm fine, or I'm struggling, or you know, things are difficult in my life, the more specific we can get with another person in what we're dealing with, the more specific we'll experience that forgiveness. The more specific we'll experience purification, the more specific we will experience that healing that happens. Because confession does a lot of things, but staying with the C word, the first thing that confession does, I'll go three words, is it cleanses us. If we think about it as taking out the trash, you know, there's a lot of junk that can build up inside of us. And when it stays inside of us, it just kind of contaminates, not kind of, it definitely contaminates our internal world. Confession is a way that gets rid of the contaminants. It cleanses us. The other thing that confession does is it clarifies us. It gives us so much more clarity in the experience of ourselves, others, the world, our life. And then the last thing it does is it connects us. Confession connects us to God, others, connects us to healing, connects us to progress. So I want us to really understand that confession is a gift, not a hard task. It can feel hard at first, but if we confess with safe people and discover safe people in our lives, there are so many gifts of it. And I just encourage people to enter in, can encourage myself to enter more readily into confession and get specific.
0: Yeah, and we can help you. We are a safe place for you to call, 1-800-229-3000. 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
2: Hey friend, Jim Burns here. 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Well, over the years, I have heard countless parents who have said, I don't know how to help my adult child anymore, or they no longer want a relationship with me. 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You're not alone. 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
2: 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We've got Dr. Jill Hubbard and Chris Williams here today to guide you with through whatever you're going through. Now, Chris, you were talking about confessing your confessions at the start of the show. If anybody missed it, they can check out the archives. But you were talking about being very detailed.
3: Yes.
2: So somebody might be thinking, you know, how detailed do I have to be? Because it's going to be hard enough to even say, you know, the headline of this is what I'm going through.
3: Yep.
2: And now if my friend starts asking, oh, really? Like what? Like when? And everything else is like, wait a minute, this is too much.
3: Well, let me start. That's a great
4: question.
2: Never mind. I don't want to confess.
3: I'll start with like hard truth to begin with. And, you know, in my consulting work with organizations and companies, I oftentimes say it like this. If you want to get the results that you need to get down to the specificity of the problem that's creating them. You can't move. If you identify the wrong problem, you will always identify the wrong solution. And so being able to understand, and that goes back to that clarity part. And then, you know, from a spiritual point of view, in life with Christ, the way I described it for myself is that before I got into 12-step recovery, I was a general sinner who generally sinned. And therefore, I got a general savior with general salvation, you know, with general forgiveness. But when I got into recovery and started to have to work these steps and the details of them, and they were terrifying. I mean, like many people, I got stuck on my fourth step for months. But when I got into the specificity of it, and I identified my specific sins, and then I got specific in my confession, I got specific forgiveness. I got a very specific savior and very specific salvation. That was a different experience. That moved in my life, that grace experienced in my life in that place moved me forward in a way that nothing that the general confession and the general grace could possibly offer. So, but if I back this up, what I had to learn how to be honest, or I had to learn how to be transparent. In my addiction, I became so accustomed, so adapted to deceiving and hiding and sort of as a way of life, that it just took a long time for me to be able to practice, and even, this sounds strange, but to develop the skill of specificity.
4: Well, and can I interject? I call it coming out of vagueness.
3: Yes, that's
4: because
3: really good, Jill.
4: Staying vague keeps us anxious and spinning.
3: Oh, keep stay on that. Go
4: right?
3: with that more.
4: No, no. It's really true. And so because we're afraid, right? And and so we stay kind of vague because we really don't want to look at it, because we fear that it's more terrible than we imagined.
3: Yeah.
4: Right? And so getting specific means you have to slow down and you have to think and you have to enter into it.
3: Yeah.
4: And a lot of people just want to stay one step ahead of what they fear the most.
3: Yeah. And really, that's why I really address shame so much, because shame is the thing that blocks us. And once, because we're so afraid, I'm so afraid, that people are going to, as I said before, despise me as much as I despise myself. Judge me as much as I judge myself. And that's why when we confess and we don't get the judgment and the shame from other people, when we get in safe relationships where that happens, that's where clarity comes. Mm-hmm. It moves the fog of vagueness away and mm-hmm. into the sunlight of reality.
4: Mm-hmm.
3: Yeah.
2: So if you're going to want to be vague.
3: Yes.
2: Speaking of alliteration, we were talking about
4: yes,
2: that.
4: Yes, right?
2: Kind of alliteration. Starts with a different letter, but you get my point. So I had to look it up. I have the list here, the 12 steps of life recovery, because I was wondering which one Chris got hung up on. Not because I wanted to tease him about it or uh-huh. anything, but it's we made a searching and fearless moral inventory mm-hmm. of ourselves. So talk about this for people who aren't familiar with life recovery. Do you do the steps one at a time?
3: Yes.
2: You don't advance to number five until you're done with
3: no.
2: number four?
3: Uh-uh.
2: Okay.
3: And there's a reason for that. A lot, like, here's a classic example. A lot of people will want to jump to 8 and 9, which is really about making amends to other people because mm. the relational stress and mm-hmm. strain is so apparent. It's so acute. And so, but if they do if they jump ahead without doing the internal work that requires 1 through 7 to get there, it will not go well. Mm-hmm. I've just seen it over and over and over and over again. Where it's like, well, I need to make amends here. I'm like, hold on. You are not in a place, you are not a safe enough person where that can happen.
4: Well, and the desire is good.
3: Yeah, the desire is great.
4: To repair, the desire yeah. to want to repair is really good.
3: Absolutely.
4: But it's a process.
3: It is.
4: Right?
3: Yeah.
4: And like you're talking about, you have to be really clear in and of yourself.
3: Mm-hmm.
4: So you are putting some things down on paper. And you're right, step four, people get really hung up on. And it's like, just start, like, putting down some resentments.
3: Yes.
4: Putting down yep. some regrets. Start with just like 3,
3: uh-huh.
4: right? And start building on that, you know, resentments, regrets, and even looking at appreciations, I think, mm-hmm. is a good thing. But
3: very good,
4: but
3: yeah.
4: you're making an inventory of these things, and it's usually easier to deal with, to name our resentments, mm-hmm. right? Because that's about what others have done to me, right?
3: Yep.
4: And so if we start there and then look at our part,
3: mm-hmm.
4: it starts to flow, and it's like, oh, yeah, and I did that, and I did that, or I had this, you know? Or you name, like, 3 people that are difficult for you.
3: Yeah.
4: And you start there, and then you start building on that list instead of this monumental task. Because mm-hmm. you're talking about people avoid it for months. People avoid it for years.
3: Yeah, for sure. Mm-hmm.
4: Right? And
3: yeah.
4: then they stay stopped there in their recovery.
3: Yeah.
4: And so they don't get to the place where they can really offer a true amends.
3: Absolutely.
4: That's really heartfelt.
3: Absolutely. Mm-hmm. You know, one of the things, if look at it a few different ways, but I think of the greatest commandment, to love the Lord your God with all your heart, mind, soul, and strength, love others as yourself. I think that there is a earthly trinity that God is gifting us there, a strong relationship to God, a strong mm-hmm. relationship to ourselves, a strong relationship to other people. The steps work this way. Steps 1, 2, and 3 are about restoring a relationship to God.
4: Mm-hmm.
3: 4, 5, 6, 7 is really about restoring a relationship with ourselves,
4: mm-hmm.
3: with God.
4: Mm-hmm.
3: 8, 9, and 10 is really about restoring relationship to other people. 11 and 12 is sort of like putting it all together.
4: Right.
3: In life,
4: mm-hmm.
3: in a spiritual life and in a life of service.
4: And taking it to others, right?
3: Exactly. Exactly. So if we're not in a position in the restoration of the self and God,
4: mm-hmm.
3: then to try to make that amends with other people, there are just key ingredients missing.
4: Mm-hmm.
3: One of the things that I see, just to get a little specific of why, well, tell me more about that, Chris. Well, glad to. I may be carrying a lot of character defects inside of myself that are sensitive. Meaning this, like I may carry envy, or I may mm-hmm. still carry a lot of shame, and I go to make an amend, and the other person doesn't receive it well,
4: mm.
3: what's that going to do to me?
4: Right. Mm.
3: Right? Mm-hmm. We have to be very, very well prepared that the other person does not have to receive it well, and we can be okay.
4: Mm-hmm.
3: We also have to have this real wisdom in there, and it's like, hey, we're not going to make an amend with another person where it may cause them harm.
4: Mm-hmm.
3: A lot of times we see this is that people will confess sins to unload their own guilt or shame, but it's harmful to the other person who's hearing it.
4: Mm-hmm.
3: And so there is a lot of work that needs to be done before we jump into, and that's why these things happen in progression.
4: Yeah, mm-hmm. Absolutely. And life recovery is for everyone. Mm-hmm. I mean, not just addicts. I can't tell you how many random groups I've done with like other yep. therapists and things where we kind of make up what the problem is, uh-huh. right? And then we do the 12 steps around that. So it's really life recovery. And utilizing kind of this framework helps everyone.
3: Yeah.
4: We all have things we can confess. We all have things that keep us stuck. We aren't God, mm-hmm. right? We can't. He can.
3: Yes. So if I were to even take it, and this is what, going back to what you said, though, Brian, is that if we take the 12 steps, we go through it well, mm-hmm. then it's, we can use these principles that we learn in our lives in different situations. Even just step one, like you said, mm-hmm. Jill, I am powerless against the person who cut me off in traffic this morning.
4: Yes.
3: As a result, my internal world is unmanageable. My life is unmanageable, right? That's just an application of step one. Mm-hmm. It's a recognition that I am so disrupted inside of myself. Mm-hmm. I am outside of how God designed me. And that person cutting me off created insanity inside of me. Therefore, step two, I need a power greater than myself to restore me to sanity. Mm-hmm. Right? Right? Now, my will and my care in that thing is I want to go cut them back off. I don't know, mm-hmm. ride their tail or whatever the case may be. You know, it's not good. The way I'm going, my will is going to activate, the way I'm going to take care of myself or the other person is not good. Therefore, I'm going to make a decision to turn my will and my life over to the care of God as I understand it and I understand Him. And so I say that because a simple person cutting me off that can disrupt me so poorly, I can then turn and be like, whoa, this is too much. My reaction is not good. Mm-hmm. I need help. Mm-hmm. Mm-hmm. The steps allow me to get to step three fairly quickly. Man, I'm out of my mind, you know, with what I want to do with this situation. God, what's your will here?
4: Right.
3: Yeah. You know, God's replying, my will is for you and that person to get to work safely.
4: So allowing God.
3: Yes.
4: Surrender. To do what he
3: yes. Surrendering my anger or frustration. Right. And then what, you know, how do I want to be cared for? Mm-hmm. You're safe, they're safe, let them go. Mm-hmm. Okay. Mm-hmm. And I'm telling you, as a person who struggled with a lot of road rage type of issues.
4: No, you know what?
3: Past,
4: I was amazed when I first went to Ohio, when my first child, when my daughter went to school there and never been to Ohio. So, Becky, this one's for you. Uh-huh. And I'm driving, and I'm used to driving on California roads. People in Ohio pull over. If they see you coming up on them, they move over.
3: Like, what a novel idea.
4: What a concept. People in Ohio actually are very nice drivers.
3: Shout out to Ohio.
4: Yes. Well, right. And so consequently, there's probably less road rage there.
3: Man, I may need to look into that.
4: Yeah, I know. It was shocking to me.
3: Yeah.
5: So if this conversation about life recovery is new to you, you can go to our website, newlife.com, to find out all about life recovery. We're coming up on our 10th anniversary. Can you believe that? That is amazing. And if you'd like to get a copy of the tip sheet that's called The 12 Steps of Life Recovery, reach out to us at 1-800-NEW-LIFE. We'll also put this information in the show notes there so that you can call us and order this copy. It's free, The 12 Steps of Life Recovery. Now, don't let this conversation hinder you from getting started, because maybe your goal is to make amends with people. Could be a former spouse or children. Maybe you're estranged from your kids or something, but you might be thinking, wait a minute, I have to go through 1 through 7 first, and I might even get stuck at number 4. So maybe is it worth it?
3: Well, I would say this. Is it worth it? Yes, because we are worth it. God desires our well-being. God is deeply invested in the condition of our souls, deeply invested in our flourishing. And being able to do this work, if we look at it as we're putting nutrients into the soil of our soul and we're extracting toxins, And what then produces a life of fruitfulness, a life of significance, a life designed that God has designed for us. It is, I invite everyone into that life.
5: Yeah.
3: Yeah.
5: So give us a call here at New Life Live today. We're going to be in the studio for the rest of this hour and all of next. It's your

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0: 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I mentioned apologizing. In the previous segment, mm-hmm. and you wanted to clarify something.
15: Well, I just think we need to make a distinction because, and Chris, I don't know if you want to jump in, but talking about going through a process when we have a pattern mm-hmm. of things that we really need to be honest about and dig into and make some lifestyle changes. But that shouldn't keep us from day to day mm-hmm. trying to, you know, apologizing when we need to apologize.
16: Yeah.
15: Now, that's different than making a full amends to a person.
16: Yes.
15: Yeah, but yeah. It should eventually become a lifestyle. So, and I was saying, if we had to go through this huge process before we ever apologize, then we're probably not going to be apologizing very often.
16: That's true. Yeah.
15: And there are little infractions that happen day to day. I mean, I had a situation last night. I'm at work. I'm looking forward to coming home thinking, oh, we had a great weekend. And boom, I start getting these group texts from my daughter. And it's like railing on me and my husband. And I'm like, oh my gosh, what has happened. I'm at work. And then I realize she's at work. Why is she, you know, sending these texts from work? And I have no idea what's gone on. Okay, well, right now we have a lot of estrogen in our home. Mm-hmm. I have my daughter, and then we have what we call the adopted daughter we never knew we wanted. Mm-hmm. And so we have two girls, adult girls, living in our home. And apparently I had hurt the feelings of the other girl. And so my daughter was coming to her rescue, but just going off, you know, you guys are being negative and critical. And I'm like, oh my gosh. So I had to get home and kind of unravel things and see, oh, I can see where something I said, thinking we're all adults here in the mm-hmm. home, we're kind of, you know, we're all roommates and we remind each other of things, and giving a friendly reminder was taken wrong. And so I had to go to the other gal in the house and say, you know, let's talk. What's going on here?
12: Yeah.
15: And so she shared with me, and I was able to say, you know, I'm so sorry. That's not how I meant that, and I'm really sorry that it came across that way.
12: Yeah.
15: And so mm-hmm. we kind of came up with a plan of how we're going to handle some things. And, you know, able to tell her, you know, I love you, I want you here, you know, this thing kind of blew out of proportion, and, you know, we hugged and made up, and life is good again.
0: Oh, I love it.
15: So, yeah. Right. So there's times when you just need to nip something in the bud, because had I let that fester,
0: you know,
15: like there was, okay, removing from the group chat, that was like starting to spiral. So yeah. I know there's a lot more in this and that we may have to unpack. But every so often, you know, people get their feelings hurt. People are rubbed the wrong way. People have sensitivities, and it's good to talk things out.
12: I think that's really, really good, Jill, because so much of what we avoid ends up being the things that cause these great divides.
15: Mm-hmm.
12: Going back to what you're saying, Brian, about avoidance. But we see this often. I've seen families, we've worked with families mm-hmm. who a misunderstanding has turned into a relational cutoff.
15: Mm. Or what you might think is a joke.
12: Yeah.
15: You know?
12: I mean, it can escalate very, very quickly.
15: Mm-hmm.
12: We live in a world of rupture.
15: Yes.
12: To expect it not to be that is not connected to reality.
15: Mm-hmm.
12: Reality will show us any amount of time here on planet Earth, relational ruptures will occur.
15: Yes.
12: What pains me is that we haven't learned to be people of repair.
15: Mm-hmm.
12: And in a world of rupture, we want to learn how to be a people of repair.
15: Because people tend to cut off.
12: Yes.
15: And start withdrawing almost immediately when there's a rupture.
12: And to some degree, I don't want to judge that.
15: Because protective.
12: I think it's protective.
15: Mm-hmm.
12: Sometimes, in extreme cases, I believe it's necessary.
15: Sure.
12: In most cases, we haven't learned mm-hmm. the process of addressing difficult things, working through it, and mm-hmm. getting to reconciliation.
15: Mm-hmm.
12: And so I like to use this acronym. And it's pretty simple, that allows us to enter into this process. It's just OAR. Like if we're in mm-hmm. a boat, we have our own oar. So I'm like, hey, we're in the boat of relationship. Each of us are going to need our oar. The O stands for ownership. I'm going to own everything that's mine mm-hmm. in here. The A stands for apology. I'm going to apologize for that. And the R is critically important. I'm going to repair that. I'm asking them, what more can I do? Or is there anything else I can do for you? Or how do I correct this pattern of behavior if it is? So own it, apologize, repair. That's how we become safer in relationship
15: mm-hmm.
12: and how we can work through our ruptures and start getting into healing and repair.
15: Mm-hmm. Well, and also trying to put yourself in another person's shoes
12: mm-hmm.
15: and recognizing where people are at.
12: Yes.
15: Right? I will always be in the position of a parent to my daughter, to those that live in my house.
12: Yeah.
15: Hold. We are not peers. We may be roommates, but we are not peers. Right?
16: Every day, we hear from people all over the world who are looking for hope. They've been lost in a relationship struggle, addiction, anxiety, depression, all kinds of ways. Wouldn't you love to be part of a rescue team? 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
17: Hello.
0: Hi, Sue. What's going on?
17: We have a teaching team and elders at our church that teaches a different week. Not too long ago, one of the elder slash teacher gave a Sunday sermon, something it did not agree with me and my husband. So after service is over, prayed for him about teaching the truth. And recently, church was recognizing him not believing Trinity, so asking for stepping down. The reason I'm calling is when I prayed for him about teaching the truth, he gave me the looks, that uncomfortable look. I wanted to talk to him later, but I kind of rushed away. Now that if he's stepping down from teaching and leaving our church, I don't have a chance to talk to him yet. I'm not sure whether should I still talk to him or should I approach it to my church leaders. So I just want to kind of your.
15: So Sue, just to clarify, did you talk to this elder after? Did you tell him you were praying for him, and then you felt like he gave you a look, or you were just silently praying? Okay.
17: No. I prayed to him loudly that he heard.
15: Okay.
17: After service is over, I said, hey, I just want to pray for you. He says, okay. So I prayed. I don't know what I prayed the rest of it. I just know and remember that the truth will come forth. Mm-hmm. So

0: Now that this happened, I'm not sure that I don't know how to.
1: Yeah, Sue, let me jump in. What's your desire in this relationship with mm-hmm. him?
0: Well, it's not really a desire relationship. And what I believe, I should not have hindered the another brother or sister in Christ. That if I don't, my walk with the Lord would not be peaceful and fruitful.
1: Oh, you're saying that, like, if he lives in this particular way and you don't confront him, that is interfering your relationship with God. If he believes, if he doesn't believe in the Trinity, you need to call that out.
0: We did. Our church did.
1: Okay.
0: For me, it's for him giving me a look after I pray for him, it kind of stuck the back of my head. Have I offended him for telling him, praying for him, teaching the truth?
1: Mm-hmm.
0: Should I just leave it alone or just to pray for him in, you know, my way? Or should I approach the church, this is how I felt? And,
1: yeah, well, Sue,
0: should I do something before he leaves?
2: It sounds to me, Sue, like you're uncomfortable because he gave you a look. Maybe it was a look of surprise or not understanding. And it sounds like it's uncomfortable to maybe have somebody not think well of you or question you or the thought that you might have hurt him in some way by speaking the truth. Is that... So you're having a hard time resting. When we speak the truth, and you were talking about this earlier, Chris, sometimes people, or when we apologize or make amends, people don't always receive it well. And then we're left with, oh no, have I done something wrong? Is this mm-hmm. not okay? Because we really count mm-hmm. on other people to affirm and validate what we're saying. And when they don't, sometimes we lose ourselves a bit in that interaction. And so it sounds like you were praying for him and you were, you know, obviously the church agreed with you on him not speaking the truth. So you were correct in that. It just was hard for him to hear and mm-hmm. receive. And but that doesn't mean it wasn't right.
1: Yeah, absolutely. You know, this is the hard thing about going back to confession. Mm-hmm. Confession is also letting people know when they hurt us or letting people know when they're off.
2: Mm-hmm.
1: You know, it doesn't mean that they have to agree with it. They actually may be offended by it. But the thing that strikes me on this one, Sue, is it doesn't seem you have a close personal relationship with this person. But as you were saying, Jill, as you were affirming, Sue, is that his reaction made you feel uncomfortable.
2: Mm-hmm.
0: Yeah.
1: There isn't much for me to go on here for you, Sue, other than letting that go. You're writing a really, really big negative story about yourself in his reaction.
2: Mm-hmm.
1: And that's the narrative I'd let go of. If he really does have an issue or a problem with it, if there's something behind the look that he was offended, then really it's kind of up to him
2: mm-hmm.
1: to come to you and say, hey, man, this really hurt my, or hey, woman, hey, person, this really hurt my feelings. You know, but that interpretation mm-hmm. is a very dangerous game to live in.
2: Yeah, you're wanting him to be okay with you. And so I don't think you're going to get that.
0: Okay.
2: Because he's going through a lot. All right? And God may have used you to also shed light that was uncomfortable for him.
3: Did you pray for him right after the sermon or after he was told to
0: right
3: step
0: after
3: down?
0: Right after the sermon. I think it was back in either end of the April or the beginning of the May.
2: Mm-hmm.
0: And then I had ankle surgery, so I haven't been to church for a while. And find out the church asking for a stepping down. So I don't really want to go into the details, but known him for a long time.
2: Okay.
0: So that kind of hurt. I think it hurt the church and hurt us.

0: We don't know how, when all this happened, how he's falling away, not saying the truth. It hurt the body of the church. So I'm sure it's not only affecting me, affecting all the body of the church. But for me, is I want to get the right way. Like, I don't want somebody else that offend me, or I don't want to offend someone else's. And the walk in the Christ, we all have to unify and agree and stay in the truth, so we can all walk in the truth and fruitful.
1: Yeah, yeah. So Sue, here's what I would say, is that if there is something that you did that violated your conscience, then I would put that on you. If like, hey, I did this and I was out of line, my conscience is really convicting me here, then that's where you want to approach the person and say, hey, I did this. Someone did this with me the other day. They approached me with something that they had made a joke about. I didn't take it the wrong way. It violated their conscience. I wanted to honor the fact that, one, they did a courageous, great act of coming to me. But let's say they said it and my conscience was offended. If I'm the offended person, then I go to them and say, hey, this hurt my feelings, or hey, this rubbed me the wrong way, whatever that means. And so in this particular case, Sue, if you really truly believe that you stepped out of line, then yeah, it would be your job. But his reaction, that's not something you're in control over, you can manage.
2: Yeah, I have another idea when we come back.
3: Oh, okay. We'll hear what that is when we come back. Sue, thanks for calling in to New Life Live. 1-800-229-3000 is the number to call, and we're going to be here for the rest of this hour and all of next. We would love to talk to you about the grief you're going through, depression, anxiety, marital conflict, whatever it is. Give us a call. 1-800-229-3000. You've got us for another hour, so we want to hear from you.
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3: If something you've heard on today's show, I should say something you've seen on today's show, resonates with you and you're watching us on YouTube, leave us a comment there, because we read all your comments and it could help someone else as well. We're talking to Sue right now in Chicago. You still with us, Sue?
0: Yes.
3: 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Thanks for calling us at 1-800-229-3000.
2: So I had an idea to kind of help you with this, because I think that you are ruminating on this, and I can hear that it's distressing, and now we've learned that you actually have had a long relationship with this person, and even if we disagree with someone, it doesn't mean we want them to go away. And especially when you feel like you haven't had a chance to make things right between you. But I think there needs to be some clarity on your part. So sometimes we can do an exercise, kind of like a journaling exercise, where we write like a fake letter to the person. So you don't hold back. You don't worry about grammar. You just pour everything out on paper that you're feeling and thinking about the situation, kind of like if you were writing to them, and share all your thoughts. And then after you get it all out, you go back and you look back at it. And what are the themes that you see? Where really, you know, hone in on really what's your fear and what's your issue. And maybe even you share it with your husband and share it with him. And then after you go through all of that to help yourself gain some clarity, like, is this my issue? You know, what is it here? Mm-hmm. And like you said, what am I wanting? Maybe in the end, you write this person a short note and just letting them know that you have valued him, that you wish him the best, that you miss him, and that, you know, I mean, just like a nice note without, you know, and that you meant him no harm. And if anything, you know, you want to encourage him in his faith. Something like that to, you know, give yourself some closure there.
1: Jill, that sparked an idea inside of me. So, because I think it's spot on.
2: Okay.
1: So, Sue, I want to encourage you to go on our store and get Understanding Your Attachment Style.
2: Okay, yes, okay, that could
1: so
2: be good.
1: I think that this is really, Jill, what you said is like, oh, mm-hmm. man, I think this is the clue that helps us unlock mm-hmm. what's really going on. Sue, if you're anything like me and your attachment style is a pleaser, one of the mm-hmm. things that us pleasers cannot tolerate, it's like soul on fire experience, is when another person thinks poorly of us, mm-hmm. doesn't like us,
2: yep,
1: is in judgment of us, or just in discord. It's like our skin crawls, we can't handle it.
2: Yeah.
1: We don't have the tolerance for that type of experience. And so when we start to understand that, see what's behind that, mm-hmm. and start to work on it, then our tolerance level or our acceptance level for disagreement and discord, for other people's perception of us, mm-hmm. positive or negative, actually increases, and it becomes less disturbing. Mm-hmm. But again, the great fear is like, well, if I have done something wrong, I want to own, you know, I want to correct that thing that's wrong. Mm-hmm. But pleasers mm-hmm. overcorrect all the time.
2: Yes. And doubt what they've said.
1: And the problem with the overcorrection is that it under-identifies the actual issue. Mm-hmm. It misses it. And so by us being able to kind of tolerate the discomfort of discord for a little bit longer period of time, yeah. we're able to see what a little bit more clearly, hey, this is just something that they've got to work through. They are in a difficult situation.
2: Yes.
1: And maybe they're putting that difficult, they're lumping me into a group mm-hmm. of people that they mm-hmm. have really, really hard feelings for. And I don't like that, but I can accept that, but still understand that as far as my conscience goes, I've done the right thing here.
2: Mm-hmm. You know, I'll never forget, early on as a therapist, I had a patient say to me one time, "Will you let me have my disappointment?" Mm. And I realized that I was trying to keep them from feeling bad, you know, trying to be a good, you know, young therapist. That was such an important lesson. Like, yeah. I had to learn to sit with the fact that they were disappointed and yeah. sit in that. And they needed to have their disappointment.
1: Oh, I feel that right now. As a pleaser, I'm like, okay, yes, that
2: yeah,
1: takes work. That's,
2: yeah.
1: That's a muscle that has to be built.
2: This man probably needed to sit in this stuff.
1: Yeah.
2: But it's really uncomfortable.
3: Yeah. Mm. Sometimes our uncomfortableness comes from when we're trying to restore someone I think of the verse in Galatians 6, brothers and sisters, if someone is caught in a sin, you who live by the Spirit should restore that person gently. So here's Sue, and she's hearing this person that she's known for a long time, and she's like, I've got to do this in a spirit of love. Hopefully it was done in a spirit of meekness and gentleness. Mm-hmm. And because right before that, chapter 5, we see the fruits of the Spirit. But so when those conversations don't go the way that we want them to, because we're hoping to, you know, restore them or just show them that, hey, what? And she wasn't, Sue wasn't really even telling him he was wrong. He was just kind of, she was praying that her friend, this elder, this deacon, would figure out what really is true, that he'll come back to what he had learned before, because now he's starting to teach errant doctrine and everything. So what do we do when we're in those situations where now we've got to confront a brother or sister about something of a spiritual nature?
1: Well, I think we have a coffee and we bring it up and we talk about it and talk about how it affects us and what the issue is. Now, one of the things here, though, is that Sue experienced a nonverbal interaction. She experienced a facial expression. Nonverbals are pretty dangerous. Not that they're not communicating, but the problem is they're not clearly communicating.
2: You don't really know what's behind it. Yeah.
1: And so oftentimes what we do with nonverbals or with silence is, I like to say it like this, we write bad stories on blank sheets of paper. A person gives us a blank sheet of paper and we're just like, okay, I'm going to write a really bad story on this one. Or, and it could be a bad story about myself or a bad story about them or both. And that's where the work to move into clarifying communication, you know, move into reality and truth is really important and hard. It's difficult and it can get messy. And people put different feelings on different things that, and to you, to the point that you were making earlier, Jill, about the discord in your home. And you had to move into getting specific about what was said, what was received, and how we repair it and how we get to clarity on that.
2: Absolutely. People hear things differently than often they're intended. And you really see this like in texting. People will put a negative spin on texting, right? It's why we all do the cute little emojis and happy faces, right? So so that it's like, no, I'm not angry, right? Everything's okay. And so depending on where you're at and what filter you're using, right, you put onto, like you're saying, you create the narrative that goes with whatever information you got. The look, the text, the lack of comment, right? And we fill it in with usually what we fear.
1: I think this statement is really, I know it's been very powerful for me. And the statement is, I don't know.
3: Ooh, that's deep. Let me write that down.
1: I don't know. Because again, in those stories that we're creating and that we're making up, those narratives, sometimes you just have to say, well, I don't know. I would like to know, but I got to tolerate that ambiguity and then move into clarity.
3: Sue, thanks for calling in today to New Life Live. 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
20: How long have you been faithless? I can do anything if you can believe, if you can totally trust me. But there's a prerequisite to this trust. It takes a little bit of action on your part. Let's see what it takes on our part to get these kinds of prayers answered. It requires something more than just believing in it. It requires this idea of believing requires it's all or nothing. Jesus wants all of us. And when Jesus saw the crowd running together, he rebuked the unclean spirit because he didn't want the crowd to see this, saying, "You mute and deaf spirit, I command you, come out of him and never enter him again." And after crying out and convulsing him terribly, it came out, and the boy was like a corpse, and so that most of them said, "He's dead." But Jesus took him by the hand and lifted him up. I love Jesus when he does this. He did that with the little girl that was dead. And when he had entered into the house, the disciples asked him privately and says, "Why couldn't we do this?" And Jesus said, "This kind cannot be driven out by anything but prayer." And some versions says prayer and fasting. So there's some seriousness in this prayer, really believing. Okay, so there's the Father, okay, that comes to it. And then the three questions: how long are you going to be faithless? How long am I going to put up with you? And how long has this been happening? And so for some of us, you know, I think of myself, you know, like, what is God requiring of me to really reach my son's heart?
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4: Look around. Wealth and possessions, everybody's got to have it. Many societies consider you successful if you have more things than people around you. But as we're going to hear next on Leading the Way, having wealth doesn't lead to less worry. In fact, a lot of the time, the more possessions you have, the more they possess you, and the more you worry. Thank you for joining Dr. Michael Youssef for another practical, life-changing episode.

and greed belong to two different realms of life, two different areas of our life. And yet, they're both very essential. Those realms are very essential for our existence. Hypocrisy belongs to the spiritual realm, while greed belongs to the material realm. These two sins are closely related. False religion is the love of biblical error. Greed is the love of having more and more and more and more and more. People can be deceived by false teaching, just as they can be deceived by false materialism. Today, of course, we're actually seeing this with our own eyes, and we're seeing the connection between the false teaching and the so-called prosperity gospel. And the Pharisees at the time of Jesus were up to their eyeballs in both sins. I want to make something very, very clear, very clear. Money is not evil. Money is neutral. It is what you do with money that can be evil or can be for good. The Bible makes it very clear that what is evil is the love of money. What is evil is the greed for wanting more and more and more and never satisfied and never being rich toward God. Now, there is a biblical way, but theirs is unbiblical. The biblical way is found in 1 Timothy chapter 6, verses 17, 18, and 19. Appeal, that is an important word. The Apostle Paul is writing to the pastor of the church in Ephesus, Timothy, and he says to him, appeal to the rich of this world, not to be arrogant and place your hope on uncertain riches, but to be rich toward God. This is the biblical way. The Apostle Paul is teaching us what he really read and learned about what Jesus said in Luke 12. Hear me right, please. The Bible never forbids possessing of money or possessions. Deuteronomy 8:18, from the very beginning, it is God who gives you power to make wealth. In the Bible, there were so many godly men and women who were wealthy. Abraham, Isaac, Jacob, Boaz, Job, Joseph of Arimathea, where Jesus' body was buried in his tomb. And the list goes on and on and on. And yet, listen to me, the Bible is merciless on the love of money, on those who love their wealth and those who worship and obsessed with money and their wealth, those who worry themselves sick because of their accumulation and they want to accumulate and accumulate. Solomon, who was the richest man in his time, richest man in the world in his time, in Ecclesiastes 5:10, he said, he who loves money will not be satisfied with money. The Bible is very clear about the love of money, not money, the love of money. Throughout the scripture, you see it, always leads to pride. Certainly here, the Lord Jesus Christ links the love of money to the sin of worry. They go together. They go together. Look at verse 15 of Luke 12. Jesus again focuses on his disciples. He gets over discussion with that knucklehead about the question, and he said, hey, I'm not going to be your judge. And then he goes on to the disciples, he looks at him, looks at them, and he said, now you beware and be on your guard against all forms of greed. In fact, this is the opposite of a Hollywood movie in which the term greed is good, repeated several times. Look at verse 15 with me. Here's a literal translation. Real life is not really dependent on excessive materialism. That's a literal translation. Beloved, a fulfilled life, a satisfying life, a joyful life is not dependent on how much you accumulate. The joyful life, the fulfilled life, comes from knowing that you are going to spend eternity in heaven with Jesus. And to illustrate this point,

the Lord Jesus gives him a parable. Now, everybody, I'm talking about the Bible translations, different translations, always call this rich fool. Now, but I want you to listen carefully because you need to kind of really analyze it and look at it carefully. The land that this man owned is very productive. And you want to say, praise the Lord. Thank you, Father. What a wonderful blessing, right? There is no suggestion that this man gained his blessings through dishonest gain or that he did something wrong. No. Beloved, listen to me. It is not a crime, it's not a sin to be successful, except in the eyes of the greedy socialists, right? Amen. Amen. This man has been blessed of God. Praise God. It's wonderful. He's got a bumper crop. Isn't that great? I mean, this is really so far so good, so far so wonderful. Nothing wrong with that. I have a great deal of respect to farmers. I really do. I have all my life. I have a great deal of respect for farmers, and I have many farmers' friends, and I'll tell you, because they depend on God for their success. They know that God is the one who controls the weather, that God has controlled the market, God controls everything. Only after all of this, part of the parable that Jesus gives, that you begin to see the foolishness of this man. You see, so far, so great, so good. So instead of praising God and saying, thank you, Lord, now I can share these blessings with others. Thank you, Lord, now I'm going to be rich toward God. Thank you, Lord, now I can help others. Thank you, Lord, now I can contribute to your work around the world. Now I can give to the less fortunate. Thank you, praise you, God. Now, instead of that, he started getting worried about how to hoard it, how to keep it, how to hoard it all, how to accumulate it. And he was worried, probably, that his crop will flood the market and drive the prices down. And so instead of sharing, his selfish indulgence had him tear down his old small barns and build big ones. But even that is not the core of the problem. I think businesses need to plan ahead for the future. I think all businesses need to create space for growth. I think all businesses need to plan on hiring more people and provide jobs for people and their families. But that's not what happened with our friend. In fact, he used the word my four times. He used the word I eight times. I, my, mine, I want to say my. He said, I will say to myself, self, live it up. I know we all self-talk. Some people even self-talk faster than others. But the question is, when you self-talk, what do you talk about? I, my, me, or him, his glory, his honor, my witnessing for him? That is the question you must always ask yourself. And when you get going into this, stop. Where's God? And begin to talk to him. The word fool here, aphron in the Greek, is often referred to somebody who's mindless. Mindless. Somebody who's lacking in sense. Someone who is totally ignorant of the facts. Somebody who's totally lacking knowledge of the truth. And you know that, and I know, that we have an overabundance of these in public life today. Overabundance. This man foolishly had forgotten God and God's ownership, not just of his crop, but the very breath that he has. And that is why the Bible said, the fool says in his heart, he's a self-talk again, the fool said in his heart, there is no God. Please listen to me. There is no greater fool than the person who does not prepare for the life to come. That is the ultimate in foolishness.
So what is the answer? Verse 21, where's the answer? To be rich toward God is to store up treasures in heaven. Hear me right, please. This is important. The location of your treasure reveals our true condition, or the true condition of our hearts. Being rich toward God indicates the degree of our love for God. And the degree of our love for God is expressed in true worship. How inaccurate it is to refer to singing, just singing, as worship. Anyone can sing, but only those who know how to sacrificially give of themselves, how to sacrificially give of their soul, only they are true worshipers. And that's why the Bible talks about the sacrifice of praise and worship. The cure for foolishness and for sinful materialism and for greed is not social justice, as it's spouted by so many thoughtless people around, but to give of ourselves sacrificially. Verse 22, for this reason, and some translations said, therefore. What reason? Always remember, I said, if you find therefore, you find out what is therefore for. The reason of not being like this foolish man, for this reason, for not being like this foolish man who did not know the true God, who did not trust in the promises of God. He said, don't be like him. Don't be like him. And when you're not like him, you have absolutely no reason in the world to worry about your needs. Think about this with me, please. You were just talking to people who barely had enough food and clothing. Today, oh my goodness gracious me, our culture has become super neurotic about food and clothing. In fact, our culture is telling us about worries that we did not know we have. And these worries, it can only succeed in killing our discipleship. Listen, I'm not minimizing the problem, but it's nearly impossible to live by faith in the culture we are in. It's so materialistic. There's so many Christians actually understand the nature of God. They understand the promises of God, and yet they fall in this temptation of worry and stay there. And that is why Jesus said, verse 22 all the way to 34, he gives us six, mark them down, six reasons why the believer should not worry. Reason number one, we are God's priority one. Did you know that? We are his priority, number one priority. Secondly, because we are the recipient of his provision. Thirdly, because we are divinely privileged. Fourthly, we are God's and the recipient of God's preferential treatment. You notice all the P's, just help you out here. And five, because God has parental blessings to his children. And finally, because we are the source of God's pleasure. Verses 22 and 23, because we are God's priority, number one priority. Because we are at the center of his attention. Because we are God's in his sight all the time. All the time. Therefore, we must trust your loving Heavenly Father. Can I get an amen? Amen. If he feeds the birds and clothes the flowers, how much, much, much, much higher priority are his children for whom his son shed his blood? Secondly, verse 24, we're always going to receive his provision. And the reason he chose raven, of all the birds, of all the creatures, he chooses the raven. Jesus does this deliberately because ravens are vultures. They are too dumb to store food, yet they survive solely by God's provision for them. How much more valuable we are. Our Heavenly Father will never fail to supply all that he knows we need. David said, I have been young, now I'm old. I have never seen the

righteous forsaken, nor his children begging for bread. Not only that his children are priority one for him, not only that his children are the recipients of his provision, but thirdly, verses 25 and 26, his children have divine privilege. I think throughout history, people always worried about health. I think that's fact if you read history. I mean, it's nothing new, but oh my goodness, now it's a $1 trillion business. No, Jesus said, none of us can prolong our life. It's appointed a day. The Bible says it's appointed a day in which, and then judgment. It's appointed a day. Nobody can change that. Nobody can add 1 hour to their life. Fourthly, you have God's preferential treatment. Look at verses 27 all the way to 29. Here you see clear comparison with the rest of creation. God's children, his redeemed believers, have a preferential treatment over all created things. Now, you know, the evolutionists say that man is only a highly developed animal, right? The only thing we have in common with animals and plants is that we're all created by God. From that time on, we're all separate. Now, if you want to believe that you're a descendant of a tree, God bless you. That's where it ends. But because humans are uniquely created in God's own image, we are created with the capacity to love and to reason. Above all, we are created with the capacity to worship God. And God's compassionate preference is for those he made in his own image. But this is not just preferential treatment because we are created in God's image. We have further preferential treatment because we are the children of the living God. Beloved, listen to me. Some preachers talk about, we're all the children of God. No, we're not. We're all the creation of God. But only the blood-bought children of the living God. They are the children of God. In verse 28, it said, you have little faith. You have little faith. It means you're lacking in trust in God's knowledge of your needs. You see? But that's not all. That's not all. Lacking trust in his knowledge to know of your need, but also lacking trust in his power to meet your needs. Can I get an amen? Amen. Such lack of trust, beloved, listen to me, it dishonors God and produces worry, and sometimes it even restricts God's flow of blessing. God's priority, God's provision, God's privileged children, God's preferential treatment. Fifthly, God's parental blessing to his children, verses 30 and 31. Here, for the first time, our Lord Jesus speaks of believers as God's children. That's why I want you to underline it in your Bible. Beloved, the fatherhood of God is only for his believers. This should lift you to the highest level of joy. It does to me. This should lift you to the highest heaven in praise and thanksgiving. Now, I am aware of the fact, and I know that experientially, there are some people who have negative experience with their earthly fathers. I know that. And sometimes the problem and the error comes when you compare your heavenly father with your experience, the negative experience with your earthly father. Please listen to me. I want you to imagine the most thoughtful, the wisest, the kindest, the most compassionate father that you could ever imagine having. Then multiply that 1,000,000 times and you get close to your heavenly father. Amen. But Jesus is saying more than that. He is saying that you do not even have to ask God for these needs. Why? Why? Because he already knows that these are your needs. And he's going to meet them and meet all of your needs when your focus is the kingdom of God. When you praise him, adore him, and worship him, and serve him, and sacrifice for him, and witness for him,
and being obedient to Him.

0: He will meet all your needs. He will meet all your needs, all of them, in His perfect way. Six, and finally, God takes pleasure in His children. Look at verses 32 all the way to 34. Little flock! Now don't just go past that very quickly, because that is a term of endearment. Little flock. Jim Elliot, who was martyred for Christ, was a missionary in Latin America, said the following. He said, "He is no fool who gives what he cannot keep to gain what he cannot lose." I have a dear friend in Australia, went through horrendous times, and then God brought him back. And he said, "I believe in giving with a warm hand, not a cold hand." Another friend many years ago used to say to me, he said, "Michael, I like to do all my giving while I'm living, so I am knowing where it's going." Beloved, it's a cry of my heart and a prayer of my heart for myself, and I pray that for you, that we develop a total trust of our Heavenly Father. Total trust. Not occasional trust. Not when things going well. Total trust. So that we can overcome worry God's way.
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0: 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Our greatest opportunity to make a real lasting impact and difference for the cause of Christ is now. 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I have no financial consideration with Leading the Way whatsoever. I give it all of my time now, full time, literally. So would you join me in worshiping the Lord through giving? Souls will be in heaven because of our partnership. I encourage you to give right now. You won't regret it. In fact, it will bring you great joy to know that your dollars are impacting lives. Thank you in advance. God bless.
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3: I was reading a theological argument recently about people the author called primitive Christians. I'm not sure why, but that term bothered me, so I looked it up. Primitive means of or existing in the beginning or the earliest times or ages, ancient and original. Now, I decided I could live with that. But then there was another definition that followed that one. It was twofold. A, characteristic or imitative of the earliest ages as primitive art. And B, crude, simple, rough, uncivilized, etc. Now, this, I think, is why the term bothered me. True, some of the disciples may have been rough men, some were fishermen, but they were no more uncivilized than a couple of rednecks in a bass boat. You know, they knew how to do what they were doing. Now, to be fair, the author I was reading was using the word in the first sense. He meant original. But I think a lot of theologians think of primitive Christians in the second sense. That is, crude, unknowledgeable, unsophisticated. And that gives them, in their own mind, the latitude to improve or refine the message of the New Testament. Now, to get away from the ambiguity of the word primitive, I will speak in terms of the first Christians. The first Christians were ordinary people, just like us. What made them extraordinary was their day-to-day contact with Jesus. These very first Christians walked up and down the roads with him. They slept on the ground at night out with him. They watched him. They listened to him. They heard his messages. The author I was reading underlined something I had thought of, but I hadn't brought it to the refinement that he developed it. His name was Oscar Cullman. He was a Swiss theologian who died at the age of 97 in Chamonix in Switzerland. The book I was reading was published in 1956, and it was titled Immortality of the Soul or Resurrection of the Dead. Cullman was a theologian in the Lutheran tradition, which made his book all the more surprising. He's an example, in a way, of the kind of things scholars do. They can't get anywhere by hewing to the line of this or that doctrinal statement or creed. If they're worthy of the name scholar, if their research takes them down a road, they have to follow it where it goes. They can't decide, well, I don't believe that, I won't go down that road. Now, this has results, good and bad, depending on who we're talking about and who is doing the talking. But the best of them are merely telling you what they think they have found. They are making the argument, and it's up to you to decide what you're going to do with it. The timing of my finding this book was serendipitous in that I had just come across a book by the Anglican Bishop of Durham, which came to some of the same conclusion, advanced the same heretical idea that Christians don't go straight to heaven when they die, at least not in the conventional sense. Lamentably, much of the work of scholars never finds its way to your pulpit for two reasons. One, your pastor doesn't have a lot of time to read theology. It's hard work. Two, it's a lot easier not to disturb your complacency and then have to deal with all your questions. And you probably could figure that out for yourself. That so they keep on teaching what your church has always taught, and they hew to the line of your creeds, and they don't bother disturbing you with things they may have discovered or found. But since I am not your pastor, I can take a chance to kicking over an anthill and seeing what we find. Now, if you've been blessed with a good Bible teacher or some good books about the Bible, you already know that a lot has been said about the influence of Greek philosophy on the Christian faith. Some of it is even true. After all, the New Testament was written originally in the Greek language, and the language reflects a Greek worldview to that extent. That said, every author of every book of the New Testament appears to have been Jewish, and it's a Jewish worldview that is seen in the pages of the Greek text. And so you have this little combination of things from the first century that you have to work with when you sit down to read through the New Testament. There are, though, two Greeks whose ideas did have a considerable influence among second and third generation Christians. Their names are familiar: Socrates and Plato. Socrates was a philosopher, and what we know of his philosophy we learn from Plato and his work, the Phaedo. Oscar Cullman calls it perhaps the highest and most sublime doctrine ever presented on the immortality of the soul. I thought that was kind of a strange argument when you consider the immortality of the soul is a fundamental Christian doctrine, and it's a Greek philosopher who gives us the most sublime presentation of the whole thing. Now, the arguments offered for the immortality of the soul are well known. They may even sound familiar to you. They line up this way. First, our body is merely an outer garment, which as long as we live prevents our soul from moving freely and living in conformity to its proper eternal existence. The body imposes upon the soul a law which is not appropriate to the soul. The soul confined within the body belongs to the eternal world. As long as we live, our soul finds itself in a prison, that is, in a body essentially alien to it. Death, he went on, is a great liberator. It looses the chain, since it leads the soul out of the prison of the body and back to its eternal home. And mind you, this is coming from a Greek philosopher. Since body and soul are radically different from one another and belong to different worlds, the destruction of the body cannot mean the destruction of the soul any more than a musical composition can be destroyed when the instrument is destroyed. Thus, Aristotle reasoned that the real man, the inner man, the soul, could not be destroyed. Now, that's not far from the belief, I think, of an awful lot of Christian people. And yet here we have these Christian theologians who come along and say, hold on a minute. Cullman goes on to say, although the proofs of the immortality of the soul do not have for Socrates himself the same value as the proofs of a mathematical theorem, in other words, he doesn't feel that they're locked in, they nevertheless attain within their own sphere the highest possible degree of validity and make immortality so probable that it amounts to a fair chance for man. Well, you can kind of see why a philosopher would want to think that way and why many people to our own day do think that way. They think, surely there is something beyond this pale. Surely there is something, and of course they realize that there is something like a soul or a spirit in man. Surely it must live on. Well, Cullman said, when the great Socrates traced the arguments for immortality in his address to his disciples on the day of his death, he did not merely teach this doctrine. At that moment, he lived his doctrine. He showed how we serve the freedom of the soul even in this present life when we occupy ourselves with the eternal truths of philosophy. For through philosophy, we penetrate into that eternal world of ideas to which the soul belongs, and we free the soul from the prison of the body. Death does no more than complete this liberation. This is the argument that Socrates advances. Plato shows us how Socrates goes to his death in complete peace and composure. The death of Socrates is a beautiful death. Nothing is seen here of death's terror. Socrates cannot fear death, since indeed it sets us free from the body. Whoever fears death proves that he loves the world of the body, that he is thoroughly entangled in the world of sense. Death is the soul's great friend, so he teaches. And so, in wonderful harmony with his teaching, he dies. this man who embodied the Greek world in its noblest form. You know, until I read Coleman's summary of the death of Socrates, I only had the vaguest notion of Socrates' philosophy and death. The problem with this man was that his paradoxical wisdom and his teaching that he did constantly made the prominent Athenians that he public questioned all the time look foolish. He turned them against him, and it led to accusations of wrongdoing. Socrates acted as a kind of a gadfly in society, and he defended it until the end. At his trial, Socrates is asked to propose his own punishment. Wow. He suggests a wage paid by the government instead to finance the time he spends as Athens' benefactor. He was nevertheless found guilty of corrupting the minds of the youth of Athens and sentenced to death by drinking a mixture containing poison hemlock. Now, why is this important, and how does it relate to Christian doctrine? Well, the next thing he's going to do in his book is to contrast the death of Socrates and the death of Jesus. I'll talk about that, but first, listen to this short message.
4: Is it possible that an infinite God could find himself wanting anything? The Bible says it is not good for man to be alone. If it's not good for man to be alone, then perhaps it wasn't good for God to be alone either. 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
3: The next thing Oscar Coleman does is to contrast the death of Socrates and the death of Jesus. He says, and now let us hear how Jesus dies. In Gethsemane, he knows that death stands before him, just as Socrates expected death on his last day. The synoptic evangelists furnish us, by and large, with a unanimous report, he said. Now here we come up against a fundamental question. What did the first Christians believe about death? Did it comport at all? Did it compare or match up with Greek philosophy in any way? The fact is, their beliefs would have been formed by their experience, by the reading of the Old Testament, but more than anything else, by the example and the teaching of Jesus. How does it vary from the death view of Socrates? Take Mark 14, his description of the events in the Garden of Gethsemane, beginning in verse 32. They went to a place called Gethsemane, and Jesus said to his disciples, "Sit here while I pray." He took Peter and James and John along with him, and he began to be deeply distressed and troubled. "My soul is overwhelmed with sorrow to the point of death," he said to them. "Stay here and keep watch." And going a little further, he fell to the ground and prayed that, if possible, the hour might pass from him. He is not at peace. He is not comfortable in the face of death. He's not looking forward to it as a liberation, as a release from the body. Matthew's account in chapter 26, verse 36. Then came Jesus with them to a place called Gethsemane, and he said to the disciples, "Sit here while I go and pray over there." And he took with him Peter and the two sons of Zebedee and began to be sorrowful and very heavy. And he said to them, "My soul is exceedingly sorrowful, even unto death. Wait here, watch with me." He went a little further and fell on his face and prayed, saying, "Oh, my Father, if it's possible, let this cup pass from me. Nevertheless, not as I will, but as you will." He went back to his disciple and found them asleep and says, "What? Couldn't you watch with me 1 hour? Watch and pray." He went away a second time and prayed, "Oh, my Father, if this cup may not pass from me except I drink it, your will be done." Luke takes it even a step further. In Luke 22, verse 41, he was withdrawn from them about a stone's cast, and he kneeled down and prayed, saying, "Father, if you're willing, remove this cup.

0: from me. Nevertheless, not my will, but yours be done. And there appeared an angel to him from heaven, strengthening him. And being in agony, he prayed more earnestly, and his sweat was, as it were, great drops of blood falling down to the ground. Now, you know, I have read these accounts countless times. I go through them again and again, and I'm touched and moved by my Savior's agony on this night. But I was strangely touched by Oscar Coleman's description of this night and his contrast that he drew with the approach to death by Socrates. He said this, "It's completely impossible to explain away the distress in the face of death, and also in view of the fact that Jesus is abandoned by God on the cross. It's not possible to explain the Gethsemane scene except through this distress at the prospect of being abandoned by God, an abandonment which will be the work of death, God's great enemy." And his next thing he points out, I have long understood. Jesus is afraid, though not as a coward would be of the men who will kill him, still less of the pain and grief which precede death. He is afraid in the face of death itself. I would have to say, this is really sharply at variance with anything Socrates thought about the way man died. But this is what the early church understood about Jesus. It's what the first Christians believed because they heard it from him. If you've ever asked yourself, well, how did they know what Jesus prayed in the garden? We'll come to that. Death for him, Coleman continues, is not something divine. It is something dreadful. Is there any way we can argue with that? I don't see how. Jesus does not want to be alone in this moment. He knows, of course, that the Father stands by to help him. He looks to him in this decisive moment as he has done throughout his life. He turns to him with all his human fear of this great enemy, death. He is afraid of death. And to tell you the truth, looking at this, and I think about Jesus was tempted in all points like we are without sin. It was necessary that he go through this hour. May we live our whole lives in fear of death. Death stalks our tracks at every step of our life, and we all know day by day that we're just going to be here a while and we're going to be gone. So Jesus also had to face death in the same fear that we feel. Coleman goes on, "It's useless to try to explain away Jesus' fear as it's reported by the evangelists. The opponents of Christianity, who already in the first centuries made the contrast between the death of Socrates and the death of Jesus, saw more clearly here than the exponents of Christianity. He was really afraid. Here is nothing of the composure of Socrates, who met death peacefully as a friend. To be sure, Jesus already knows the task which has been given to him, to suffer death. He has already spoken the words, 'I have a baptism to be baptized with, and how distressed or afraid I am until it's accomplished.' Now, when God's enemy stands before him, he cries to God, whose omnipotence he knows, 'All things are possible with you. Let this cup pass from me.' And when he concludes, 'Yet not as I will, but as you will,' this does not mean that at the last, like Socrates, he regards death as the friend, the liberator. No, he means only this. If this greatest of all terrors, death, must befall me according to your will, I will submit to this horror." Jesus knows that in itself, because death is the enemy of God, to die means to be utterly forsaken. Therefore, he cries to God in the face of this enemy of God. He does not want to be alone. And I'll tell you, that is so profound. He goes on. He wants to remain as closely tied to God as he has been throughout his whole earthly life. "For whoever is in the hands of death is no longer in the hands of God, but in the hands of God's enemy." At this moment, Jesus seeks the assistance not only of God, but even of his disciples. Again and again he interrupts his prayer and goes to his most intimate disciples who are trying to fight off sleep to be awake when the men come to arrest their master. They try, but they don't make it. And Jesus must wake them up again and again. Why does he want to keep them awake? He does not want to be alone. When the terrible enemy, death, approaches, he does not want to be forsaken even by the disciples whose human weakness he knows. Could you not watch 1 hour? I can't argue with Cullen here because I know categorically that Jesus was tempted in all points like we are, and we are afraid of death. There are emotions that we who live in the flesh cannot control, and fear is one of them. I've spoken of my own reaction to the death of my mother. I was there next to her. I thought I was ready for her to go. But when the line went flat and I knew she was dead, I wept like a child. Why? Well, I learned something that night. I learned that there is a human reaction to death. And I think it is why Jesus wept when he approached Lazarus' tomb. He was human, and that's what humans do. We can't help ourselves. Stay with me. I'll be right back with more.
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0: Socrates was a thinker, a man of logic. And Cullen applies logic to this question. Can there be, he asks, a greater contrast than that between Socrates and Jesus? Like Jesus, Socrates has his disciples about him on that day of his death, but he discourses serenely with them on immortality. Jesus, a few hours before his death, trembles and begs his disciples not to leave him alone. The author of the Epistle to the Hebrews, who more than any other New Testament author emphasizes the full deity but also the full humanity of Jesus, goes further than the reports of the three synoptists in his description of Jesus' fear of death. In Hebrews 5:7, he writes that Jesus, with loud cries and tears, offered up prayers and supplications to him who was able to save him. You wonder how the disciples knew what his prayers were so they could write them down? They could hear him, even from a little distance. Thus, according to the Epistle of Hebrews, Jesus wept and cried in the face of death. There is Socrates calmly and composedly speaking of the immortality of the soul. Here, Jesus weeping and crying. It was interesting to me because I was reading a later edition of Cullen's book, and apparently he took a real beating for this comparison, probably because his argument could not be defeated on the merits from the text or from logic, and all that was left was to attack him personally. But I can't think of any better way to contrast Socrates' philosophy with the belief and the faith of the first Christians. Mind you, these are the people who knew Jesus, walked with Jesus, and who in the years following Jesus' ascension to the heavens had time to contemplate what they had seen and what they had heard, and their belief system was shaped by that. And consequently, it's reflected in the way they tell his story. Recently, the third-ranking bishop in the Church of England, N.T. Wright, published a book in which he argues that Christians do not go to heaven at death, but wait in an intermediate state, which the first Christians universally refer to as sleep. Now, this is not a new idea. You've heard of William Tyndale, I'm sure, an English Bible translator of the 15th century. He said, and you, and I think he's talking here to the people who argue about people that people go immediately to heaven at death. He says, and you, in putting them, the departed souls, in heaven, hell, and purgatory, destroy the arguments wherewith Christ and Paul prove the resurrection. And again, if the souls be in heaven, tell me why they be not in as good a case as the angels be. And then what cause is there of the resurrection? That's William Tyndale, an answer to Sir Thomas More's dialogue. I've had that same thought come to me. If we're already up in heaven, if we're already, you know, playing harps and eating fruit before God and just really enjoying eternity, why do we need to be rejoined with the body? Why does there need to be a resurrection of the dead at all? And this one really surprised me. Martin Luther, German reformer, Bible translator. Solomon judges that the dead are asleep and feel nothing at all. For the dead lie there, accompanying neither days nor years, but when they are awoken, they shall seem to have slept scarce 1 minute. That's Martin Luther, an exposition of Solomon's book called Ecclesiastes. So it's kind of hard to throw rocks at Bishop Wright and Oscar Cullman for developing the same theme further. In these days, when we begin to understand time dilation, I find myself in the strange position of agreeing with Martin Luther. Some time ago, a good friend of mine died. We used to have lunch together every Friday and talk about whatever we felt like talking about. But cancer came, and he left, and from time to time I contemplated it. For him, the day he died, time stopped, which is sort of like what Martin Luther was saying. Time stopped. It will start again for him in the day of the resurrection, just as it will for all those other saints who died in Christ, and for those of us who live to the return of Christ and are changed in that same moment, we also will come at that time. It's fascinating that universally throughout the New Testament, all those people who wrote about this topic considered that the dead are asleep. John, actually, Jesus is using this expression. He was talking to the disciples. He said, "Our friend Lazarus sleeps, but I'm going to go that I may awake him out of sleep." Now, Lazarus was dead, and he was going to go bring him back to life. But Jesus himself called it sleep. His disciples said, "But Lord, if he's sleeping, isn't he doing well?" But Jesus spoke of his death. They thought he was talking about taking rest in sleep. Now, it wouldn't take you very long if you wanted to look it up in your own concordance. Just go to the New Testament section of it and look up all the references to sleep, and you'll find out entirely what the first Christians thought.
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5: 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We give. We step up. We show up. And yet, in these moments, there's also something we don't do. We don't act based on how they look, who they love, where they're from, or what they believe. 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
5: The Apostle Paul pleaded for it. Christ Himself prayed for it. But Christians seem to be further from unity than ever before. 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
6: And thank you so much for joining us today. 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Today, we're going to begin 2 days of discussion on the unity of the church. The message is called The Oneness of Our Faith, and it's based upon Ephesians chapter 4. How important is it to God that we have unity with each other? Unity is not just everybody agreeing to agree no matter what they believe. Unity is based upon the unity of doctrine and truth in Jesus Christ. And we're going to talk about it today and tomorrow, and we'll get to it in just a moment. Don't forget, your time is running out to get the calendar for 27. Each year, Turning Point produces a beautiful wall calendar. Some people say, well, those have gone out of fashion. No, they haven't. People love this calendar. It's one of the most often requested resources that we have here at Turning Point. Everybody wants the calendar. And you can get your copy of the 27 calendar mailed right to your home. All you have to do is send a gift of any size to Turning Point today. You'll get the information on how to do that at the end of the broadcast, but your gift will press the button that sends the calendar to your home. And we thank you for the opportunity of making this available to you. It's a 14-month calendar. It begins in November. That's why we advertise it in September. You need to take advantage of this. You've just got a couple of days left, and we have a calendar just for you. It's yours for the asking when you send a gift of any size to Turning Point. Thank you for making this a priority in your life. And now, here is part one of The Oneness of Our Faith. It was the fall of 2020, and we were in the midst of COVID. I don't know if you remember this or not, but Burger King posted a message on its social media account with this surprising header: order from McDonald's. As you know, Burger King and McDonald's are corporate rivals on a grand scale, right up there with Coke and Pepsi, Ford and Chevy, and Amazon and Walmart. So what in the world was going on? Well, the pandemic was difficult for many restaurant workers, many employees of service industries who often needed to go to work to maintain their paychecks, and many of them worked in industries that were hit especially hard by lockdowns and people feeling afraid to go out. So Burger King was recommending that their customers step up by supporting local restaurants and their employees, even those at McDonald's. We never thought we'd be asking you to do this, read the statement, but restaurants are employing thousands of staff really needing your support at the moment. So if you want to help, I mean really help, keep treating yourself to tasty meals through home delivery, takeaway, or drive-through. Getting a Whopper is always best, but ordering a Big Mac is not so bad. That was actually published. I remember when that happened. I think they even gave out some little cards where you could go and use those cards to buy food at somebody else's restaurant. I have to tell you that if Burger King and McDonald's can get along with each other, so can we. Amen? And it's a sad commentary, if you want to know the truth, that since the beginning of modern Christianity, we are often known more for our disagreements than we are for our unity. We seem to have a hard time getting along with each other, and I want to talk about that today because that's what Paul is writing about in this book. In his book on church unity, Paul Bilheimer said this: "The most important, momentous, crucial, but the most ignored, neglected, and unsolved problem that has faced the church from its infancy to the present throbbing moment is the problem of disunity. The continuous and widespread fragmentation of the church has been the scandal of the ages. It has been Satan's master strategy. The sin of disunity probably has caused more souls to be lost than all other sins combined. Possibly more than anything else, it is the one thing that binds the hands of the Holy Spirit and thwarts his work of convincing of sin, righteousness, and judgment." What a picture of the church. We all probably have our stories. Maybe you've come from a church that was blown apart by disunity. And understanding this helps us to comprehend why Jesus prayed this prayer. Now watch this. On the night before his crucifixion, this was the prayer that Jesus prayed. "I pray that they will all be one, just as you and I are one. As you are in me, Father, and I am in you. May they experience such perfect unity that the world will know that you sent me and that you love them as much as you love me." That was Jesus' prayer on the night before he died on the cross. And Jesus wasn't the only one who was concerned about this. When Paul wrote his letters in the New Testament, some of the prison epistles and the other letters, if you go through these letters and you look for it, you will find some kind of unity message in almost every epistle. But the one that is the best commentary on unity in the whole Bible is the passage that is before us today in Ephesians. Notice Paul's plea for unity in verse 1 of chapter 4. He said, "I therefore, the prisoner of the Lord, beseech you to walk worthy of the calling with which you are called." The book of Ephesians, as you know, is a book that was written by Paul while he was a prisoner in the Roman prison. But look at the language he uses in verse 1. He doesn't call himself a prisoner of Rome. He doesn't call himself a prisoner of Nero. He says, "I'm a prisoner of the Lord." In other words, the Lord put me here. I am here under the direction of the Lord. I'm a prisoner of the Lord. And some people wonder why he would say that. I think he said it to give credibility to his own message that he's about to give. He is in chains in prison, and his heart is burdened for the unity of the church. So he writes to the church in Ephesus with this powerful message. He says, "I want you to be unified." And he goes on to talk about this. He says, "I'm the prisoner of the Lord, and I beseech you that you walk worthy of your calling with which you were called." That's a really powerful statement. He said, Ephesian believers, you have been called by God to be a Christian. You're Christians. You have received the calling. That's what it means. You are now called Christians because Christ came and invaded your life. Now he says, listen, you're Christians, but learn how to walk worthy of who you are. You're a Christian. In other words, don't do things that are not Christian. Don't do things that violate who you are. When I was growing up, I used to go to some summer camps. And before we'd go to camp, I remember this pretty vividly. My mom would sit me down and she would say, "David, now you're going to camp. While you're there, I want you to remember who you are." Now, she wasn't worried about my losing my identity as a person. She understood what I came to understand, and that was, you're a Christian. Behave like one. Or perhaps she might have been saying, "Your dad is a pastor. Behave like a pastor." Well, no, she probably wouldn't say that. But essentially, my mom was reminding me that my actions didn't affect just me. I was a representative of Christ. I was a representative of the Jeremiah family. I was a representative of my father's church. I needed to remember these associations. I needed to walk in a way that was worthy when I was outside of my mother's supervision. walk worthy of the calling with which you have been called. Have you ever thought about that? Hey, I'm a Christian. I'm not going to do that. That's not worthy of who I am. I saw a woman this week comfort someone who was in sadness. And that woman showed me more about herself in the moment I observed than in all the other things I had seen her do. When you do things that are so patently Christian, you send such a powerful message to the people who are watching. Paul says, the reason I want you to be walking in unity is because that's who you are. That's fitting for Christians to do that. Now, in case we don't know what that means, he's going to give us some points of unity. In fact, I don't know if you've noticed in this verse, there's a repetition of a word, and the word is one, O-N-E. It's in the passage of Ephesians 4:4-6. It's in that passage seven times. Let me tell you something about Bible study. When you see something repeated, take note. This passage is about oneness, unity. The Bible says that you're to be unified because you're in one body. That's the first unity. What does that mean? Well, here's what it means. When you become a Christian, when you accept Jesus Christ as your Savior, according to the Bible, you become part of everybody else who's a Christian throughout the whole wide world. That's called the universal church, sometimes referred to as the invisible church. That's the big church. Everybody's a Christian, no matter where you come from, what your background is. If you've accepted Jesus Christ, you are a bona fide brother or sister with every other Christian in the world. You know what? That's why when you travel and you meet somebody and they have a distinctiveness about them, you just say, are you a Christian? And half the time they are. They have your DNA. They're part of your family. Paul said, one of the unities we have is that we are all in one body. The Bible says that any person who accepts Jesus Christ as their Savior becomes a part of the body of Christ. So if you're a Christian, you are not a Christian alone. In other words, there's no Presbyterian body, there's no Baptist body, there's no Charismatic body, there's no Protestant body or Catholic body. There's one body. And you become a part of that body when you receive Jesus Christ as your Savior. That makes you part of this incredible unity. Paul says, celebrate the fact that you're in one body. And then he adds, and there is one Spirit. He says there's not just one body, there's one Spirit. Did you know there are not multiple versions of the Holy Spirit? There's no Holy Spirit for America, Holy Spirit for Africa, another Holy Spirit for Asia. There's only one Holy Spirit. And there's not a Holy Spirit for each denomination either. If you are a Christian, the Holy Spirit lives within you. Paul wrote in 1 Corinthians 12, for by one Spirit we were all baptized into one body, whether Jews or Gentiles, whether slaves or free, and we have been made to drink into one Spirit. The Holy Spirit, ladies and gentlemen, resides in every believer. A lot of things happen to you when you get saved you're probably not aware of, but let me tell you. When you accept Jesus Christ as your personal Savior, the Holy Spirit immediately comes to indwell your being. He lives within you. Where does the Holy Spirit live today? He lives in believers. He doesn't live out in space. You know what I know? When the rapture comes and all the church is taken away, the Holy Spirit exits this globe. That's one of the reasons all hell breaks loose in the tribulation. There's no restraining influence left. The Holy Spirit is gone. Because the Holy Spirit lives in us. When you become a Christian, you get the Holy Spirit. You are in one body made up of all believers. Celebrate that. You have one Spirit living in you who lives in every other body. You have the DNA of the Holy Spirit. And then he says there's one hope. Now this is not, I wish it were so hope. This is, I know it is so hope. Paul says that every one of us in the body of Christ who has one Spirit living within us, we have one central hope. What is that hope? The return of Jesus Christ to receive us unto himself. The Bible says there are two things about this hope. One is the hope of the resurrection. The other is the hope of the return. The hope of the resurrection is for those of you who have loved ones who've already died and they're Christians. They're in their grave. And you know what the Bible says? When Jesus comes back, they're going to go up first. And you're going to come up after them. I have an old friend who said that's because they got 6 feet further to go, but I don't think that's the reason. They're going to go up first, and then the Bible says, and then we shall be joined together with them. That is the hope of every Christian. That's why when Christians die, there's always sadness, but there's not despair. We know that death is not the end. It's the beginning of a new existence and ultimately a glorious existence with the Lord Jesus Christ. So here's what Paul is saying. Here's what I want you to know. He says, we're one, There's oneness in our faith. We have one body we're all in. We have one spirit who lives within us, and we're all looking for the same thing because we're Christians, so we know that Jesus has promised that he is coming back. Here's the next one. He says, there's one body, one spirit, one hope, and there's one Lord. Now, I want to pause here for just a moment and give this one a little extra time. One Lord. There's just one, not many, just one. I know some of you people hear folks say to you when you go to work, well, I have my God and you have your God. No, there's not many gods, just one God and one Lord. He's not one among many. And I'm going to prove it to you in a very interesting way. If you go to Rome today, one of the buildings that still is pretty much intact is the Pantheon. Now, let me take that apart. The word pan means all, and theos means God. The Pantheon is a place for all gods. And if you walked into that building, you would see shelves where the different pagan gods have been placed. And when the Romans would go and fight against another nation, they would bring back captives when they won, but they would also bring back all of their gods. Guess what they did with them? They put them in their pantheon. The Romans had this deal. If you get enough gods, there's going to be one there for everybody and for everything you're going through. Go find the god for this and god for

0: The problem is, there's only one God. Now, let me ask you this question. Do you know why the Christians were killed by the Romans? Romans were angry at Christians because they were Christians. In fact, the Romans were very accepting of other religions based upon their pantheon. But the Romans came to the Christians who said Jesus Christ is our Lord, and they wanted to put their Lord in the pantheon, and the Christians said, we're not putting our God on the same shelf with Jupiter and Juno. No, he's one Lord. He's not among many lords. He's not going in the pantheon. And they fed the Christians to the lions. They fed the Christians not because they were Christians, but because they said there is one Lord. Now, I need to tell you, that's a hard saying today. Everybody wants to be, you know, kind and let's all get along and all that. And your God is as good as my God. No, I mean, I hate to say this, but the Bible doesn't teach that. The Bible says that there's one Lord. One Lord. That's it. The Bible says there's one man between God and us, and that man is Christ Jesus. And Jesus himself said this. He said, I am the way, I am the truth, I am the life. Now, in case you don't understand that, he added another sentence. No man comes to the Father except through me. You say, isn't that kind of hard line? Well, I just want to be what the Bible says I should be. The Bible says that's true. There are not many religions that lead to the same place. If you want to go to heaven, you have to find Jesus Christ and accept him as your Savior. He is the only way to heaven. And the Bible says when you're a Christian and you come to grips with that, now you can celebrate the fact that you're in one body with all the other Christians. You got one Holy Spirit living in your heart. You got one hope that heaven is coming, and you have one Lord, the Lord Jesus Christ, who is, the Bible says, one day every knee will bow and every tongue confess that Jesus Christ is Lord to the glory of God the Father. We have one Lord. Amen? So, then he says, we have one faith. Oh, you say, Pastor, there are many faiths. No, that's not what he's talking about. He's saying, as Christians, we have one faith. What is our faith? We have this book that instructs us to do what we need to do. This book will tell you how to get to heaven, and it will also tell you how to get along on your way to heaven. This is God's book of instruction. You want to know how to live the Christian life, you got to read this book. You want to know how to be successful and prosperous as a Christian businessman, you got to read this book. You want to be a good, godly Christian parent, you'll find some great things in this book. All the things you need to be a Christian is in your book, the Bible, and that's your faith. And there's only one. I mean, there's a lot of different versions of the Bible, like the King James and the New King James and the New International. I preach from the New King James. And people ask me, why do I do that? And I tell them, because I want to. This is the Bible I read. I grew up on the King James, and when my father was in the last years of his life, he was on the committee that drafted the New King James, getting rid of some of the words that antiquity has lost meaning for. And I've loved this translation of the Bible. I don't say there aren't any others, but this is what I study when I'm trying to figure out what is my faith. And Jude tells us that our faith has been once for all delivered to the saints. What does that mean? We have everything God wants us to know. If somebody comes along and says to you, I know this is not in the Bible, Pastor. Whoa. If it's new, it's not true when it comes to your faith. Because God has said everything he's going to say about our faith in between the two covers of this book we call the Bible. So he says there's one body. If you're a Christian, you're in this universal church. There's one Holy Spirit, the third person of the Trinity, that lives within your heart if you're a Christian. There's one hope. If you believe what God says, you know that one day you're going to go to heaven. If he comes back before you die, you're going up in the rapture. If he comes back after you die, you're going up in the resurrection. And he says there's one Lord, not many, just one. And there's one faith, that's the Bible. And there's one baptism, and boy, I'm going to stop here and talk to you for a minute. You're probably thinking there's many kinds of baptisms. Maybe you come from a different tradition. You know, I know of several kinds of baptism. Some people get sprinkled, and some people get poured. They actually pour water on them. And some people are dunked. That's what they call our baptism. And you know what? Back in the Midwest, there are some churches that practice this doctrine, triune immersion. You know what that is? Triune means three. When you get baptized, once for the Father, once for the Son, and what's for the Holy Spirit. You come out dried as a prune, but you get baptized. Now, baptism is a very important thing, and I'm not making light of it at all. I remember when I first started in the ministry, I discovered that there are a lot of things I needed to know that they didn't teach me in seminary. Nobody ever taught me to baptize anybody. I mean, I feel sorry for the first people I baptized. Well, I want to tell you about this woman who was the first lady I ever baptized. I don't think she'd get mad at me because we joke about this now since we still know each other. She was the thinnest woman I ever met in my life. I mean, she was absolutely almost not there. But I didn't understand. When you put people in the water, you got to bring them back up, and her feet wouldn't go down. They floated on top. Ladies and gentlemen, I floated her out of the baptistry to the other side. She'll never let me forget that, ever. I remember baptizing a guy that I had led to Christ. He was a former football player. He weighed 350 pounds. When I put him in the water displacement baptized the whole choir. I mean, it was unbelievable. So I've been through some baptism experiences. Now, baptism is so important in the Bible because it's the first command that is given to every person who becomes a Christian. And it is also commanded when you preach, go into all the world and preach the gospel, baptizing those who believe. That's what the scripture says. When I was growing up in my daddy's church, here's what they did. When it was time for a baptism, somebody would come in for this way. They had two ways. And when they got into baptism, my father would say, do you believe in Jesus? Yeah. Are you trusting him for eternal life? Yes. I baptize you in the name of the Father, Son, and Holy Spirit. And they're gone. They never said a word. But here's what I found out, ladies and gentlemen. When you got baptized in the New Testament, it was the line of demarcation for your faith. If you were just a Christian, you wouldn't get in trouble. But if you were a baptized Christian, you were a target. Because in baptism in the New Testament, they didn't baptize in a warm pool with a bunch of Christians watching. Their baptisms took place in the center of town, in a creek or a river or whatever is there, and they stood before their whole pagan culture telling them that they had become a Christian. In one Lord, they had put their faith. And from that moment on, they were targeted. But there's no reason for us not to get baptized when it's God's first word to us. You say, if I don't get baptized, am I going to heaven? Absolutely. The thief on the cross was saved, he didn't get baptized, and he went right to paradise. Baptism doesn't save you, it's the outward expression of your faith. But it's important, and we have somehow allowed it to get pushed down. I'll tell you the truth, I'd rather have one baptism in every service where a man or woman, young man or young woman gets up and says, this is how I became a Christian, and I've come here to be baptized, than to have 50 people running through the water as fast as they can just to say they were baptized. Ladies and gentlemen, baptism is important. If you're not baptized, it doesn't mean you're a lesser quality of Christian. Some of you aren't baptized because you didn't know it was important. But the Bible says it is. If the early Christians could stand in the middle of their town and preach the gospel with their testimony in front of all the pagan people who didn't like them and ultimately wanted to kill them, by the grace of God, we can stand up in front of a bunch of our friends in the Christian church and say, I'm being baptized to tell you I am a Christian. Amen.
1: Amen. And you know what? That's what happens almost every week at Shadow Mountain in one of our services. Somebody gives their testimony, and at the end of the testimony, they say, and I'm here to tell you that I am a Christian. When we do that, something happens in our hearts. We are solidified in our faith, and the testimonies are such a blessing to all of us. I've often told people I could give the invitation after the baptism, and I think many people would come to Christ because the invitation is an invite to what they just told us they have. Friends, don't forget to be with us tomorrow as we conclude this month together. And don't forget to order your calendar for 27 because time is running out. We only have a couple of days left to make this available. 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I'm David Jeremiah. 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
8: Well, when you think about your teenager, what comes to mind? Confidence, or maybe confusion, or peace, or pressure? Maybe it's a little bit of everything. It seems that those years are marked by lots of everything. Today on Focus on the Family with Jim Daly, we're going to have an honest conversation about teen mental health and about how you can help your young adult to navigate things like anxiety and loneliness and more. I'm John Fuller.
6: And I want to say thanks to the viewers and listeners for tipping in and spending time with us today. I think today's topic is going to be relevant to parents who are worried or concerned about where their teens and 20-somethings are at, because this culture is really at their throat, yeah. 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And we're gonna discuss ways to re-engage with your teen and help, particularly today, help your teen girl with issues that she's facing about identity and body consciousness and all those things. And I think it's gonna be really important to give parents a peace of mind that you can get through this.
8: Yeah, and Michelle Niedert is with us. She's always a favorite when she's here in the studio with us. 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
6: Michelle, welcome back to Focus on the Family.
9: Thanks for having me back again.
6: It's good to have you. No, I was going to use this scripture, 2 Timothy 1:7. I've used this as a parent. It says, "For God has not given us a spirit of fear, but of power, love, and a sound mind." That is truth. How come as parents sometimes we struggle to believe that?
9: I think because we're looking at the external circumstances around us.
6: Oh, yeah.
9: And if we just emotionally react, just like

our kids and our teens to those external circumstances, the enemy's going to take our focus and just create in us a lot of not only emotion in our hearts,

0: I think it's similar for sure. Because really what I'm looking at as a Christian counselor, I'm looking at holistic help. At our counseling center, I've trained our 80 counselors that have come through us on a bio, psycho, social, spiritual model. Mm-hmm. So I think it's the renewing your mind, and that is repeating that scripture and maybe repeating other scriptures. When I get stuck, and I got stuck this weekend pretty hard with some grief, the Lord's Prayer comes to my mind because mm-hmm. I need that part, thy will be done on earth as it is in heaven. So I think even the memorization of scripture where I don't have to go find it. But this morning while I was getting ready, I'm not a good sitter. And I want to encourage you, if you have a neurodiverse kid that doesn't sit very well, sometimes we really want them to read the scripture. I listen to the scripture a lot. And so I was listening mm-hmm. to Psalm this morning, and that was helping me with that. So I think we've got, you know, those of us I think who are really tackling this well, we're helping people with breathing and exercise and things that help their bodies. I think we're helping them be in community. I think we're helping them with the mind piece. And then I think the emotional piece, the key to that, especially for this generation, is, and you're going to hear me say this probably and every time I'm here, but I think it bears repeating. Emotions need to be on the bus, but they cannot run the bus. I was working with this beautiful teenage girl recently, and she is created that's just, I mean, they're very rare, but they are just all emotion. They can wake up one day and be like a girl on her cycle. I mean, if moms are going to listen to this, this is real, and that's what they deal with. But she's like that on any day because that's how she's wired. And the thing that she said I've helped her the most to realize is sometimes that's just her emotions talking, and that's not truth. And she's got to separate that out for that day. So she doesn't do something like try to harm herself or think about dying or think about starving herself. We're in a critical mass with her, and it's super important that a clinician do that work mm-hmm. and give her some coping skills.
1: You know, one of the things I often ask, psychologists, psychiatrists who are Christian, just that balance of, mm-hmm. because some people watching or listening are saying, you talk about personality profiles, but God does organize how human beings behave. I mean, it's in His creation, and that's why it's so manageable in that we can create these quick, simple 10-minute quizzes that give you an insight as to how you tick, because God has put the pattern in humanity, right?
0: He has. It's
1: not something to walk away from. It's something to kind of help better understand how God creates us.
0: I agree, and not only that, it doesn't lock us in a box. My son won't take it. He won't take the quiz. He's being forced to in an organization, but he's refused.
1: Gene doesn't like taking him
0: either. I don't want to be locked in a box.
1: Right.
0: But I've told him, this doesn't lock you in a box. This helps me understand how you work so I can parent you better. But at the same time, I understand the gifts of the Spirit, and I understand spiritual gifts, and the Holy Spirit can manifest anything in you at any time. And I'm trusting God to do that too
1: yeah.
0: in your life. So I think it's a merger of both.
1: You often say mentally healthy parents raise mentally healthy kids. Now, I'm thinking of the teenage years. Our boys are now in their 20s, but can a parent truly become mentally healthy during the raising of teenagers? Seems contradictive.
0: I think it's essential. I think it's essential. It may be contradictive, but I think it's really essential to a parent to have done their own work. I talked about this last time I was here with my dad, mm-hmm. that I was raised by a father who loved well, but had a bad temper and probably had ADHD and impulsivity and didn't manage that well always in my childhood years. And I think if I hadn't worked through that, I could have repeated a lot of those generational patterns. So I think I'm experiencing a really interesting sandwich right now because I am having, while I am being a grounding source to a kid who just went off to college and a son whose hormones are and moods are all over the place. I've never experienced him like this before. And I need to be that grounding source to him, and I need to manage my own emotions with him. But at the same time, I talked to you guys this morning. I've got a huge spike of emotion going on. I lost my dad 3 years ago this month. My mother-in-law died 2 weeks ago, and we made a huge decision yesterday that my mother is going to sell the lake house, which are the main good memories of me with my dad, because she needs to move closer to us because
1: yeah.
0: she is struggling with some health issues. And so sometimes we as parents have a lot of emotion going on ourselves, and some mental health issues can come out of that. Especially, I'm very fortunate there's not a lot of sibling conflict with me. There's not a lot. My mother is the person who, I mean, I always call her saint. She loved my father well, even though he was difficult, and she

0: especially when it comes to the social media component. And let's address girls with this. Comparison is what the enemy uses to rob women of life and confidence and joy with their bodies, with what they do. You know, the biggest question I have in 12-year-old girls, which makes me sad, is am I enough?
1: Mm.
0: And they fear disappointing even their parents in that. Yeah. Even if they're fighting with you and rolling their eyes, at the same time, they fear disappointing you. Mm. Believe it. The research even says it. As high school counselors, the number one influence on kids still is their parent.
1: Yeah.
0: Don't think it's not true just because they roll their eyes. But here's the thing. When my daughter asked if she could start some of that, and we were legally at the age where she could, here's what I wanted to know. Where's your identity? Is it in people, your performance, people's approval, and your appearance? Because if it is, you'll die in social media world, right?
1: Yeah.
0: Okay. Or is it in Christ? Is it because of how you were created, how you were adopted, your purpose in life, and the fact that you have had the highest price paid for you when God paid his son for you? And if you can hold on to this value system in the midst of being around this value system, I'm okay with you beginning that process. And then the biggest question I think we ask is, what is the purpose of this? I have to be on social media. I'm a speaker, I'm an author, I might be becoming a Mahjong teacher, I'm a counselor, and all of that requires some social media dynamics to it. But my purpose in social media is to practice scriptures that say things like encourage one another. So to use it as a source of, right now there are people praying for me because I asked for it on social media this morning. Some who reached out and sent me text and everything else in the midst of that. And so I think it's a chance to be a light in darkness as long as we do it right. And that means that we spend more time talking about light than looking at darkness and criticizing it. And that's where I think we as believers get off with it. And I encourage my kids, stay in the lane of cheering each other on, of loving each other well on social media, and then speaking truth. Share truth there at times. And we don't have to be scared of it if we're bringing the light and love of God into it. Mm-hmm. And that's why I wouldn't miss those moments with my kids' friends and them. As I see my kids, my daughter just booked, she's become a professional photographer on top of the worship leadership. And she booked all but one last spot for April. And I saw it on her social media. I'd miss it if I wasn't there. She might not have told me that. We talk about more, I don't know, more in-depth things than that. That might not have come up. But I got a chance on her story to say, wow, only one left. That's amazing, Sophia, exclamation point. And I think that's great parenting.
1: Yeah. Let's come back next time and mm-hmm. keep the discussion going. And this has been great stuff. If you're in that spot as a parent and you're looking for answers to desperate questions because you feel like, especially with this book, Strong and Secure, your daughter may be struggling with identity or anxiety or maybe even tipping into depression, get a copy of Michelle's great book, Strong and Secure. You can get that directly through Focus on the Family. And as John said, you can also talk to a counselor. 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
4: Here's a moment of hope with Pastor Ron Callum on Iowa's Hope 940. A farmer was grieved over thieves stealing his pineapples before they ripened. 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
7: Now, someone may be saying at this point, now, wait a minute, I got a question. This isn't making a whole lot of sense to me because, after all, I have come to Christ. I have repented. I have believed. I have taken a step towards God. And so I ask you this question. How did you come to do that?
8: Welcome to Open the Bible with Pastor Colin Smith. And Colin, for the person who says, well, I do know Christ. I've repented, I've believed, I've taken that step towards God. Why would you then have us answer that question? Well, then how did you come to do that?
9: Well, you know, the Bible says that we're dead in trespasses and sins. And the question is, if you're dead in trespasses and sins, how are you going to make a decision to become a follower of Christ? I mean, dead people don't get up and start walking around.
8: And there was a illustration in this message that was so eye-opening for many people. You actually introduced us to a mannequin.
9: Yeah, we have a mannequin, which for some reason is lying around the church here. So we pulled him out of the cupboard and put him up on the platform so that I could ask him to do some things. And he turned out to be rather unresponsive.
8: Yeah, he wasn't very helpful, but very helpful in an illustration here. So we get it. Okay, the mannequin's not alive, but how does that really help us understand this truth, do you think?
9: Well, it shows us the miracle of what it is to have new life in Christ. You were dead in trespasses and sins, but God has made you alive in Jesus Christ. That's a miracle. It means that to become a Christian is more than a decision. It is a work of God, a miracle of grace. That's true of every believer. God has done a miracle of grace in you, and to understand it is wonderful.
8: Well, we're going to continue to look at that in Ephesians chapter 2, if you can. I hope you'll grab your Bible and join us there as we begin a message entitled, Dead Men Walking. Here's Pastor Colin Smith.
7: Well, I described at the beginning of our series, The Inside Story, that this was really going to be a little bit like a triathlon. You know what that is? It's one event, it's three parts, and each of the parts look and feel very different indeed. Our aim is that we will try to discover what the Bible has to say about the inside story of human life. Why is the world as it is? Then that we will look at the inside story of the Christian life. Why is my experience as a Christian as it is? And then in the third part, that we will look at the inside story of our future life, what lies ahead of every person who has ever lived in the eternal future that Christ has come to reveal. Now, today we actually complete the first stage of the journey. We've been asking the question, why is the world as it is today? Why is it, after all these years of human history, that we have not yet established a world in which there is peace and justice for all? Why do we still have war? Why do we still have the breakdown of families and so forth and so on? Where does all of this come from? And we're trying to set in place some major building blocks for understanding the Christian faith. And we began here with the Bible telling us that God created Adam upright, but that men have gone in search of many schemes. We learned that every child born into the world in every generation since Adam bears the enigma of a double image. In other words, you are born in the image of God, and that gives your life unique dignity, value, and worth. But it is also true of every one of us that we are born in the image of our father and our mother. That goes all the way back to Adam and to Eve, and what that means is that we also are sinners by nature and by practice. We've been in Ephesians chapter 2, and I hope you'll have your Bible open there again today. And we saw this very clearly in Ephesians 2 and verse 3. All of us lived among them at one time, gratifying the cravings of our sinful nature. In other words, by nature, by birth, at one time it was true of every person that we were primarily about ourselves. And then last week we looked at the consequence of this in verse 3. Like the rest, we were by nature children of wrath. So here is what God says about our condition by nature. Here is the biblical explanation of why the world is as it is. By nature, we are sinners from birth. By nature, we are children of wrath. And that is the inside story of human life. Now, you may remember if you were here that last week we used a simple parable, the parable of the biggest problem, and we told this story about a man who comes to see a pastor because he wants to be more generous. It soon emerges that the real problem over his money isn't his generosity, it's the fact that he's raided $2 million from his company's pension fund, and as the pastor is trying to help him face up to what the implications of this are and what he must do, the caretaker of the church comes bursting in and saying there's a bomb in the building, and suddenly there's another problem that's even bigger and more immediate still. Now, today we are coming to the third and the last step in us grasping the scale of the human problem. And I fear that some of you might just be at the point of saying, oh, please, not again. You know, first you tell us that we're sinners by nature, then you tell us it's worse, we're children of wrath, and now you're telling us there's something even worse. Well, I'm afraid so, but this is it, folks. I hope you have your Bible open at Ephesians chapter 2 and verse 1. Here's the biggest problem of all. As for you, you were dead in your transgressions and sins. Now, do you see immediately why I say that this is the capstone, as it were, on the problem? This is the biggest dimension of all. By nature, we are sinners from birth. That's one thing. By nature, we are children of wrath. That's another thing. But now here we're discovering from the Bible that by nature we can do nothing to change our own position. That's the capstone. That's the worst of all. Now, I want to plead with you to take the Bible seriously as we look at the scripture today. For some of us, we will struggle even as soon as it's read, and you might find yourself struggling for the next half hour or so. I urge you to struggle. I urge you to struggle and to place yourself under the Bible, even if it is reshaping what you have thought up until today. The Bible does not say here that you were trapped in your sins. See, we spoke a few weeks ago about the story of Aaron Ralston. You remember that guy from Indiana who was out in Utah and he's exploring a canyon on his own and he gets his arm trapped underneath a falling rock. And he's there for 127 hours. And he keeps hoping that someone will come and help him, but nobody does. And in the end, after 127 hours, when no one is there and he loses hope of that, he decides the only thing he can do is to take radical personal surgery to get himself out of the situation. He cuts off his own arm to save his own life. It is an extraordinary story. A man who is trapped in a canyon may be able, even after 127 hours, to take some drastic action to find an extreme way to get himself out, even if it pushes him to the limit of personal pain. But a man who is dead in a canyon is in a different position, right? There is no hope for him. He cannot move. He cannot feel. He cannot act. We all use the phrase, while there's life, there's hope. But you see, where there's death, there's no hope, is there? There's no hope at all. Life is gone. And the situation of death is one that speaks of absolute, complete, total, and utter hopelessness in terms of any

0: ability to alter the situation at all. Think about it. If a man falls in a pit, you can throw him a rope, and he can grab onto the rope, and you can pull him out. But if the man is dead in the pit, then the rope is of no value to him whatsoever. Now, I thought about all this business of being dead and thought, well, you know, maybe if we had a corpse in the church, that would kind of help illustrate this. And then I thought of one or two problems in relation to the practicalities of doing that. So let me introduce you instead to my friend here, Manny. Manny the mannequin. We've become good friends over these last weeks. And you can see here what a fine fellow Manny is and how very respectable. And obviously, he's lived a very prosperous and successful life. Looks magnificent, I would say. Would you not agree? And very, very sharp, rather large feet. But, you know, I come to Manny, if you'll put up with my foolishness for a minute, and I say, you know, Manny, it's really important, my friend, that you live a life that honors God. The Ten Commandments, Manny. The Sermon on the Mount, Manny. Love God with all your heart, Manny. Love your neighbor as yourself, Manny. Not very responsive, this guy, is he? Not much comes from him. He's lifeless. He's dead. He does not have the capacity to do what I'm talking to him about. Can't even hear it. Suppose I say to him in my desire that my friend here becomes a Christian, I say to him, now Manny, God helps them that helps themselves. Have you ever heard that phrase, by the way? Manny, God helps them that helps themselves, and God is very gracious, and God is very kind, and you got some stuff wrong in your life, Manny, as I got stuff wrong in my life, but here's what you need to do, because God is very gracious and kind. You got to take the first step towards God. Now, come on, Manny, let's go. Take the first step towards God. Manny ain't going to take the first step towards God, is he? He's dead. He has no life in him. Now, friends, forgive my foolishness. I want you to think about this, what the Bible that's open in front of you is saying. It's not saying that the problem for the sinner is that he's weak. It's not saying that the problem for the sinner is that he can't make up his mind whether he wants to come to Christ or not. What it's saying is that the problem at its root for the sinner is that he is dead towards God. He's alive in this world, he's socially engaged, he can be at church and he can sing and all the rest of it. But at root, the problem for the sinner is this: he is dead towards God. He can't act, he can't feel, he can't move, he is without hope. And that is why it says in the same chapter in verse 12, you were without hope. You've got to take that seriously. You were without hope and you were without God in the world. Now, I have to tell you, and this is why I say some of us will be struggling even right now, that no doctrine is more offensive to the sinner than this. Even the wrath of God causes less offense than this. No matter how hard a problem is, a man will feel good about himself if he thinks he has the ability to tackle it. So tell me that I have a sinful nature, and I'll tell you I'll fight it. Tell me that I'm liable to the wrath of God, and I'll tell you I'll live a life that will win God's admiration. But if you tell me that I am dead, that there is nothing that I can do about my own position, you insult me, and I will not accept your doctrine. And yet, friends, with the Bible open in front of us, do you not see that is exactly the teaching of the Bible, if we're prepared to take the words of Scripture seriously? See, this is important because many church people have bought into a view of sin that goes something like this. Well, we all mess up in various ways. Nobody's perfect. We all have our problems. But God is gracious and God is kind, and if we're sorry and want to do better, He will forgive us and help us. And Jesus made all that possible. Friend, if that is what you think the problem is, you will never think that salvation is that big a deal. If that is the size of the problem, Jesus Christ will not seem to you to be a great Savior. He really won't. And what I'm wanting us to grasp from the Bible as we have made our way through the first part of this series is that the wrong things that we have done in our lives are only the tip of the iceberg. Here's the Bible's doctrine of sin. Try and get this clear in your mind. It will be a building block for understanding the Christian faith. What's the Bible doctrine of sin? By nature, we are sinners from birth. By nature, we are children of wrath. By nature, we cannot change our own position. By nature, therefore, we're completely hopeless. That is the inside story of the human life.
1: 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Now, we're going to pause here, but we'll get back to the message in just a moment. 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And as you give a gift of any amount this month, we'd love to send you a copy of a book called Lincoln's Daily Devotional. And Colin, who is this book for?
2: Well, I think it's for anyone who really loves the Word of God, but especially, I think, for anyone who's looking for something fresh or anyone who's looking for something really short. This little devotional that was actually used by Abraham Lincoln himself simply offers a verse of Scripture for every day. They're organized by themes, a different theme each month. They go through the experience of a Christian believer in the various parts of life that we go through. And it gives to us just a verse that you can meditate on. So if you're looking for something really short, just to pop a verse of Scripture into your mind each day, then this book does it very simply, very wonderfully, does it from the Old King James Version, of course, which so beautifully expresses the English language. And I think, too, for someone who feels, I just want to do something fresh and different, you know, I find it helpful to change up what I'm doing in my own devotional life, to move from one thing to another, one part of Scripture to another, to use different books and devotionals and aids at different times. And here's something that might just be fresh for someone today. A verse of Scripture each day from Abraham Lincoln's devotional that will help you to meditate on the Word of God, take in its truth, and live in its beauty and in its power.
1: 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Let's get back to the message. Here's Pastor Colin.
0: What's the Bible doctrine of sin? By nature, we are sinners from birth. By nature, we are children of wrath. By nature, we cannot change our own position. By nature, therefore, we're completely hopeless. That is the inside story of the human life. Now, someone may be saying at this point, now, wait a minute, I've got a question. This isn't making a whole lot of sense to me because, after all, I have come to Christ. I have repented. I have believed. I have taken a step towards God. And so I ask you this question. How did you come to do that? And here's the answer. God made you alive in Jesus Christ. Look at that in verse 4, will you? You see, the first three verses of this chapter are really laying out the inside story of human life. Sinners by birth, children of wrath, unable to change our position, completely dead in it. The situation is hopeless. But then look at verse 4. It is glorious. But, you think, oh, after all these weeks of looking at the doctrine of sin, we finally got there. But, because of his great love to us, God, who is rich in mercy, made us alive with Jesus Christ. That's what Paul is saying to all of his Christian readers. That is what has happened to you if you have come to Jesus Christ. God has stepped into your death, and he has brought life. Here we were, dead in sins, unable to act, unable to move by ourselves. What has God done? But God, but God. See, at the heart of the gospel, it's not about something that you're

0: doing to move towards God. It's about something that God has done to move towards you. It's amazing. A friend of mine who's a new Christian just said to me the other week, he said, you know, I was really thinking that my conversion was all about me reaching out to God. Now I'm realizing God was reaching out to me. And his face was aglow with the wonder of it. He saw the love of Christ for him. Christ saved me. See, grace is more than God making salvation possible. It is more than God opening a door and then standing back to see who will come. Some folks have that very shriveled view of salvation in their minds. Listen, if God merely opened a door and then stepped back and said, well, let's see how the human race, all of whom are dead in sin, are going to come through this door, guess how many would come? Precisely none. Because at the end of the day, an open door is no different from a closed door to a person who is dead. Makes no difference. So grace is more than God making your salvation possible. Grace is God saving you. And that's precisely what Paul is saying here in Ephesians chapter 2 and verse 4. Here is what has happened. If you are a Christian, if you have faith, if you have come to repentance, if you have taken a step towards God here today, then here is what is happening or what has happened in your life. God, who is rich in mercy, has made you alive in Christ, even when you were dead in transgressions and sins. Now you say, how did this happen? Turn with me back to the passage that was read for us earlier in John's Gospel in chapter 5, would you? John's Gospel in chapter 5, because here Jesus speaks about exactly the same thing, and the words of our Lord Jesus are wonderful and they are full of hope. John's Gospel chapter 5 and verse 24, and I want you to see here how Jesus offers hope to us helpless sinners. He says this, whoever hears my word, whoever hears my word and believes him who sent me, that person has eternal life and will not be condemned, so the wrath is removed as well, and he has crossed over from death to life. Now look at this marvelous promise. Jesus is speaking about how a person who is in the realm of death, unable to move, unable to respond, may cross over, Jesus says, from death to life. And here Jesus holds out this marvelous offer. He says, whoever hears my word, whoever believes him who has sent me, so here's the Son of God, and he has life in himself. He has life, and he's able to give life. And he says he gives this life to those who hear the word that he speaks and believe in the Father who sent him. But, of course, that raises the obvious question, doesn't it? Let's go back to Manny. How's Manny going to hear when he's dead? How's Manny going to believe when he's dead? How's Manny going to cross over from death to life? That's the question. So I want you to see what Jesus says right here. That Christ gives life to people who are spiritually dead. Look at what he says in verse 21. Just as the Father raises the dead and gives them life, even so the Son gives life to whom he is pleased to give it. See, death is the end of all hope for us, but not for God. The Father raises the dead, and the Son of God, who has life in himself, is able to give this life to whom he is pleased to give it.
1: Well, unfortunately, we do have to pause right there. Our message is called Dead Men Walking, part of a larger series called The Inside Story of Human Life, and we'll continue next time. If you ever miss a program or you want to go back and listen again, you can do that at our website, come to openthebible.org. We'll call in today when you ask the question, if God just opened a door of salvation and stood back, who would walk through it? I'm sure that there are some of us who wanted to say, well, I did. Jesus opened the door and I walked through it.
2: Well, yeah, but the problem, Steve, is if that's the case, what is the difference between the Christian and the person who's not a Christian?
1: Well, you walk through that door.
2: Yeah, and that means that ultimately my salvation is down to me. Hmm. And the Bible says there's no grounds for which a Christian can boast, because ultimately my salvation is a matter of God's grace having laid hold of me. And that's the miracle that we're looking at in this message. I was dead and Christ gave me life. And the effect of Christ giving me life was that I walked through the door and I embraced him with faith.
1: So for the person who says, well, I always thought it was something that I did, that I placed my faith in Jesus.
2: Oh, well, it is something that you
1: did.
2: It is something. But the question is, why did you do it? And the answer to that question is God's grace was at work in you. So sure, to be a Christian is your decision, but it's much more God has laid hold of you. And that's the most marvelous truth.
1: It is a truth that we're going to continue to look at in more detail next time. So I hope you make it a point to join us. 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
5: Matthew 15, verse 21, it says, then Jesus went away from there and withdrew to the district of Tyre and Sidon. And behold, a Canaanite woman from the region came out crying, have mercy on me, O Lord, Son of David. My daughter is severely oppressed by a demon. But he did not answer her a word. And his disciples came and begged him, saying, send her away, for she's crying out after us. And he answered and said, I was only sent to the lost sheep of the house of Israel. Now, the reason that's so significant is because of what she said when she came as an introduction. What did she say? Who did she call him? Lord, Son of David. She approached him with his Jewish kingly title. And if she's going to come to him with his Jewish title as King of Israel, Son of David, then he's only sent to the lost sheep of the house of Israel. And as a result, if he says a word to her, guess what the words need to be said next, according to the Old Testament? You must die. And so he doesn't say a word, because he loves her so much. She came to him based on his kingly power as a Jew. And he doesn't answer her a word because he wants her to rethink what he really can do for her. And she changes the title and no longer calls him Son of David. And she just says, Lord, help me. And folks, I believe those are the most important words that we could ever ask the Lord. When you don't know what to do, let your eyes be upon him.
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9: On today's edition of The Plumb Line, I'm your host, Jay Rudolph, and I'm excited to have Russ Gerline back with me. Russ has become a wonderful friend, even though I haven't met in person here, only over the phone, but I've enjoyed some visits that we have had together, and just actually re-aired one of those dealing with work and his writings on that, manual labor. It's about really the fact that God is with us in our work, on all of our labors. And so we're going to talk this time about that season that we call retirement and talking about it from a biblical perspective. So welcome to the broadcast, Russ. Great to have you on.
12: Thank you, Jay. I'm really excited about this opportunity. God's given me some unique thoughts about this, and now I'm a practitioner of this because I'm nearing retirement myself.
9: Yeah, by the time this airs, you won't be too terribly far off from retirement. And so you've been kind of thinking about it and have prepared some thoughts and shared some blog posts and things like that for a few years, which is pretty impressive to me because a lot of people, you know, it's maybe the month before or a few months before that they finally realize they're like, I should probably retire here. And there's for many of us, there's not a lot of thinking about it that far in advance. So I guess the Lord maybe put it on your heart to start to think about it a little sooner.
12: Well, I agree, Jay. Absolutely. You know, this is it's part and parcel of my theology of work is that, you know, God has a plan and a purpose for us, and he's present, you know, in our work from every stage of our vocation. My theology tells me that God worked in us, Psalm 139, before we were born, while we were in the womb. And I think even there, he's building us not just physically, genetically, but our interests, our aptitudes, our skills. He's building us as we're being formed. And we are born, we get these aptitudes and get a chance to, grow up a little bit, start learning some skills, start getting some experiences and eventually training and education that leads us to that first job and certainly guides us to provide that job. And when we, you know, feel the need to or the desire to change jobs, he leads us in that, sustaining us through all the trials at work and temptations and challenges that we face. So God, you know, has convinced me that he's with us in every stage. And so I've been leaning on the everlasting arms, as the old hymn says, in these last few years. And I tell you, that, you know, for everybody, there are things that kind of force you to think about it. And, you know, when you turn 60 is when I think I started thinking very seriously about this as we're getting closer to 65 and typical retirement.

0: column. And I'm going to mention the website where people can find these, because we're going to talk about some facets of these, but we won't get through all the great material that you have. So it's a little bit long, so I'm going to spell it out. It's R-E-G-E-H-R-L-E-I-N. So based upon your name there, R-E and then Gerline, G-E-H-R-L-E-I-N.wordpress.com. If folks go there, you can look up these same articles on retirements that Russ and I will be discussing, starting with one that probably the oldest of these that she wrote back in, I think, 2023. And there you have a quote from Jean Vaith. And I think this would be a really good place for us to start as well, because I wanted to have you kind of discuss what's the American concept of retirement and how, in essence, one of the biggest things we'll talk about is that we never retire from service to the Lord. Kingdom work continues on. You know, even when we're in heaven, I believe we're still going to be doing work. And so we're always going to be working. It won't be building or growing the kingdom when we're in heaven, but we'll still be doing service and things like that, I believe, in heaven as well. Yeah. And so when we think about this concept of retirement, it is, you know, something that is from our normal, regular job, if you want to call it that, but we continue on even after retirement from that into serving the Lord. So, but we'll get into that more in just a second. Let me share this quote here. It says, "Retirement from a lifelong vocation can be difficult, especially for those with Protestant work ethics. Properly, though, the laying down of a vocation after many years of work is a kind of Sabbath, a kind of reward for service rendered." And so I wanted to open up with you commenting about that, if you would.
1: Oh, thank you. So, yeah, I think this one perspective of it, I think it is, first of all, difficult. You know, if you've been working all these years, it becomes your identity, right? It's not just what you do, but it's who you are. And especially as Christians, and we work as unto the Lord, and it gets in our blood. And, you know, I know I'm going to miss a lot of things, but it is going to be a difficult challenge. But it is a opportunity to enter into just a little bit of a season of Sabbath rest. You're right. You're absolutely right. There's always work to do. The creation mandate, cultural mandate, Genesis 1:26, where God comments as he's creating his greatest creation is man, and calls them, you know, to expand his creation and to fill and subdue the world and to, you know, be fruitful and multiply. So that commission continues on, you're absolutely right, into our retirement years. But there's a laying down of the work, and it is difficult, and it can be a reward for the work that we've done. And that's the way I'm kind of looking at it. But I'm looking forward to it as a beginning, you know, not just an end, but a beginning of a new chapter.
0: Yeah, exactly. And I think you put it well. I think this is maybe a quote from your own book here in this article, that once we are exempt from the 9-to-5 job, we're free to make ourselves available to God and to others, serving them wholeheartedly with what remains of our bodies, minds, and time. And so it should be a time of excitement, not just because we're retiring from, you know, the job, even, you know, as I mentioned earlier, for those who really didn't like their job, it's really exciting for them. But even if you liked your job, it still should be a time of excitement, because it opens up a whole new door to a greater amount of time and opportunity to, you know, directly serve the Lord and serve others, huh?
1: Oh, absolutely. And I think this is one of the things I'm looking forward to in my own life, because we have these, what I learned in my first seminary experience back in the early 80s, I had a professor that talked about biblically significant relationships. And those are the things that, you know, Paul zeroes in on in his letters, Colossians, Ephesians come to mind. Other places, you know, we call them, actually it's kind of a genre of literature called household codes. And these are the things that we need to do, you know, husbands and wives, how they relate to one another, parents and children, employers and employees. And so we have those relationships that God calls us to that in a lot of cases we've had to neglect over, you know, many years of working and trying to balance at that work and parenting life. And it's not easy, whether mom's working inside or outside the home, or the dad, whatever traditional roles are not. It's still a challenge to try to, you know, you got to work to pay the bills. You also got to take care of your kids and keep a marriage going. And yeah, we've survived all that. So I think my point is that, you know, the retirement for us is going to be an opportunity to really refocus, especially as, you know, time is short. I've been adult for 50 years now. I just turned 68. And I started college this semester 50 years ago. So reminiscing a little bit about that, I might reflect on that in another article. But my entire, you know, work life, I've been focused on this career. So now I get a chance to do things I haven't been able to do and do more traveling with the wife. You know, we've got three children with seven grandchildren, two of which were born in the spring. So the little ones right now, they're in three cities in two different states. So, you know, we've got some decisions to make. You know, we may have the freedom to not have to wait on a holiday weekend. You know, I love holiday weekends, and the Army normally give you the Friday.

0: off before, but you know, we take those times to go up to Wisconsin to see our daughter, and then Kansas City to see our son. The other one lives a little closer to us, so but yeah, so we want to be able to take the time to do that and build those relationships.
1: Yeah, fantastic. Well, and one thing that I don't want to do in our discussion here is guilt trip people that are, you know, have retired and are enjoying things like you just pointed out. I think those are wonderful to be able to travel, maybe, you know, spend some time lying on the beach, some, you know, a good amount of time on the golf course and all those sorts of things. But what I do want to state is that that is, you know, especially when you talk about just pleasure time, whether it's lying on the beach and golfing and, you know, all those things, that is the typical American view of retirement. I'm going to spend, yeah, you know, 12 hours a day now on the golf course or whatever, and that's all I'm going to do. And so, as I say, I don't want to guilt trip people because I don't think there's anything wrong with spending some time golfing. But if you're talking about that's what your aim or your goal is in retirement, you got the wrong concept. That's not a biblical concept of it.
0: No, I totally agree, and that's a very common thing. And I think, you know, you can't just work forever. You do have to stop eventually. And yeah, if you want to do those kinds of things, recreation, you know, those can be biblical things. But yeah, I'm looking forward to getting involved in ministries in our local church a little bit more and doing more discipleship things. Bible talks about, you know, older men ministering to the younger men, and same thing with women, doing those things and volunteering some time and using the spiritual gifts that have been developing even in my work. That's a unique perspective that I see, is that, you know, God gives us these gifts, and they're obviously designed for the church. Paul focuses on that, Ephesians 4 and 1 Corinthians 12. But I see that those are gifts that God puts in us. We can use those wherever. So we use them in our work. And so, you know, working on a business, you can certainly volunteer, you know, on a board and help them with church business. And if you've been a teacher, you may want to take a little break in teaching, but you can still do some of it because God's gifted you in that area.
1: Yeah, exactly. I think Psalm 92:14 sums it up really well. You can tell the second I mentioned that. Yep, that's the, it says, they will still bear fruit in old age. They will stay fresh and green. And honestly, I think if you're going to stay fresh and green, you need to be doing kingdom work because God sustains you as you serve him and things. And if you think that you're just going to, you know, it's just about all rest and relaxation, and like I say, just lying on the beach all the time, you're probably going to dry up like a prune if you do that all the time. You won't stay fresh and green, right?
0: That's true. I like that verse because when I first heard that verse, I'm not sure what version it is, but we met these older ladies in church. They perfectly exemplified Psalm 92:12-15. And the version that I read, and it kind of lined up. I think they told us this when my wife and I first got married in our church here in college. So we went, put it this way, they were, will be green and full of sap. So I thought that was great. So, but yeah, absolutely. We may have to slow down a little bit. We may not be able to put in 40, 50, 60 hours a week. I don't think that's healthy either, but I think we do need to recognize our limitations, but yet focus on what God's called us to do and gifted us to do.
1: Yeah, exactly. There's so much scripture that speaks truth into what we're talking about, and we're going to dive into some more in just a moment here. We come back from the break, and as we go to the break, I want to encourage you, reach out and connect with those Christian-owned businesses. Speaking of retirement, there are some Christian-owned businesses that sponsor where they aren't retired yet. They're continuing on in the vocation that God has called them to, and so they are sponsors, and what that means is that they sponsor by giving resources to the radio station, basically to pay for the cost of airtime. That's kind of how the plumb line operates. The stations all around the country that carry this show charge me to air the show. That's how they pay their employees and pay their bills. And so it makes sense for them, and it makes sense for me as well to find sponsors who would cover that so that you can hear the broadcast. You can hear these great comments from my guest, Russ Gerline, talking about retirement. And so please reach out. Do business with those Christian-owned businesses. There are some ministries that sponsor as well. So if you can participate, maybe you're retired and you're looking for something to do in those retirement years, well, why not connect with one of the ministries that you hear from, support them financially, and volunteer with them. Love to have you do that. So you'll hear from those right now during this break, and then we'll be right back.
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1: 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You're tuned into The Plumb Line. I'm your host, Jay Rudolph, my guest, Russ Gerline, and we're talking about retirement from a biblical worldview on The Plumb Line. And, you know, Russ, I realized that I didn't really even talk about your particular work. We've talked about it on our other visits. And by the way, people can find those past visits we've had together. When you just look up The Plumb Line with Jay Rudolph, pretty much anywhere you go for podcasts, it should be available. If you find somewhere where it isn't, let me know and we'll try to get it up there for you as well. But your work deals with military and federal service over 40 years now, right?
0: Yes, sir. I had the privilege, and quite by mistake, I did not know when I joined the Army 40 years ago in March of 1986 that I'd still be doing this. But yeah, I spent 20 years on active duty and did a year and a half as a contractor for the Center for Army Lessons Learned at the Chemical School in Fort Leonard Wood. And then I got a job in civil service there where I've been doing the same job for 18 and a half years. So yeah, 40 years with the Army, I just total surprise, but God has a sense of humor. And this brought me through a great, great opportunity to serve.
1: Well, and so I want to talk a little bit more about, and this will fit pretty well with what you just shared in James chapter 4, where we understand the reality that we don't know what the future holds. In your case, you know, you've been rolled there in the Army, and it sounds like you didn't anticipate ever that it would be, you know, end up being your complete, you know, calling and vocation for 40 years. And
0: yeah.
1: So it says in James chapter 4, these words of James, a half brother of Jesus, "Now listen, you who say today or tomorrow, we will go to this or that city, spend a year there, carry on business and make money. Why, you do not even know what will happen tomorrow. What is your life? You are a mist that appears for a little while and then vanishes. Instead, you ought to say, if it is the Lord's will, we will live and do this or that." And that's why I know I and many other Christians use the phrase "Lord willing" pretty much any time that I try to say it. Even in the broadcast here, you'll see hear me say things like that. Well, Lord willing, we'll have another conversation in the future or something like that. And so that little phrase indicates that we are submitting ourselves to the Lord's will because we don't know what's going to happen, right?
0: Oh boy, it's spot on. Great commentary on that verse. I think that's special because I think, you know, here in the verse that James is addressing, someone's trying to make plans and plans to take care of their family, you know, and make vocational decisions. And yet he says, you know, you don't know what's going to happen tomorrow. So we make our plans lightly. And my wife adds to that. This came out of COVID, probably. Make your plans lightly and hold your people tightly. So I think that's a good thing to carry on. I want to come back to her because she had a successful retirement plan when she left preschool teaching. I'll come back to that if I can some other time. But yeah, this verse is really good about the Lord's will and just submitting to it. And life is fragile and you just never know what's going to happen. So you just have to trust Him the whole time.
1: Yeah, and that applies not only to our plans for what we might do for work or, you know, our vocation, but to our decisions concerning retirement as well. It says in Proverbs 16:9, "In his heart a man plans his course, but the Lord determines his steps." In other words, we can make plans for when we think we want to retire, what we want to do after we retire, just, you know, how the whole process will go and all of that. But it's the Lord who's ultimately in control of this. And I think what I like about that is it just takes so much pressure off me. I think this verse is not saying that we shouldn't make plans. Some people might look at that and say, well, you know, why make plans? Because the Lord's going to manage it and, you know, take care of it anyway. That's not what I take from this. I think we are still supposed to plan, but also understand that there's not so much pressure or stress because the Lord is ultimately in control.
0: Absolutely. I latched onto this verse when I was a new Christian, and it's taken me a long ways. I mean, you know, you've got a college, like I just talked about, reflecting on that 50 years ago, wanted to be a high school math teacher, you know, and I actually got the job and did that. And then God just led me into trying to go into ministry, and left there and went to seminary, and things didn't turn out the way I wanted to, and ended up joining the Army, and I thought I'd do it for 3 years. But the Lord was directing steps clearly every step away, and then I maintained that, you know, if he did that at the beginning of our career, he's going to do that at the end. And I like this ties in with one of the verses in Amazing Grace. We sing this a lot, and his grace has brought me safe thus far. His grace will lead me home. You know, when you see how God has worked in the past, that gives you hope to believe that God's going to lead you in the future.
1: Yeah. Well, one other thing I want to address here before we have to wrap up this segment, and it's the most important thing of all. And I was just thinking how one of the goals, I guess, when we retire is that we would hear from our boss, especially in, you know, in your case, or for someone who has maybe served with the same company or within the same, you know, realm or field his or her entire life, and then they retire, they would certainly hope that their boss would say these words, the same words we want to hear from the Lord Jesus. Well done, good and faithful servant. Now, hearing it from Jesus is way more significant than hearing it from your boss. But the point I'm making is that we want to please, whether it's Jesus or our boss, we want to please them. We want to do the type of job and have the work ethic and the, you know, the diligence and the faithfulness and all those things where we would hear those words from our boss as well, that, hey, you've done a great job. I'm going to miss you now that we retire, rather than, you know, don't let the door hit you on the way out type of thing. So, the point being, I guess, is it applies to our retirement. We'd love to hear those words. It applies to the moment that we enter into the presence of our Lord and Savior Jesus Christ. That's what we want to hear. And what I wanted to say and have you expound upon a little bit is that you're not going to hear those words, well done, good and faithful servant, from Jesus just by doing good things. And that is super important for us to stress here, because many people think, you know, in your job, you think if I, you know, work hard and do all the right things and stuff, I'll hear, you know, I'll get that commendation from the boss. Mm-hmm. But you can work super hard, you can be super diligent and do all sorts of things. You can serve a food pantry and help the homeless, and, you know, I could go into a very lengthy list here of all the great works that people do, and pass away and not hear, well done, good and faithful servant. And so help us, Russ. What am I saying here? Why not? How could that possibly be true, that someone could do all those great things and not hear those words?
0: I love how you brought that together. And Ephesians 2 amplifies that quite a bit. You know, we can't work enough for salvation because of the sin problem that separates us from God. Ephesians 2 talks about us being dead before we met the Lord. And yet when we come to faith in Jesus Christ, he makes us alive. He resurrects us from the dead, as it were, and gives us new life, puts his spirit in us. At that point in time, the work that we do is the work that we're created to do. And he says we're his workmanship, created to do good works. We don't do the good works to get salvation, but after we are saved and come to faith in Jesus Christ, he changes us, transforms us from the inside out, and enables us to do work, to love our neighbors, which is really him loving our neighbors through us. But yeah, that transformation has to happen. And the whole motivation for work changes. It's not working to get an eternal reward. It's working because it's out of the fact that we have this eternal reward.
1: That is superbly explained, exactly what I was wanting you to share. I'm going to just read those verses here, Ephesians 2, 8 through 10. It says, "For by grace you've been saved through faith, that not of yourselves, it is the gift of God, not of works, lest anyone should boast. For we are his workmanship, created in Christ Jesus for good works, which God prepared beforehand that we should walk in them." That is what you just expounded upon there and did so beautifully with that, because there is a purpose for those wonderful works that we do. And the purpose is in service and in obedience to the God who saved us, the one who we have trusted in. We have put our faith in him. We have been saved by grace through that faith. But then it also says, you know, those works, we can't be saved by those, lest anyone should boast. But there's a purpose of the works. We're created for those good works, which God prepared beforehand that we should walk in them. And so just a real deep dive into Ephesians 2, 8 through 10 helps everyone understand what salvation is and how works are not part of our salvation, but they are part of our faith, in that faith without works is dead. And so if we have genuine faith, we will do the works that God has called us to do. And so going to have to cut it off there, but that's just a wonderful message from Ephesians chapter 2 and some great comments and thoughts from my guest, Russ Gerline. We'll continue with more. We're talking about retirement from a biblical worldview.

0: 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And what we just shared there is called the gospel, which means good news. 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And plum is P-L-U-M-B. 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
8: In Mark chapter 7, verse 24, it says, "And from there he arose and went away from the region of Tyre and Sidon." This is a very pagan area. "And he entered a house and did not want anyone to know, yet he could not be hidden." Verse 25, "But immediately a woman whose little daughter was possessed by an unclean spirit heard of him." So that tells you a little bit about this woman. She's got a daughter who is demon-possessed. And she heard of Jesus and came and fell down at his feet. Now the woman was a Gentile, or a Canaanite, a Syrophoenician by birth. And she begged Jesus that the demon be brought out of her daughter. And he said to her, "Let the little children be fed first, for it is not right for the children's bread to be thrown to the dogs." But she answered him and says, "Lord, yet even the dogs eat the crumbs." And he said to her, "For this statement, you may go your way. The demon has left your daughter." You know, like, so it's crazy stuff going on with these miracles, right? This is just so unusual, all this stuff. And I think these are teaching lessons for the disciples. He keeps telling them, "Don't tell them who I am. Don't tell anything about going to the cross. Don't say anything." And the reason they can't say anything is, guess what? They're not listening. They're not really understanding what the gospel is all about. They're not really understanding what the cross is all about. And so he tells them, "Don't tell anyone." And I think all of this is for the disciples as well. She had a heart issue, and I think they have a heart issue. This whole thing starts with, they have eyes to see that cannot see, they have ears to hear that cannot hear, and they have a heart that does not understand. And so those three areas, the heart, the eyes, and the ears, are what Jesus is going to teach on with these miracles.
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7: Hi, this is Dave Olson. I'm the senior leader of Heartland Church located in Ankeny, Iowa. 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
8: Culture of Honor. How many of you have read this book? How many of you have never heard of this book? This book was written by Danny Silk. We've had Danny in before. He was the pastoral care guy out at Bethel. It's a great book. Matter of fact, my spiritual father gave me a copy of it before it was published, and I marked it all up on my hard drive. It's a great book. It's probably the best treatment of fivefold ministry that I've ever read. I think it's chapter 2. He explains the different dynamics with apostolic, prophetic, evangelistic, pastoral, and teaching leadership gifts. But it also deals with how do we navigate life in relationships of honor? And what we were just talking about is one such example. These type of situations really demand that we navigate these things correctly. And it really does go along with what we've been talking about the last few weeks. We were looking at three, 4 weeks ago, we began to look at what are we contending for? And we're looking at the four progressive expressions of the life in the Spirit. So we encounter the Spirit in salvation. The indwelling Spirit comes to live within us. And then from there, we encounter Him in the baptism in the Holy Spirit. And the analogy we've been using, which is a very thoroughly grounded analogy in Scripture, is that of water, the Spirit being, or water being an analogy of the Spirit. And so Isaiah talks about drinking from the wells of salvation. And so in salvation, we take a drink of Him, He resides within us. Then in the baptism in the Holy Spirit, we are submersed into the person of the Holy Spirit. We talked about how John the Baptist, Jesus' cousin, talked about how what he did with water, he would immerse people in water. He said, what I'm doing with water, the one coming after me, he will do with the Holy Ghost and fire. And so Jesus is the baptizer in the Spirit. We're submerged, saturated, soaked, and dripping in Him. That should make you say hallelujah, should make you hunger for that. That's when we take a drink at salvation, but we're immersed in the baptism. In John chapter 7, it talks about rivers of living water being released from us. So in salvation, we receive from Him, but in the baptism in the Holy Spirit, we become a source of supply for other people. We become a a reservoir or a release of the river of God. And now, one of the things we were talking about, I just want to, because I've had this question a couple of times lately, different ones of us have come from different theological backgrounds. Some of you are still working through your theology. Some of you are trying to figure out what our theology is. And so here is our theology, okay? When you are saved, the Spirit you take, you are a partaker of the divine nature. The Spirit of God comes to live within you. 1 Corinthians chapter 6 says that he who is joined to the Spirit becomes one with him in spirit. In other words, we were dead in our trespasses and sins from birth because of the fall, but we drink of the Spirit, and that is the born-again experience. The Spirit comes to reside within us, and we're regenerated, the Spirit of God living within us. That is distinct from the baptism in the Holy Spirit. The baptism in the Holy Spirit is subsequent to and distinct from what you receive at salvation. There are a lot of people who will have heaven as their eternal home who have never been baptized in the Spirit. That doesn't affect their salvation. It does affect their quality of life in the Spirit. But it doesn't affect their salvation. That's distinct from. So people have asked me, do you believe that people have to be baptized in the Spirit to be saved? I do not. Now, let me just pause there, because there's this one verse that is really problematic when we get into this whole subject because of the way people interpret it. And that is 1 Corinthians chapter 12, verse 13. And it says this, we are all baptized in one Spirit into one body. In one Spirit into one body. Now just freeze that phrase there for a moment, because the wording of that phrase is very, very important. The formula for baptism, whether water baptism or spirit baptism, the phrasing is always the same. You're baptized in something, into something. You're baptized in a substance, into an experience. In John's baptism, the first baptism we see in the New Testament, John is baptizing people into repentance. And remember when the Pharisees and some of the scribes came and said, hey, baptize us. He said, no, you bring forth works meet for repentance, and then I will baptize you into your repentance. He was going to baptize them in a substance, water.

water into an experience, repentance. But he refused to baptize them into that experience until it was first a reality in their life.

we're baptized, or Christian baptism in Romans 6, we're baptized in water into his body, or into Christ's death, rather. And so all through Scripture, there's an in and an into. John's baptism, in water, into repentance. Christian baptism, Romans 6, in water, into Christ's death. And in spirit baptism, we're baptized not in water, but in the third person of the Godhead, the Spirit of God. But what are we baptized into? His body. A lot of people read that and think, well, then that must be when you're saved. You get baptized in water or in the Spirit when you get saved, because that's when you're put in the body. No, because remember, baptism is always sealing something after the fact. You are baptized into the body once you are in the body of Christ as a born-again believer. Now, that experience is made real in your baptism in the Holy Spirit. The context of that verse in 1 Corinthians chapter 12 is the charismatic gifts, the spiritual gifts given to us by the Spirit. We've talked about this many times. There are three categories of spiritual gifts in the New Testament. There's Romans 12, the gifts from the Father. There's Ephesians 4, the gifts from the Son, which in actuality are people with grace upon them that are given to the church. And then there are the gifts from the third person of the Godhead, the Holy Spirit, and those are what are classically known as charismatic Pentecostal gifts. Those are awakened in our life when we are baptized in the Spirit into his body, and your gifting comes alive and you realize your role in the body of Christ. Does that make sense? So the way you take your place in the body is by becoming aware of your gifting and beginning to function in that particular gifting, which designates your role. Some are ears, some are eyes, some are knuckles, some are knuckleheads, no. Okay. So we're all different members, and when we function in our role, then we are taking our place in the body of Christ. And so I say all of that, I hope that made sense. That was a lot to say. The baptism in the Holy Spirit is distinct from and subsequent to salvation. It doesn't affect whether you go to heaven or not. It just affects the journey along the way and how effective you are along the way. So, we talked about drinking from the wells of salvation at the new birth. Then we take a drink in John 7, and we release the rivers of living water. And John adds to that. He said, Jesus was speaking of the Spirit who had not yet been given. The Father gave the Son, but the Son gave the Spirit. Jesus is the baptizer in the Holy Spirit, according to John the Baptist. And so then we have that. Then we have this other analogy in Scripture of outpourings, revival. We're a revival church. I'm a revival guy. We want the outpouring of the Spirit. We pray, we cry out, we sing, open up the heavens. What we're talking about is the rain of God's presence coming in and filling the atmosphere. And it's very important that you get around individuals who attract clouds. Seriously. Years ago, went to Korea to do some ministry in South Korea, and they took us right at the demilitarized zone. There was a big building, glass, overlooking into North Korea in the demilitarized zone, and there was this fake city. It was literally a sheetrock and plywood skyscraper. And at night, they would turn a floodlight on. There was no floors to light it up, and they had these big... They tried to make it look like it was a state-of-the-art city in North Korea, and it was just a pretend structure. It's tragic. And I have never seen such a vivid example of a cursed land as when I looked into North Korea. South Korea is high-tech and advanced and just an amazing, amazing place. And then you look into North Korea, and it's like scorched earth, because the grandfather of the present ruler, they're literally worshipped as the Trinity, the Father, the Son, and now the grandson. The grandfather pulled up all the trees to burn for firewood, and therefore the deforestation literally turned it into like a desert-like quality. Because when you don't have plant life, if you don't have something growing on the earth, there's nothing.

0: thing to cause the hydrological cycle to pull clouds in. So you can literally create a desert by destroying vegetation. But if you can cultivate plant life, if you can cultivate growth on the land, it will literally pull in clouds and you can create your own oasis. Now, I'm gonna tell you, that'll preach. You can think yourself into barrenness. You can interact with those around you in such a way that you literally create barrenness and fruitlessness in your own life. Or you can go anywhere and you can create an oasis given time, that you begin to cultivate things. And so what we need to do is we need to create an environment that pulls in the clouds of outpouring again and again and again. Because that's what will replenish the riverbeds of your personal life. We don't just get filled with the Spirit. Our initial infilling is the baptism in the Holy Spirit. But Paul said, keep on being filled. We need to be replenished again and again. There's several reasons for that. I believe one of them really is that we leak and we're meant to leak. But there's also the idea that we grow in our capacity. What kept me filled before doesn't fill me anymore. I need more of him. He's growing our capacity. And so we need to keep on being filled. And one of the ways in which we do that is we get in environments where the Spirit of God is moving. That's why believers need more than just to have hands laid on them and be baptized in the Spirit. They need to be connected to places where there's continual outpourings of the Spirit. We need to be in those environments. So those are outpourings. And that's a wonderful thing. But where we got to last week, and I want to finish this week, hopefully, is this, that there is a superior expression of life in the Spirit beyond salvation, beyond the baptism in the Holy Spirit, and beyond revival. And I'll tell you what, it took some convincing for me to think something was beyond revival. I've been crying out for revival for almost 40 years and experienced some of it, and I want more. But the Lord made it very, very clear to me in 2009 out of an encounter I had with him when he told me that the superior expression is the dew of Hermon. Psalm 133. And I shared it last week, but I'll share it real quick. We were in a soaking time, and I was on the verge of snoring, and you don't want to do that as a pastor, and you know, so I got up and I walked out in the lobby area. I was out by the men's restroom looking out over through the glass door where the monkey bars are for the kids, the jungle gym. And as I'm standing there just praying, all of a sudden I went into a vision and I saw our property, and it was as if a large translucent dome, like a big bowl turned over on, was put over our property, and all of a sudden this oil just began to flow, this dome of glorious oil. And I was so excited. I was blown away. I was like, yeah. And the Lord, he spoke a couple of personal things to me. And then he said this, and the dew of Hermon will be released. And I'm so excited by what I saw, but frankly, a little disappointed by what I heard. Because I'm thinking, Lord, I want another outpouring. We were about a year out from the previous outpouring. It was like 2009. And so I asked the Lord, I said, God, why do? That it just frankly sounded kind of boring. You know, I want thunder, lightning, rivers. And I said, do? You know. And the Lord said this. He said, it is my non-disruptive way of nourishing the land. And when he said that, he had my attention. Because the move of God we had had 1 year earlier was exhausting. It was exhausting. Outpourings are disruptive. They're wonderful, they're glorious, but you can't live in continual outpouring. Now, I know some of you disagree with me. I'm not going to argue with you, okay? I would have argued with me 10 years ago, but we can't live in continual outpouring. There's something superior. And what that is, it's the expression of what the phrase is in Scripture is the dew of heaven. You see this phrase show up all through the Old Testament, the dew of heaven. We talked about it last week, how the dew point is the measure of moisture in the air. You can have arid environments, and you can have humid environments, you can have soupy environments, and then you can have a place, the tipping point, where the air is so full of moisture, you feel it, but now it can no longer be contained in the invisible realm. It begins to deposit itself into the seen realm and little droplets known as dew. That's the idea behind the dew. And there is a tipping point that God wants to extend an invitation to you and I. He wants to release the dew. He doesn't want us just to have these times where, oh, do you feel his presence here? I can feel him. I love that. I'm addicted to his presence. You know, you can be addicted. David said, my flesh cries out. His flesh, his very body ached for the presence of the Lord. But God wants to give us more than just feeling him. He wants to deposit an expression of heaven on earth. Let's look at Psalm 133. Let's look at this passage. It is a very short, it's three verses. Behold how good and pleasant it is when brothers dwell in unity. Let me just pause here. Part of the text is this phrase, a song of ascents of David. A song of ascents. There was a body of psalms. I forget now how many of them there were and where they started and where they end, but this is right smack dab in the middle. And what most scholars believe is they would stand on it, stare at the temple, they would quote that psalm, then they would move to the next one, quote the next psalm, and quote the next psalm. And they were known as songs of ascent because they would ascend the temple stairs. I believe even that little phrase is anointed. I don't believe it's just an explanation of how they would utilize this. I believe there is a prophetic message there for you and I, that it is the way to go higher. There is a way to step into something and go up together. If we want more, then this is the invitation. Understand what this psalm is saying, and we can go higher in God. So what does he say? Behold, how good and pleasant it is when brothers dwell in unity. When they're unified, they live in unity. And then he gives two analogies and then closes with this summation of a commanded blessing. It's saying, there's a dynamic that if we can touch this, it's going to produce two things. It's going to be like oil running down Aaron's beard. It's going to be like the dew on Mount Hermon falling on Mount Zion. And then it says, and this is God's response. God will command his blessing there. There is a commanded blessing. God declares something, and when God declares that blessing, nothing can stand in its way. I'm trying to make you hungry this morning. I'm giving you a secret that David gave us. It's a secret to going higher, and it's a guarantee of blessing in your life if you will secure the criteria of this passage. So he gives us two analogies. The first one is verse 2. It's like the precious oil on the head running down on the beard of Aaron running down on the collar of his robes, or the hem of his garment. I like the hem better because it gets farther. Number 3, it is like the dew of Hermon which falls on the mountains of Zion, for there the Lord has commanded the blessing of life forevermore. Now, there are two analogies, and both of them deal with something different. Okay, one is that vertical flow, and this is very important. Now, I said last week that Psalm 133 is really an Old Testament expression of the truths that are unpacked for us in Ephesians chapter 4. That passage that talks about fivefold ministry, that talks about the fullness of God, that we each have been given a measure of the gift of Christ, Paul says in Ephesians chapter 4. If you really want to understand Ephesians chapter 4, you've got to understand this. Paul says, there is one faith, one Lord, one baptism, one God and Father of all who is in all and through all. And then he says, He shifts gears. He's talking about the oneness, the oneness, the oneness, the unity of the body. And then he says, but to each one of us, a measure of the gift of Christ has been given. He's shifting gears because he's gonna land something for you and I. Every one of us has a measure. Then he says, so God gave apostles, prophets, evangelists, pastors, and teachers for the equipping of the saints for the work of ministry so that they can all do their part and come mature and enter into the full measure of the gift of Christ. So there's two phrases that are very crucial in Ephesians 4 if you want to understand what Paul is saying. The first phrase is a measure of the gift of Christ, or a portion. Some translations say as Christ apportioned it. So what he's saying is every one of us in this room have a measure or a portion of the gift of Christ. None of us has the fullness in and of ourselves. And God intentionally limited it to that way. And only as we grow up into him who is the head, Ephesians 4 says, in unity in the faith and in the knowledge of the Son of God, can we attain to the full measure of the gift of Christ. What Paul is communicating in Ephesians 4 is what he alluded to and he hinted at in Ephesians chapter 1, the last two verses. God has put everything under Christ for the church, comma, the fullness of him who fills that everything in every way. The body of Christ is the fullness of Christ. And so you and I cannot touch the fullness. There are things that God will intentionally, absolutely withhold from you as an individual. He will not give it to you in your prayer closet. He won't give it to you in your Bible study time. He won't give it to you no matter how much you fast and pray and whine and scream and beg him to do for you. He is going to hide it within a brother or a sister because he intends for you and I to be interdependent upon one another. And many of you have experienced that. I know I did. When I first got saved, man, I would fast and pray and cry out to God for answers, and it seemed like the heavens was brass, and I had this spiritual mother I worked for. She'd meet me at McDonald's, get me a cup of coffee, and she would just start to talk, and she would answer every one of the questions I was asking the Lord about. The Lord didn't give it to me in my prayer closet. He gave it to me over a McDonald's table and a cup of coffee through a spiritual mother because he wanted me to be interdependent upon some other people. This is why it's so crucial that we live in unity together. Because God will withhold things that we desire. Now, I want you to catch this, okay? This is the superior expression. There is more for us, Heartland. There is a whole lot more. But you know where it's going to be found? Not as much through an open heaven as much as it is through an open heart to one another. It's not just looking and saying, God, pour it out. It's looking across the aisle and say, God, release it from them. Relationship, unity together is the superior expression. When I was asking the Lord about this, I think I mentioned this last week, but I was asking the Lord, I said, God, what? I mean, I had hitched my wagon to revival, man. I've been crying out for revival for decades. I'm thinking, Lord, don't mess with my theology. I've built my whole life on this. I'm going to have to recant some things publicly if you're telling me there's something more. And he corrected me, and this is what he said. He said, outpourings were made necessary by the fall. It never rained in paradise. The way paradise was watered was through underground caverns that would open up and emit a mist. So they weren't dependent upon the heavens opening up. The earth was going to feed them, their nourishment, the water.
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0: Hello, and welcome to Just in Time Ministries with Pastor Rhonda Penquite. We have more power and authority in Christ than we know, and when we learn to act on it in faith, God guarantees our success. So let's join Rhonda as she teaches us how to walk in victory.
1: The place we're coming to and the place that's coming to us is going to be completely overlapped us, and we're going to be in that place totally. Woo! We're overlapping in the unseen realms as we speak. Wow, that's exciting. You know, the one thing that keeps people from walking in the overcoming life more than anything is unforgiveness. Unforgiveness. I know I've had to go and forgive a few people in my life, and, you know, things got better as soon as I did. See, the spirit of unforgiveness is one of the hardest ones to break. But forgiveness is one of the best ways to be healed from trauma, to be healed physically, mentally, spiritually, whatever way you need healing. Matthew 18:35, Jesus said, if you fail to forgive every man from your heart, so what do we got to do? Forgive everybody from our heart. You will be turned over to torment. If you harbor that unforgiveness, it's tormenting you. The only way to get over it is to forgive, and then no more torment. So that's why I keep saying, forgiveness is for you, not the person you're forgiving. Forgiveness is for you, and then you come out of torment. Mark 11:25-26. This is good. Well, let me start in 22, because 25 and 26 is right after 22 and 23 and 24. Jesus replied, let the faith of God be in you. Listen to the truth I speak to you. Whoever says to this mountain with great faith and does not doubt, mountain be lifted up and thrown into the midst of the sea, and believes that what he says will happen. Here's a key. Believe that what you say will happen. Well, if you're speaking the word and you know the word can't return void, but it goes out and prospers where it is sent, then it brings it back to you. If you know, then you know that, then you will believe what you say. And believes that what he says will happen, it will be done. It will be done. It will be done. It can't not be done. It's a promise of the Lord. This is the reason I urge you to boldly believe for whatever you ask for in prayer. Boldly believe for whatever you ask for in prayer. And be convinced. See, you've got to be convinced. Boldly believe and be convinced that you have received it and it will be yours. Now, verse 25. Whenever you stand praying, if you find that you carry something in your heart against another person, release him and forgive him, so that your Father in heaven will also release you and forgive you of your own fault. But if you will not release forgiveness, don't expect your Father in heaven to release you from your misdeeds. He's already forgiven us, but if you harbor unforgiveness, then you've put yourself in torment. You see what I'm saying? God's already forgiven you, but you've placed yourself in torment. So forgive. Come out of torment. See, harboring unforgiveness, bitterness, and anger in your heart keeps your prayers from being answered. And that's a real dangerous position in which you have put yourself. See, these things block the portals of heaven. And if the portals of heaven are blocked, how are we going to go interdimensionally? It's not worth it. Let's go. See, Jesus is laying out principles by which we are to live. Now, this is a letter. Let's see if you can figure out who wrote this letter. And the intro to it is, the following is scientific proof that love conquers all and helps explain why I'm so focused on transforming toxic human energy to positive human energy. The key to fixing everything. Talking about love. Love is the key to fixing everything. All right, so here's the letter. When I proposed the law or the theory of relativity, very few understood me, and what I will reveal now to transmit to mankind will also collide with the misunderstanding.

and prejudice in the world. I ask you to guard the letters as long as necessary, years, decades, until society is advanced enough to accept what I will explain below. There is an extremely powerful force that, so far, science has not found a formal explanation to. It is a force that includes and governs all others, and is even behind any phenomenon operating in the universe, and has not yet been identified by us. This universal force is love. There is an extremely powerful force that so far science has not found a formal explanation to. It is a force that includes and governs all others and is even behind any phenomenon operating in the universe, not being identified to us by love. The universal force is love. When scientists look for a unified theory in the universe, they forgot the most powerful unseen force. Love is light that enlightens those who give and receive it. Love is gravity because it makes some people feel attracted to others. Love is power because it multiplies the best we have and allows humanity not to be extinguished in their blind selfishness. Love unfolds and reveals. For love we live. Love is God. God is love. This force explains everything and gives meaning to life. This is the variable that we have ignored for too long. Maybe because we are afraid of love, because it is the only energy in the universe that man has not learned to drive at will. To give visibility to love, I made a simple substitution in my most famous equation. Instead of E equals MC squared, we accept that the energy to heal the world can be obtained through love multiplied by the speed of light squared. Did you get that? Love multiplied by the speed of light squared. Wow. Wow. We arrive at the conclusion that love is the most powerful force there is because it has no limits. After the failure of humanity and the use and control of the other forces of the universe that have turned against us, it is urgent that we nourish ourselves with another kind of energy. If we want our species to survive, if we are to find meaning in life, if we want to save the world and every sentient being that inhabits it, love is the one and only answer. Perhaps we are not yet ready to make a bomb of love, a device powerful enough to entirely destroy the hate, selfishness, and greed that devastate the planet. However, each individual carries within them a small but powerful generator of love whose energy is waiting to be released. When we learn to give and receive this universal energy, we will have affirmed that love conquers all. Love is able to transcend everything and anything because love is the quintessence of life. I deeply regret not having been able to express what is in my heart, which has quietly beaten for you all my life. Maybe it's too late to apologize, but as time is relative, I need to tell you that I love you, and thanks to you, I have reached the ultimate answer. Your father, Albert Einstein, written to his daughter. Ooh, did he have revelation or what? Love conquers all things. So if you're judging, condemning, or unforgiving toward someone in your life, here's what we try. So you just picture your heart with arms. And you embrace their spirit in your heart. You pull their spirit into your heart. You allow your heart to enfold around them with the frequency of Father's love. And that's what produces a change. So you can write this down and do it later, but here are some steps of some things you can do. You close your eyes and take some deep breaths. You see in your mind's eye someone in your life, it might be someone you need to forgive. It might be someone with whom you are angry or bitter. It might be someone with whom you want to be reunified.
There could be a

0: child that you want to see come out of rebellion, a prodigal child coming home. It could be someone with whom you are in disagreement. It could be someone you want to see be healed. But you see their face in your mind's eye. You wrap your spiritual arms around them. You bring them into your heart and you hold them there with Father's love. And while you're holding them there, you take deep breaths. You inhale the breath of God. You inhale God's love. God's love's already shed abroad in your heart. So you keep seeing their face and you wrap and expand your spiritual arms around them. You press them into your heart, releasing the love of God that is shed abroad in your heart into them. Continue to take deep breaths, hold it, and then slowly release it. And you do this as many times as you need to do to release that person. Do it until you feel the release. Or make a legal document, because maybe you don't feel it. I'm not feeling it. And date it, time it, sign it. And do this as many times as you need to with each person. As you think of somebody, see them. It's kind of like what we did with soul ties. You know, you thought of certain people. It's kind of the same thing, but with different attitudes. Did you know that every picture of something in the Bible is something that's already inside you? Bible says you're the temple of God. So God lives in you. He's already inside you. Did you know you are the Ark of the Covenant? Write that down. I am the Ark of the Covenant. I'm the temple of God. I'm the Ark of the Covenant. Because in you is the rod of authority. In you there is hidden manna for such a time as this. And in you are the commandments of God written on your heart. Well, if those things are in you, what are you? The Ark of the Covenant. Did you know you are the sound of the shofar? Because one of the purposes of the shofar is a gathering call. And what they do on the shofar makes it sound like a probably not that high pitch, but it does that three times. What if we made that sound three times? Because we are a shofar and we can make that similar sound. Because when you make the sound of the shofar, and then you go, come, you take your arms and you come, the frequency goes forth and brings the miracles that you need. When you make the sound of the shofar and you say, come, the frequency goes out and brings in the ones you are calling. When you make the sound of the shofar and then you say, come, the frequency goes out and brings in the prodigals. When you make the sound of the shofar and then you say, come, the frequency goes out and brings in the lost. So this is how we initiate a call to gather in all what we forever will now call pre-believers. We call them pre-believers. We are not going to call anybody an unbeliever, because when you call them an unbeliever, you're creating something around them that is actually creating a prison, which becomes a reality for them. So we will call them pre-believers. And they are coming. Many are coming. They're all coming. God doesn't leave anybody out. They're all coming. Because we call forth those things that be not as though they were. That's what Abraham did. That's why his name was changed. You shall decree a thing and it shall be established for you. So as you make the sound of the shofar and you say, come, you are about to have amazing breakthroughs that you've been waiting for a long time. As you make the sound of the shofar and you say, come, you are about to have great victories that you've been waiting for a long time. And when you make the sound of the shofar and say, come, you are about to have the greatest of testimonies.
1: 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Thank you for joining us today. You are here for just such a time as this, so go forth in the power of His might and possess all that is yours in Christ Jesus.
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0: Hello, and welcome to Just in Time Ministries with Pastor Rhonda Penquite. We have more power and authority in Christ than we know, and when we learn to act on it in faith, God guarantees our success. So let's join Rhonda as she teaches us how to walk in victory.
1: The place we're coming to and the place that's coming to us is going to be completely overlapped us, and we're going to be in that place totally. Woo! We're overlapping in the unseen realms as we speak. Wow, that's exciting. You know, the one thing that keeps people from walking in the overcoming life more than anything is unforgiveness. Unforgiveness. I know I've had to go and forgive a few people in my life, and you know, things got better as soon as I did. See, the spirit of unforgiveness is one of the hardest ones to break. But forgiveness is one of the best ways to be healed from trauma, to be healed physically, mentally, spiritually, whatever way you need healing. Matthew 18:35, Jesus said, if you fail to forgive every man from your heart, so what do we got to do? Forgive everybody from our heart. You will be turned over to torment. If you harbor that unforgiveness, it's tormenting you. The only way to get over it is to forgive, and then no more torment. So that's why I keep saying, forgiveness is for you, not the person you're forgiving. Forgiveness is for you, and then you come out of torment. Mark 11:25-26. This is good. Well, let me start in 22, because 25 and 26 is right after 22 and 23 and 24. Jesus replied, let the faith of God be in you. Listen to the truth I speak to you. Whoever says to this mountain with great faith and does not doubt, mountain be lifted up and thrown into the midst of the sea, and believes that what he says will happen. Here's a key. Believe that what you say will happen. Well, if you're speaking the word and you know the word can't return void, but it goes out and prospers where it is sent, then it brings it back to you. If you know, then you know that, then you will believe what you say and believes that what he says will happen. It will be done. It will be done. It will be done. It can't not be done. It's a promise of the Lord. This is the reason I urge you to boldly believe for whatever you ask for in prayer. Boldly believe for whatever you ask for in prayer. And be convinced. See, you've got to be convinced. Boldly believe and be convinced that you have received it and it will be yours. Now, verse 25. Whenever you stand praying, if you find that you carry something in your heart against another person, release him and forgive him so that your Father in heaven will also release you and forgive you of your own faults. But if you will not release forgiveness, don't expect your Father in heaven to release you from your misdeeds. He's already forgiven us, but if you harbor unforgiveness, then you've put yourself in torment. You see what I'm saying? God's already forgiven you, but you've placed yourself in torment. So forgive and come out of torment. See, harboring unforgiveness, bitterness, and anger in your heart keeps your prayers from being answered. And that's a real dangerous position in which you have put yourself. See, these things block the portals of heaven. And if the portals of heaven are blocked, how are we going to go interdimensionally? It's not worth it. Let's go. See, Jesus is laying out principles by which we are to live. Now, this is a letter. Let's see if you can figure out who wrote this letter. And the intro to it is, the following is scientific proof that love conquers all and helps explain why I'm so focused on transforming toxic human energy to positive human energy. The key to fixing everything.

0: Talking about love. Love is the key to fixing everything. All right, so here's the letter. When I proposed the law or the theory of relativity, very few understood me, and what I will reveal now to transmit to mankind will also collide with the misunderstanding and prejudice in the world. I ask you to guard the letters as long as necessary, years, decades, until society is advanced enough to accept what I will explain below. There is an extremely powerful force that, so far, science has not found a formal explanation to. It is a force that includes and governs all others, and is even behind any phenomenon operating in the universe, and has not yet been identified by us. This universal force is love. There is an extremely powerful force that so far science has not found a formal explanation to. It is a force that includes and governs all others and is even behind any phenomenon operating in the universe, not being identified to us by love. The universal force is love. When scientists look for a unified theory in the universe, they forgot the most powerful unseen force. Love is light that enlightens those who give and receive it. Love is gravity because it makes some people feel attracted to others. Love is power because it multiplies the best we have and allows humanity not to be extinguished in their blind selfishness. Love unfolds and reveals. For love we live. Love is God. God is love. This force explains everything and gives meaning to life. This is the variable that we have ignored for too long. Maybe because we are afraid of love, because it is the only energy in the universe that man has not learned to drive at will. To give visibility to love, I made a simple substitution in my most famous equation. Instead of E equals MC squared, we accept that the energy to heal the world can be obtained through love multiplied by the speed of light squared. Did you get that? Love multiplied by the speed of light squared. Wow. Wow. We arrive at the conclusion that love is the most powerful force there is because it has no limits. After the failure of humanity and the use and control of other forces of the universe that have turned against us, it is urgent that we nourish ourselves with another kind of energy. If we want our species to survive, if we are to find meaning in life, if we want to save the world and every sentient being that inhabits it, love is the one and only answer. Perhaps we are not yet ready to make a bomb of love, a device powerful enough to entirely destroy the hate, selfishness, and greed that devastate the planet. However, each individual carries within them a small but powerful generator of love whose energy is waiting to be released. When we learn to give and receive this universal energy, we will have affirmed that love conquers all. Love is able to transcend everything and anything because love is the quintessence of life. I deeply regret not having been able to express what is in my heart, which has quietly beaten for you all my life. Maybe it's too late to apologize, but as time is relative, I need to tell you that I love you, and thanks to you, I have reached the ultimate answer. Your father, Albert Einstein, written to his daughter. Ooh, did he have revelation or what? Love conquers all things. So if you're judging, condemning, or unforgiving toward someone in your life, here's what we try. So you just picture your heart with arms. And you embrace their spirit in your heart. You pull their spirit into your heart. You allow your heart to enfold around them with the frequency of Father's love. And that's what produces a change. So you can write this down and do it later, but here are some steps of some things you can do. You close your eyes and take some deep breaths. You see in your mind's eye someone in your life. It might be someone you need to forgive. It might be someone with whom you are angry or bitter. It might be someone with whom you want to be reunified. It could be a child that you want to see come out of rebellion, a prodigal child coming home. It could be someone with whom you are in disagreement. It could be someone you want to see be healed. But you see their face in your mind's eye. You wrap your spiritual arms around them. You bring them into your heart and you hold them there with Father's love. And while you're holding them there, you take deep breaths. You inhale the breath of God. You inhale God's love. God's love's already shed abroad in your heart. So you keep seeing their face and you wrap and expand your spiritual arms around them. You press them into your heart, releasing the love of God that is shed abroad in your heart into them. Continue to take deep breaths. Hold it. And then slowly release it. And you do this as many times as you need to do to release that person. Do it until you feel the release. Or make a legal document, because maybe you don't feel it. I'm not feeling it. And date it, time it, sign it. And do this as many times as you need to with each person. As you think of somebody, see them. It's kind of like what we did with soul ties. You know, you thought of certain people. It's kind of the same thing, but with different attitudes. Did you know that every picture of something in the Bible is something that's already inside you? The Bible says you're the temple of God. So God lives in you. He's already inside you. Did you know you are the Ark of the Covenant? Write that down. I am the Ark of the Covenant. I'm the temple of God. I'm the Ark of the Covenant. Because in you is the rod of authority. In you there is hidden manna for such a time as this. And in you are the commandments of God written on your heart. Well, if those things are in you, what are you? The Ark of the Covenant. Did you know you are the sound of the shofar? Because one of the purposes of the shofar is a gathering call. And what they do on the shofar makes it sound like a probably not that high pitch, but it does that three times. What if we made that sound three times? Because we are a shofar, and we can make that similar sound. Because when you make the sound of the shofar, and then you go, come, you take your arms and you go, come. The frequency goes forth and brings the miracles that you need. When you make the sound of the shofar and you say, come, the frequency goes out and brings in the ones you are calling. When you make the sound of the shofar and then you say, come, the frequency goes out and brings in the prodigals. When you make the sound of the shofar and then you say, come, the frequency goes out and brings in the lost. So this is how we initiate a call to gather in all what we forever will now call pre-believers. We call them pre-believers. We are not going to call anybody an unbeliever, because when you call them an unbeliever, you're creating something around them that is actually creating a prison, which becomes a reality for them. So we will call them pre-believers. And they are coming. Many are coming. They're all coming. God doesn't leave anybody out. They're all coming. Because we call forth those things that be not as though they were. That's what Abraham did. That's why his name was changed. You shall decree a thing and it shall be established for you. So as you make the sound of the shofar and you say, come, you're about to have amazing breakthroughs that you've been waiting for a long time. As you make the sound of the shofar and you say, come, you are about to have great victories that you've been waiting for a long time. And when you make the sound of the shofar and say, come, you are about to have the greatest of testimonies.
1: 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Thank you for joining us today. You are here for just such a time as this, so go forth in the power of His might and possess all that is yours in Christ Jesus.
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6: Jesus got out of the transfiguration up in the mountain. He's shining like crazy. He comes down. The people run to him. They're all excited. Jesus is shining like the lightning. And the disciples are having this argument down below with this father and these people, the Pharisees, Sadducees, and everybody, and they're arguing that his disciples couldn't cast out the demon that was in this father's son. And so they're saying, like, why couldn't we cast him out, Lord? And so Jesus comes down from the mountain, and there's this crowd, and Jesus asks them in verse 16, what are you arguing about with them? And someone from the crowd answered him and said, Teacher, I brought my son to you, for he has a spirit that makes him mute. And whenever it seizes him, it throws him down and foams and grinds his teeth and becomes rigid. So I asked your disciples to cast it out, and they were not able. And he answered and said, O
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1: 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And Chris Williams is here, and I have a feeling I know what he's going to talk about. Chris, what is it?
2: All right. Confession time with Chris. Here we go. Yes. Chris the confessor. Okay. So my confession today is that I am not a good confessor. Now, that may sound strange.
1: I was going to say, we have several.
2: I know.
1: Okay.
2: So hang with me here. So really, at the end of the day, what I'm talking about is more than just what I'm doing here on the radio and, confessing here. It's just a way for us to enter into hopefully a little bit more honest, deeper, transparent conversation. But one of the things that I've really come to see in my own life, and this was really something that happened early on in my recovery process. So when I was recovering from my own addiction, and even to this day, you know, one of the key aspects of healing and growth is being able to talk about what's really going on inside of me, inside of my own kind of internal world. Also, what's going on with my behavior, what's going on with my life. It's exposing myself to another person. Now, because of my addictions, because of shame, because of embarrassment, because of the deep-seated fear that if I were to be known, I would be rejected, I would be judged, that other people would despise me as much as I despise myself. And so there's all these huge barriers to it. And I think that exists for all of us today, is that one, we don't really have a whole lot of environments to do that in. Oftentimes we don't know how to do it or even how to start it. But I think the biggest barrier is just the barrier of fear. But what I'm, and so confessing is really difficult. It's challenging. But we see, like, for instance, in 1 John, you know, if we confess our sins, he is faithful and just to forgive us our sins and purify us from all unrighteousness. We also see over in James that if we confess our sins to one another, we will be healed. And really what I'm talking about today is that beyond general confession about, like, hey, I'm good, I'm fine, or I'm struggling, or you know, things are difficult in my life, the more specific we can get with another person in what we're dealing with, the more specific we'll experience that forgiveness. The more specific we'll experience purification, the more specific we will experience that healing that happens. Because confession does a lot of things, but staying with the C word, the first thing that confession does, I'll go three words, is it cleanses us. If we think about it as taking out the trash, you know, there's a lot of junk that can build up inside of us. And when it stays inside of us, it just kind of contaminates, not kind of, it definitely contaminates our internal world. Confession is a way that gets rid of the contaminants. It cleanses us. The other thing that confession does is it clarifies us. It gives us so much more clarity in the experience of ourselves, others, the world, our life. And then the last thing it does is it connects us. Confession connects us to God, others, connects us to healing, connects us to progress. So I want us to really understand that confession is a gift, not a hard task. It can feel hard at first, but if we confess with safe people and discover safe people in our life, there are so many gifts of it. And I just encourage people to enter in, can encourage myself to enter more readily into confession and get specific.
1: 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We are a safe place for you to call, 1-800-229-3000. We'll be right back on New Life Live.
3: Hey friend, Jim Burns here. You know, one of the hardest moments for a parent is realizing that you can no longer make decisions for your adult child, but you never stop loving them. Well, over the years, I have heard countless parents who have said, I don't know how to help my adult child anymore, or they no longer want a relationship with me. If that's your story, I want you to know something. You're not alone. The challenge is learning how to remain connected without controlling, love without enabling, and establish healthy boundaries without damaging the relationship. 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
1: 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Yes, and you know what? You've probably got apps on your phone that you don't need, so get rid of those and download the New Life app, because you will find powerful faith-based resources at your fingertips, from live broadcasts and archived podcasts, daily devotionals, articles, so much more. 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

0: Let me start. That's a great question.
1: I don't want to confess.
0: I'll start with like hard truth to begin with. And, you know, in my consulting work with organizations and companies, I oftentimes say it like this. If you want to get the results that you need to get down to the specificity of the problem that's creating them. You can't move. If you identify the wrong problem, you will always identify the wrong solution. And so being able to understand, and that goes back to that clarity part. And then, you know, from a spiritual point of view, in life with Christ, the way I described it for myself is that before I got into 12-step recovery, I was a general sinner who generally sinned. And therefore, I got a general savior with general salvation, you know, with general forgiveness. But when I got into recovery and started to have to work these steps and the details of them, and they were terrifying. I mean, like many people, I got stuck on my fourth step for months. But when I got into the specificity of it and I became, I identified my specific sins, and then I got specific in my confession, I got specific forgiveness. I got a very specific savior and very specific salvation. That was a different experience. That moved in my life, that grace experienced in my life in that place moved me forward in a way that nothing that the general confession and the general grace could possibly offer. So, but if I back this up, what I had to learn how to be honest, or I had to learn how to be transparent. In my addiction, I became so accustomed, so adapted to deceiving and hiding and sort of as a way of life, that it just took a long time for me to be able to practice, and even, this sounds strange, but to develop the skill of specificity.
2: Well, and can I interject? I call it coming out of vagueness.
0: Yes, that's
2: because
0: really good, Jill.
2: Staying vague keeps us anxious and spinning.
0: Oh, keep stay on that. Go
2: right?
0: with that more.
2: No, no. It's really true. And so because we're afraid, right? And and so we stay kind of vague because we really don't want to look at it because we fear that it's more terrible than we imagine.
0: Yeah.
2: Right? And so getting specific means you have to slow down and you have to think and you have to enter into it.
0: Yeah.
2: And a lot of people just want to stay one step ahead of what they fear the most.
0: Yeah. And really, that's why I really address shame so much, because shame is the thing that blocks us. And once, because we're so afraid, I'm so afraid, that people are going to, as I said before, despise me as much as I despise myself. Judge me as much as I judge myself. And that's why when we confess and we don't get the judgment and the shame from other people, when we get in safe relationships where that happens, that's where clarity comes. It moves the fog of vagueness away and into the sunlight of reality. Yeah.
1: So if you're avoider, you're going to want to be vague.
0: Yes.
1: Speaking of alliteration, we were talking about kind of alliteration. Starts with a different letter, but you get my point. So I had to look it up. I have the list here, the 12 steps of life recovery, because I was wondering which one Chris got hung up on. Not because I wanted to tease him about it or anything, but it's we made a searching and fearless moral inventory of ourselves. So talk about this for people who aren't familiar with life recovery. Do you do the steps one at a time?
0: Yes.
1: You don't advance to number five until you're done with number four? Okay.
0: And there's a reason for that. A lot, like, here's a classic example. A lot of people will want to jump to eight and nine, which is really about making amends to other people because the relational stress and strain is so apparent. It's so acute. And so, but if they do the, if they jump ahead without doing the internal work that requires one through seven to get there, it will not go well. I've just seen it over and over and over and over again. Where it's like, well, I need to make amends here. I need to, I'm like, hold on. you are not in a place, you are not a safe enough person where that can happen.
2: Well, the desire is good.
0: Yeah, the desire is great.
2: To repair, the desire to want to repair is really good.
0: Absolutely.
2: But it's a process.
0: It is.
2: Right? Yeah. And it, and like you're talking about, you have to be really clear in and of yourself. Mm-hmm. So you are putting some things down on paper. And you're right, step four, people get really hung up on. And it's like, just start.

0: start, like putting down some resentments,
1: yes,
0: putting down, yep, some regrets. Start with just like three, uh-huh, right? And start building on that, you know, resentments, regrets, and even looking at appreciations, I think, mm-hmm, is a good thing. But
1: very good,
0: but
1: yeah,
0: you're making an inventory of these things, and it's usually easier to deal with, to name our resentments, mm-hmm, right? Because that's about what others have done to me, right? Yep. And so if we start there and then look at our part, mm-hmm, it starts to flow and it's like, oh yeah, and I did that and I did that, or I had this, you know? Or you name like three people that are difficult for you,
1: yeah,
0: and you start there and then you start building on that list instead of this monumental task, because, mm-hmm, you're talking about people avoid it for months, people avoid it for years.
2: Yeah, for, mm-hmm, sure. Yeah.
0: Right? And, yeah, then they stay stopped there in their recovery.
1: Yeah.
0: And so they don't get to the place where they can really offer a true amends.
1: Absolutely.
0: That's really heartfelt.
1: Absolutely. Mm-hmm. You know, one of the things, if look at it a few different ways, but I think of the greatest commandment, to love the Lord your God with all your heart, mind, soul, and strength, love others as yourself. I think that there is a earthly trinity that God is gifting us there, a strong relationship to God, a strong, mm-hmm, relationship to ourselves, a strong relationship to other people. The steps work this way. Steps 1, 2, and 3 are about restoring a relationship to God.
0: Mm-hmm.
1: 4, 5, 6, 7 is really about restoring a relationship with ourselves, mm-hmm, with God.
0: Mm-hmm.
1: 8, 9, and 10 is really about restoring relationship to other people. 11 and 12 is sort of like putting it all together,
0: right,
1: in life, mm-hmm, in a spiritual life and in a life of service.
0: And taking it to others, right?
1: Exactly. Exactly. So if we're not in a position in the restoration of the self and God, mm-hmm, then to try to make that amends with other people, there are just key ingredients missing.
0: Mm-hmm.
1: One of the things that I see, just to get a little specific of why, well, tell me more about that, Chris. Well, glad to. I may be carrying a lot of character defects inside of myself that are sensitive. Meaning this, like I may carry envy, or I may, mm-hmm, still carry a lot of shame, and I go to make an amend, and the other person doesn't receive it well.
0: Mm.
1: What's that going to do to me?
0: Right.
1: Mm. Right? Mm-hmm. We have to be very, very well prepared that the other person does not have to receive it well, and we can be okay.
0: Mm-hmm.
1: We also have to have this real wisdom in there. And it's like, hey, we're not going to make an amend with another person where it may cause them harm.
0: Mm-hmm.
1: A lot of times we see this is that people will confess sins to unload their own guilt or shame, but it's harmful to the other person who's hearing it.
0: Mm-hmm.
1: And so there is a lot of work that needs to be done before we jump into, and that's why these things happen in progression.
0: Yeah, mm-hmm, yeah, absolutely. Life recovery is for everyone.
1: Mm-hmm.
0: I mean, not just addicts. I can't tell you how many random groups I've done with like other, yep, therapists and things where we kind of make up what the problem is, uh-huh, right? And then we do the 12 steps around that. So it's really life recovery, and utilizing kind of this framework helps everyone.
1: Yeah.
0: We all have things we can confess. We all have things that keep us stuck. We aren't God, mm-hmm, right? We can't. He can.
1: Yes. So if I were to even take it, and this is what, going back to what you said, though, Brian, is that if we take the 12 steps, we go through it well,
0: mm-hmm,
1: then it's, we can use these principles that we learn in our lives in different situations.
2: Mm.
1: Even just step one, like you said, mm-hmm, Jill, I am powerless against the person who cut me off in traffic this morning.
0: Yes.
1: As a result, my internal world is unmanageable. My life is unmanageable, right? That's,
0: yeah,
1: just an application of step one.
0: Mm-hmm.
1: It's a recognition that I am so disrupted inside of myself.
0: Mm-hmm.
1: I am outside of how God designed me. And that person cutting me off created insanity inside of me. Therefore, step two, I need a power greater than myself to restore me to sanity.
0: Mm-hmm.
1: Right?
0: Right?
1: Now, my will and my care in that thing is I want to go cut them back off. I don't know, mm-hmm, ride their tail or whatever the case may be. You know, it's not good. The way my will is going to activate, the way I'm going to take care of myself or the other person is not good. Therefore, I'm going to make a decision to turn my will and my life over to the care of God.

0: as I understand it, and I understand him. And so I say that because a simple person cutting me off that can disrupt me so poorly, I can then turn and be like, whoa, this is too much. My reaction is not good. Mm-hmm. I need help. Mm-hmm. Mm-hmm. The steps allow me to get to step three fairly quickly. Man, I'm out of my mind, you know, with what I want to do with this situation. God, what's your will here?
1: Right. Yeah.
0: You know, God's replying, my will is for you and that person to get to work safely.
1: So allowing God.
0: Yes.
1: Surrender. To do what he
0: yes. Surrendering can my do. Anger, frustration. Right. And then what, you know, how do I want to be cared for? Mm-hmm. You're safe. They're safe. Let them go. Mm-hmm. Okay. Mm-hmm. And I'm telling you, as a person who struggled with a lot of road rage type of issues.
1: No, you know what? I was amazed when I first went to Ohio, when my first child, when my daughter went to school there and never been to Ohio. So Becky, this one's for you. Uh-huh. And I'm driving and I'm used to driving on California roads. People in Ohio pull over. If they see you coming up on them, they move over.
0: Like, what a novel
1: what
0: idea.
1: What a concept. People in Ohio actually are very nice drivers.
0: Shout out to Ohio.
2: Yes.
1: Well, right. Yeah. And so consequently, there's probably less road rage there.
0: Man, I may need to look into that.
1: Yeah, I know. It was shocking to me.
0: Yeah.
2: So if this conversation about life recovery is new to you, you can go to our website, newlife.com, to find out all about life recovery. We're coming up on our 10th anniversary. Can you believe that? That is amazing. And if you'd like to get a copy of the tip sheet that's called The 12 Steps of Life Recovery, reach out to us at 1-800-NEW-LIFE. We'll also put this information in the show notes there so that you can call us and order this copy. It's free, The 12 Steps of Life Recovery. Now, don't let this conversation hinder you from getting started, because maybe your goal is to make amends with people. Could be a former spouse or children. Maybe you're estranged from your kids or something. But you might be thinking, wait a minute, I have to go through 1 through 7 first, and I might even get stuck at number 4. So maybe is it worth it?
0: Well, I would say this. Is it worth it? Yes, because we are worth it. God desires our well-being. God is deeply invested in the condition of our souls, deeply invested in our flourishing. And being able to do this work, if we look at it as we're putting nutrients into the soil of our soul and we're extracting toxins. And what then produces a life of fruitfulness, a life of significance, a life designed that God has designed for us. It is, I invite everyone into that life.
2: Yeah.
0: Yeah.
2: So give us a call here at New Life Live today. We're going to be in the studio for the rest of this hour and all of next. It's your chance to speak with Chris Williams and Dr. Jill Hubbard about this topic or any topic. 1-800-229-3000 is the number to call, and we look forward to hearing from you on New Life Live.
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2: 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I mentioned apologizing in the previous segment, mm-hmm. and you wanted to clarify something.
1: Well, I just think we need to make a distinction because, and Chris, I don't know if you want to jump in, but talking about going through a process when we have a pattern mm-hmm. of things that we really need to be honest about and dig into and make some lifestyle changes. But that shouldn't keep us from day to day mm-hmm. trying to, you know, apologizing when we need to apologize.
0: Yeah.
1: Now, that's different than making a full amends to a person.
0: Yes.
1: Yeah, but yeah. It should eventually become a lifestyle. So, and I was saying, if we had to go through this huge process before we ever apologize, then we're probably not going to be apologizing very often.
0: That's true. Yeah.
1: And there are little infractions that happen day to day. I mean, I had a situation last night. I'm at work. I'm looking forward to coming home, thinking, oh, we had a great weekend. And boom, I start getting these group texts from my daughter. And it's like railing on me and my husband. And I'm like, oh my gosh, what has happened? I'm at work. And then I realize she's at work. Why is she, you know, sending these texts from work? And I have no idea what's gone on. Okay, well, right now we have a lot of estrogen in our home. Mm-hmm. I have my daughter, and then we have what we call the adopted daughter we never knew we wanted. Mm-hmm. And so we have two girls, adult girls, living in our home. And apparently, I had hurt the feelings of the other girl. And so my daughter was coming to her rescue, but just going off, you know, you guys are being negative and critical. And I'm like, oh my gosh. So I had to get home and kind of unravel things and see, oh, I can see where something I said, thinking we're all adults here in the mm-hmm. home, we're kind of, you know, we're all roommates and we remind each other of things, and giving a friendly reminder was taken wrong. And so I had to go to the other gal in the house and say, you know, let's talk. What's going on here?
0: Yeah.
1: And so she shared with me, and I was able to say, you know, I'm so sorry. That's not how I meant that, and I'm really sorry that it came across that way.
0: Yeah.
1: And so we kind of came up with a plan of how we're going to handle some things. And, you know, able to tell her, you know, I love you, I want you here, you know, this thing kind of blew out of proportion, and, you know, we hugged and made up, and life is good again.
0: Oh, I love it.
1: So, yeah. Right. So there's times when you just need to nip something in the bud, because had I let that fester,
2: you know,
1: like there was, okay, removing from the group chat, it was like starting to spiral. So yeah. I know there's a lot more in this and that we may have to unpack. But every so often, you know, people get their feelings hurt. People are

0: rubbed the wrong way. People have sensitivities, and it's good to talk things out.
1: I think that's really, really good, Jill, because so much of what we avoid ends up being the things that cause these great divides.
0: Mm-hmm.
1: Going back to what you're saying, Brian, about avoidance. But we see this often. I've seen families, we've worked with families, mm-hmm. who a misunderstanding has turned into a relational cutoff.
0: Mm. Or what you might think is a joke.
1: Yeah.
0: You know?
1: I mean, it can escalate very, very quickly.
0: Mm-hmm.
1: We live in a world of rupture.
0: Yes.
1: To expect it not to be that is not connected to reality.
0: Mm-hmm.
1: Reality will show us any amount of time here on planet Earth, relational ruptures will occur.
0: Yes.
1: What pains me is that we haven't learned to be people of repair.
0: Mm-hmm.
1: And in a world of rupture, we want to learn how to be a people of repair.
0: Because people tend to cut off.
1: Yes.
0: And start withdrawing almost immediately when there's a rupture.
1: And to some degree, I don't want to judge that.
0: Because
1: I think it's protective.
0: Mm-hmm.
1: Sometimes, in extreme cases, I believe it's necessary.
0: Sure.
1: In most cases, we haven't learned mm-hmm. the process of addressing difficult things, working through it, and mm-hmm. getting to reconciliation.
0: Mm-hmm.
1: And so I like to use this acronym. And it's pretty simple. That allows us to enter into this process. It's just OAR. Like if we're in mm-hmm. a boat, we have our own oar. So I'm like, hey, we're in the boat of relationship. Each of us are going to need our oar. The O stands for ownership. I'm going to own everything that's mine mm-hmm. in here. The A stands for apology. I'm going to apologize for that. And the R is critically important. I'm going to repair that. I'm asking them, what more can I do? Or is there anything else I can do for you? Or how do I correct this pattern of behavior if it is? So own it, apologize, repair. That's how we become safer in relationship
0: mm-hmm.
1: and how we can work through our ruptures and start getting into healing and repair.
0: Mm-hmm. Well, and also trying to put yourself in another person's shoes
1: mm-hmm.
0: and recognizing where people are at.
1: Yes.
0: Right? I will always be in the position of a parent to my daughter, to those that live in my house.
1: Yeah.
0: Hold. We are not peers. We may be roommates, but we are not peers. Right?
2: 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They've been lost in a relationship struggle, addiction, anxiety, depression, all kinds of ways. 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
5: Hello.
4: Hi, Sue. What's going on?
5: We have a teaching team and elders at our church that teaches a different week. Not too long ago, one of the elder slash teacher gave a Sunday sermon. Something it did not agree with me and my husband. So after service is over, prayed for him about teaching the truth. And recently, church was recognizing him not believing Trinity, so asking for stepping down. The reason I'm calling is when I prayed for him about teaching the truth, he gave me the looks, that uncomfortable look. I wanted to talk to him later, but I kind of rushed away. Now that if he's stepping down from teaching and leaving our church, I don't have a chance to talk to him yet. I'm not sure whether should I still talk to him or should I approach it to my church leaders. So I just want to kind of your...
0: So Sue, just to clarify, did you talk to this elder after? Did you tell him you were praying for him and then you felt like he gave you a look, or you were just silently praying? Okay.
5: No. I prayed to him loudly that he heard.
0: Okay.
5: After service is over, I said, hey, I just want to pray for you. He says, okay. So I prayed. I don't know what I prayed the rest of it. I just know and remember that the truth will come forth. Mm-hmm. So now that this happened... I'm not sure that I don't know how to.
1: Yeah, Sue, let me jump in. What's your desire in this relationship with him?
5: Well, it's not really a desire relationship, and what I believe, I should not have hindered the another brother or sister in Christ. That if I don't, my walk with the Lord would not be peaceful and fruitful.
1: You're saying that, like, if he lives in this particular way and you don't confront him, that is interfering your relationship with God. If he believes, if he doesn't believe in the Trinity, you need to call that out.
5: We did. Our church did.
1: Okay.
5: For me, is for him giving me a look after I pray for him, it kind of stuck the back of my head. Have I offended him for telling him, praying for him, teaching the truth?
1: Mm-hmm.
5: Should I just leave it alone or just to pray for him in, you know, my way? Or should I approach the church? This is how I felt. And
1: yeah. Well, Sue,
5: should I do something before he leaves?
0: It sounds to me, Sue, like you're uncomfortable because he gave you a look. Maybe it was a look of surprise or not understanding. And it sounds like it's uncomfortable to maybe have somebody not think well of you or question you, or the thought that you might have hurt him in some way by speaking the truth. Is that
5: all of like, it?
0: Yes. Yeah, so you're having a hard time resting.
5: Yeah.
0: When we speak the truth, and you were talking about this earlier, Chris, sometimes people, or when we apologize or make amends, people don't always receive it well. And then we're left with, oh no, have I done something wrong? Is this mm-hmm. not okay? Because we really count mm-hmm. on other people to affirm and validate what we're saying. And when they don't, sometimes we lose ourselves a
1: yeah.
0: bit in that interaction. And Sue, it sounds like you were praying for him, and you were, you know, obviously the church agreed with you on him not speaking the truth. So you were correct in that. It just was hard for him to hear and mm-hmm. receive. And but that doesn't mean it wasn't right.
1: Yeah, absolutely. You know, this is the hard thing about going back to confession. Mm-hmm. Confession is also letting people know when they hurt us, or letting people know when they're off.
0: Mm-hmm.
1: You know, it doesn't mean that they have to agree with it. They actually may be offended by it. But the thing that strikes me on this one, Sue, is it doesn't seem you have a close personal relationship with this person. But as you were saying, Jill, as you're affirming, Sue, is that his reaction made you feel uncomfortable.
0: Mm-hmm. Yeah.
1: There isn't much for me to go on here for you, Sue, other than letting that go. You're writing a really, really big negative story about yourself in his reaction.
0: Mm-hmm.
1: And that's the narrative I'd let go of. If he okay. really does have an issue or a problem with it, if there's something behind the look that he was offended, then really it's kind of up to him
0: mm-hmm.
1: to come to you okay. and say, hey, man, this really hurt my, or hey, woman, hey, person, this really hurt my feelings. You know, but that
5: yeah.
1: interpretation mm-hmm. is a very dangerous game to live in.
0: Yeah, you're wanting him to be okay with you. And so I don't think you're going to get that.
5: Okay.
0: Because he's going through a lot. All right. And okay. God may have used you to also shed light that was uncomfortable for him.
4: Did you pray for him right after the sermon or after he was told to step down?
5: Right after sermon. I think it was back in either end of the April or the beginning of the May.
0: Mm-hmm.
5: And then I had ankle surgery, so I haven't been to church for a while, and find out the church asking for a stepping down. So I don't really want to go into the details, but known him for a long time.
0: Okay.
5: So that kind of hurt. I think it hurt the church and hurt us.
0: Mm-hmm.
5: We don't know how, when all this happened, how he's falling away, not staying in the truth. It hurt the body of the church.
1: Mm-hmm.
5: So I'm sure it's not only affecting me, affecting all the body of the church.
1: Yeah.
5: So,
1: yeah.
5: But for me, is I want to get the right way. I don't want somebody else to offend me, or I don't want to offend someone else's. And the walk in the Christ, we all have to unify and agree and stay in the truth, so we can all walk in the truth and fruitful.
1: Yeah, yeah. So, Sue, here's what I would say, is that if there is something that you did that violated your conscience, then I would put that on you. If like, hey, I did this and I was out of line, my conscience is really convicting me here, then that's where you want to approach the person and say, hey, I did this. Someone did this with me the other day. They approached me with something that they had made a joke about. I didn't take it the wrong way. It violated their conscience. I wanted to honor the fact that, one, they did a courageous, great act of coming to me. But let's say they said it, and my offense, my conscience was offended. If I'm the offended person, then I go to them and say, hey, this hurt my feelings, or hey, this rubbed me the wrong way, whatever that means. And so in this particular case, Sue, if you really truly believe that you stepped out of line, then yeah, it would be your job. But his reaction, that's not something you're in control over, you can manage.
0: Yeah, I have another idea when we come back.
6: Oh, okay. We'll hear what that is when we come back. 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
6: If something you've heard on today's show, or I should say something you've seen on today's show, resonates with you and you're watching us on YouTube, leave us a comment there because we read all your comments and it could help someone else as well. We're talking to Sue right now in Chicago. You still with us, Sue?
5: Yes.
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0: So I had an idea to kind of help you with this because I think that you are ruminating on this and I can hear that it's distressing. And now we've learned that you actually have had a long relationship with this person. And even if we disagree with someone, it doesn't mean we want them to go away. And especially when you feel like you haven't had a chance to make things right between you. But I think there needs to be some clarity on your part. So sometimes we can do an exercise, kind of like a journaling exercise, where we write like a fake letter to the person. So you don't hold back. You don't worry about grammar. You just pour everything out on paper that you're feeling and thinking about the situation, kind of like if you were writing to them, and share all your thoughts. And then after you get it all out, you go back and you look back at it. And what are the themes that you see? Where really, you know, hone in on really what's your fear and what's your issue. And maybe even you share it with your husband and share it with him. And then after you go through all of that to help yourself gain some clarity, like, is this my issue? You know, what is it here? Mm-hmm. And like you said, what am I wanting? Maybe in the end, you write this person a short note and just letting him know that you have valued him, that you wish him the best, that you miss him, and that, you know, I mean, just like a nice note without, you know, and that you meant him no harm. And if anything, you know, you want to encourage him in his faith. Something like that to, you know, give yourself some closure.

0: there.
1: Jill, that sparked an idea inside of me. So, because I think it's spot on.
0: Okay.
1: So, Sue, I want to encourage you to go on our store and get understanding your attachment style.
0: I think
1: that this is really, Jill, what you said is like, man, I think this is the clue that helps us unlock what's really going on. Sue, if you're anything like me and your attachment style is a pleaser, one of the things that us pleasers cannot tolerate, it's like soul on fire experience, is when another person thinks poorly of us, doesn't like us, is in judgment of us, or just in discord. It's like our skin crawls, we can't handle it.
0: Yeah.
1: We don't have the tolerance for that type of experience. And so when we start to understand that, see what's behind that, and start to work on it, then our tolerance level or our acceptance level for disagreement and discord, for other people's perception of us, positive or negative, actually increases, and it becomes less disturbing. But again, the great fear is like, well, if I have done something wrong, I want to I want to correct that thing that's wrong. But pleasers overcorrect all the time.
0: Yes. And doubt what they've said.
1: And the problem with the overcorrection is that it under-identifies the actual issue. It misses it. And so by us being able to kind of tolerate the discomfort of discord for a little bit longer period of time, we're able to see what a little bit more clearly, hey, this is just something that they've got to work through. They are in a difficult situation.
0: Yes.
1: And maybe they're putting that difficult, they're lumping me into a group of people that they have really, really hard feelings for. And I don't like that, but I can accept that, but still understand that as far as my conscience goes, I've done the right thing here.
0: You know, I'll never forget, early on as a therapist, I had a patient say to me one time, "Will you let me have my disappointment?" And I realized that I was trying to keep them from feeling bad, you know, trying to be a good, you know, young therapist. That was such an important lesson. Like, I had to learn to sit with the fact that they were disappointed and sit in that. And they needed to have their disappointment.
1: Oh, I feel that right now. As a pleaser, I'm like, okay, yes, that takes work. That's a muscle that has to be built.
0: This man probably needed to sit in this stuff.
1: Yeah.
0: But it's really uncomfortable.
1: Yeah.
2: Sometimes our uncomfortableness comes from when we're trying to restore someone. I think of the verse in Galatians 6, "Brothers and sisters, if someone is caught in a sin, you who live by the Spirit should restore that person gently." So here's Sue, and she's hearing this person that she's known for a long time, and she's like, "I've got to do this in a spirit of love." Hopefully it was done in a spirit of meekness and gentleness. And because right before that, chapter 5, we see the fruits of the Spirit. So when those conversations don't go the way that we want them to, because we're hoping to, you know, restore them or just show them that, hey, Sue wasn't really even telling him he was wrong. He was just kind of, she was praying that her friend, this elder, this deacon would figure out what really is true, that he'll come back to what he had learned before, because now he's starting to teach errant doctrine and everything. So what do we do when we're in those situations where now we've got to confront a brother or sister about something of a spiritual nature?
1: Well, I think we have a coffee and we bring it up and we talk about it and talk about how it affects us and what the issue is. Now, one of the things here, though, is that Sue experienced a nonverbal interaction. She experienced a facial expression. Nonverbals are pretty dangerous. Not that they're not communicating, but the problem is they're not clearly communicating.
0: You don't really know what's behind it.
1: Yeah. And so oftentimes what we do with nonverbals or with silence is, I like to say it like this, we write bad stories on blank sheets of paper. A person gives us a blank sheet of paper and we're just like, okay, I'm going to write a really bad story on this one. And it could be a bad story about myself.

0: for a bit, bad story about them or both. And that's where the work to move into clarifying communication, you know, move into reality and truth is really important and hard. It's difficult and it can get messy. And people put different feelings on different things that, and to you, to the point that you were making earlier, Jill, about the discord in your home.
1: Right.
0: And you had to move into getting specific about what was said, what was received, and how we repair it and how we get to clarity on that.
1: Absolutely. People hear things differently than often they're intended. And you really see this like in texting. People will put a negative spin on texting, right? It's why we all do the cute little emojis and happy faces, right? Yes. So that it's like, no, I'm not angry, right? Everything's okay. And so depending on where you're at and what filter you're using, right, you put onto, like you're saying, you create the narrative that goes with whatever information you got.
0: Yeah.
1: The look, the text, the lack of comment, right?
2: Yeah.
1: And we fill it in with usually what we fear.
0: I think this statement is really, I know it's been very powerful for me. And the statement is, I don't know.
2: Ooh, that's deep. Let me write that down.
0: Right? I don't know. Because again, in those stories that we're creating and that we're making up, those narratives, sometimes you just have to say, well, I don't know. I would like to know, but I got to tolerate that ambiguity and then move into clarity. Yeah.
2: Sue, thanks for calling in today to New Life Live. The book that Chris mentioned, Understanding Your Attachment Style, is available in the newlife.com store. 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
7: Our worldview needs to be defined and guided by what God teaches us about who He is and how He wants us to live. Mm. You know, and He gave the Ten Commandments to be the worldview of Israel. Mm. And one of those commandments is honor your father and your mother. You know, taking care of our elderly parents it's easier to ship them off somewhere, you know, than to take the extreme amount of time and energy and sacrifice that's needed. I'm so blessed by what I'm watching in my wife. If I can be 10% of what my wife has in her character toward her elderly parents, I would want that. Mm. My mom's in her 90s and we clash, you know. She's so much like me, you know, or I'm so much like her. And it's easy for me to get frustrated, but she has needs too, you know? And so I've got to look at my life and say, what's most important?
8: Jesus is wonderful. He explains the law like this. Love your God with all your heart, soul, and mind, and love your neighbor as yourself. Mm. In that, he's not just explaining the whole of the law, every single command. He's explaining the Ten Commandments. Mm-hmm. So the first half of the commandments have to do with God. And the second half of the commandments have to do with man. Mm-hmm. Right in the middle is this command, honor your father and your mother, because they represent God to you. Mm. And you are ministering to them as if you're ministering to God. That's why it says that in your days it may be long upon the land in which you live, the Lord your God is giving you. And God has given you your family, and as you take care of them, your children see you ministering to them, and then they minister to you.
1: Wow.
7: That's really good.
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15: Well, when you think about your teenager, what comes to mind? Confidence, or maybe confusion, or peace, or pressure? 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It seems that those years are marked by lots of everything. Today on Focus on the Family with Jim Daly, we're going to have an honest conversation about teen mental health and about how you can help your young adult to navigate things like anxiety and loneliness and more. I'm John Fuller.
13: And I want to say thanks to the viewers and listeners for tipping in and spending time with us today. I think today's topic is going to be relevant to parents who are worried or concerned about where their teens and 20-somethings are at, because this culture is really at their throat, yeah. No matter what it is. It can be too much screen time. It can be, you know, whatever. And we're going to discuss ways to re-engage with your teen and help, particularly today, help your teen girl with issues that she's facing about identity and body consciousness and all those things. And I think it's going to be really important to give parents a peace of mind mm-hmm. that you can get through this.
15: Yeah. And Michelle Niedert is with us. She's always a favorite when she's here in the studio with us. She's a professional counselor, an author, speaker, wife, mom of two. She has a podcast called Raising Mentally Healthy Kids. Check that out. She's also got a great devotional called Strong and Secure, 100 Devotions for Young Women.
13: Michelle, welcome back to Focus on the Family.
16: Thanks for having me back again.
13: It's good to have you. No, I was going to use this scripture, 2 Timothy 1:7. I've used this as a parent. It says, "For God has not given us a spirit of fear, but of power, love, and a sound mind." That is truth. How come as parents sometimes we struggle to believe that?
16: I think because we're looking at the external circumstances around us.
13: Oh, yeah.
16: And if we just emotionally react, just like our kids and our teens, to those external circumstances, the enemy's going to take our focus and just create in us a lot of not only emotion in our hearts, but thoughts in our minds about the future and things that we may even predict that aren't even going to happen. Mm-hmm. And then on top of that, then our bodies are going to react. And we're going to feel that in our gut, you know, just like our kids, we're going to feel that tightness in our chest. Mm. We're going to feel like we don't. And then sometimes it's going to, like I did yesterday, it's kind of going to bubble up in not such a good way sometimes when the pressure gets too big yeah. on us and stuff, if we don't manage it well.
13: You know, so often we kick around the terms mental health, emotional health, but from a clinical perspective, is there a difference, or are we saying the same thing when we say mental health or emotional health?
16: I think it's similar for sure. Because really what I'm looking at as a Christian counselor, I'm looking at holistic health. At our counseling center, I've trained our 80 counselors that have come through us on a psychosocial, spiritual model. Mm-hmm. So I think it's the renewing your mind, and that is repeating that scripture and maybe repeating other scriptures. When I get stuck, and I got stuck this weekend pretty hard with some grief, the Lord's Prayer comes to my mind because mm-hmm. I need that part, "Thy will be done on earth as it is in heaven." So I think even the memorization of scripture where I don't have to go find it. But this morning while I was getting ready, I'm not a good sitter. And I want to encourage you, if you have a neurodiverse kid that doesn't sit very well, sometimes we really want them to read the scripture. I listen to the scripture a lot. And so I was listening mm-hmm. to Psalm this morning, and that was helping me with that. So I think we've got, you know, those of us I think who are really tackling this well, we're helping people with breathing and exercise and things that help their bodies. I think we're helping them be in community. I think we're helping them with the mind piece. And then I think the emotional piece, the key to that, especially for this generation, is, and you're going to hear me say this probably and every time I'm here, but I think it bears repeating. Emotions need to be on the bus, but they cannot run the bus. I was working with this beautiful teenage girl recently, and she is created that's just, I mean, they're very rare, but they are just all emotion. They can wake up one day and be like a girl on her cycle. I mean, if moms are going to listen to this, this is real, and that's what they deal with. But she's like that on any day because that's how she's wired. And the thing that she said I've helped her the most to realize is sometimes that's just her emotions talking, and that's not truth. And she's got to separate that out for that day. So she doesn't do something like try to harm herself or think about dying or think about starving herself. We're in a critical mass with her, and it's super important that a clinician do that work mm-hmm. and give her some coping skills.
13: You know, one of the things I often ask, you know, psychologists, psychiatrists who are Christian, just that balance of, mm-hmm. because some people watching or listening are saying, you know, you talk about personality profiles and, but God does organize how human beings behave. I mean, it's in His creation. And that's why it's so manageable in that we can create
17: these quick, simple 10-minute quizzes that give you an insight as to how you tick, because God has put the pattern in humanity, right?
18: He has.
17: It's

0: 20s, but can a parent truly become mentally healthy during the raising of teenagers? Seems contradictive.
1: I think it's essential. I think it's essential. It may be contradictive, but I think it's really essential to a parent to have done their own work. I talked about this last time I was here with my dad, that I was raised by a father who loved well, but had a bad temper. And probably had ADHD and impulsivity and didn't manage that well always in my childhood years. And I think if I hadn't worked through that, I could have repeated a lot of those generational patterns. So I think I'm experiencing a really interesting sandwich right now, because I am having, while I am being a grounding source to a kid who just went off to college and a son whose hormones are and moods are all over the place. I've never experienced him like this before. And I need to be that grounding source to him, and I need to manage my own emotions with him. But at the same time, I talked to you guys this morning. I've got a huge spike of emotion going on. I lost my dad 3 years ago this month. My mother-in-law died 2 weeks ago. And we made a huge decision yesterday that my mother is going to sell the lake house, which are the main good memories of me with my dad, because she needs to move closer to us, because she is struggling with some health issues. And so sometimes we as parents have a lot of emotion going on ourselves, and some mental health issues can come out of that. Especially, I'm very fortunate, there's not a lot of sibling conflict with me. There's not a lot. My mother is the person who, I mean, I always call her saint. She loved my father well, even though he was difficult, and she really loved us kids well. And so we want to honor her at this time, but I am riding waves of grief. And sometimes, like yesterday, I will confess that grief came out with severe irritation with my husband, who actually just offered to get my suitcase, but I thought he was rushing me. And I just said, I will do it in a minute. And then I came back to him and I said, I'm sorry. I'm just really, there's so much emotion in with me right now. This was not about your help. And you're right. You had great intentions and I took it the wrong way. And so I think we have to do the work. And I will tell you this, in this same 24 hours, I have talked to a new friend who's in her 60s. I have reached out to my Christian coach to pray with me. My sister and I had a heart-wrenching conversation where she confessed, I cried too today. Mom is starting to fade, and it's hard for me to come to grips with that and still deal with the demands of our work life and ministry life. She's with Lifeway and the kids. And then it's just hard. And so I think we as parents have to do our work, grieve. I don't think we hide it all from our kids either. I think we model it well for them. I hope I am, because I hope they're going to care for me as well as I want to care for my mom right now.
0: Yeah, so you got both sides of that working. Yeah. And I think, you know, when I'm going through the book, I was looking at that factor that sometimes biochemical issues enter in. You could be an emotionally stable parent, and your child may have things that you've not dealt with that they're dealing with, whether it's anxiety, depression, and whether that's linked to biochemical issues, et cetera. So there's always that. There's not a formulaic approach. I'll ask this question in a way that I normally wouldn't ask it, because I don't believe there is a way to make sure something happens, make sure an outcome occurs. But parents can get so desperate that they ask the question, you know, in Strong and Secure, you're leaning in toward how can we as parents make sure our kids are emotionally and mentally strong?
1: I'm going to give you the best thing I know.
0: There's
1: in
0: predictive
1: this area.
0: Ability.
1: Yes, there's predictive ability.
0: But no certainty of outcome.
1: That's right. And here's what I will tell you. The one thing I have poured my life into in the midst of this work is making sure my kids really knew God and loved him as a father. Because that's why I wrote this book. In college, it changed my life to know God as father. And to know that I get to take him anywhere I go. He was with me in the hotel this morning. He was with me on the plane. And he's with my daughter when she's at school, you know, while she's grieving. And that is what, I'll never forget the conflict we had one time when she said, I don't want you to be the boss of me. And I said, I want to be the boss of you. And as soon as God is the boss of you, I am on, I'm out, you know?
0: That's good.
1: And but what that, and I think she took the challenge seriously, but what it did is allow her to begin to seek the parenthood of the father heart of God. And as she has experienced that in his life, the things that we talk about in this book, his presence, his peace, his provision, his protection, his healing, all those things herself, you can't guarantee the results. But 1 hour out of 168 hours a week is not discipleship for your child. You can't leave them in church with the youth ministry.

0: register for an hour, and you can't leave them in Sunday school and expect them to catch it. You've got to spend time, like it talks about, writing the word on their hearts, talking about it in the car.
1: Yeah.
0: You know, I had a great conversation with my son yesterday or the day before when I was driving to school. And I just said, how you doing? And he said, I'm doing okay. And I said, how was the retreat? He'd been on a Christian retreat. And he said, it was good. And we got to be careful because we'll let that go sometimes. And I said, what was good about it?
1: Yeah, how was
0: what was good about it? And he said, I just really felt like God spoke to me in these ways. And I was like, that's amazing. I love seeing, and this is what I think parents need to do more of. Catch God at work in your kids. Mm-hmm. I hear a lot, catch your kids doing good, but catch God at work in your kids. And I said to him, I love the way that God is working in and through you. And yesterday morning, I got to watch my daughter on a telebroadcast of a church of 1600 lead worship. And I love watching her sing about surrendering her life to the Lord, even if it is in front of a camera. But I think I see the authenticity in her heart and the surrender as she sings that I am available. And if you can get that in your kids, it's not going to protect them from ever having, she had almost had a panic attack. It's not going to protect them from all that, but I think it's going to see them through it.
1: Yeah.
2: Well, today on Focus on the Family, Michelle Niedert is our guest, and we're talking about really the heart behind this book. It's really a wonderful resource for you to work through with your young adult daughter. 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And you heard from Michelle there about what she wants to see you be able to do with this book and your child. 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And of course, here at Focus on the Family, we have a wonderful counseling team as well. Michelle, as a parent, how do I know if I need to seek out a professional for advising me on anxiety and depression I'm watching my child go through, but I can't help her in particular pull out of it?
0: Yeah, I'm very grateful for your counseling team. I'm part of your referral network I'm working with a couple right now in a couple's intensive situation. So I'm grateful for them. And I'm grateful sometimes when I encounter people while I'm speaking that I can refer them in different states and know that I'm getting a clinical who also has a dedication to faith. But I think that's real important in this culture, I would say, is you're seeking clinical advice, make sure that faith piece is a part of it, or you might not get some advice that I would endorse these days. Things are changing in my professional life that way, and people have some maybe poor counsel for you. But I go back to what we talked about a little bit with God, I feel sad, and God, I feel scared, and managing your emojis. I think the two things you look at with your kids is intensity and frequency. How often are they struggling and how bad is the struggle? But let me say this, if your kids are asking for help, get them help, okay? And get them the right help. And that may mean you need to do a parent consult first with someone. I offer them all over the country to help you find the right mental health professional. My own sister, who is Lifeway Bible study teacher, none of our kids are perfect. All of our kids have struggled. And she was the sixth person in a week who said, how do you get your college kid to go to a counselor when you think they need to? And I'm like, you know what? Can you get on the podcast with me and let me answer this question with you instead of personally? Because I've said it six times this week and I'd like to record it. So we actually very vulnerably recorded that together on the podcast. And so I think it's a process of, if your kids are asking for help, it's easy. But let me tell you this, I'm in these groups and y'all, it's kind of scary. They're called dorm room moms, and they were kind of about decorating at first, mm-hmm. the dorm rooms, but now they're about where the kids are. Yeah. And there are kids who are failing. There are kids who are wanting to quit their sports. There are that have full rides. There are kids who are drinking too much. There are kids who some new boyfriend or girlfriend has come into their lives and they're walking away from their faith or their values. And our kids, I think where you put your kids in college is important too. And I'm going to say something publicly that I may regret, but we have been very honest with our kids. We are the ones who are making that investment because they can't afford it on their own. And so we will only invest, not necessarily in a Christian university, but in universities that offer opportunities for spiritual growth alongside their academic vocational preparation. It's very important to us. So my son, who wants to be a chemical engineer, there's not a Christian university in the country, small one, that offers that degree. But we're looking at schools where there's a strong crew or there's a strong
1: campus ministry
0: worship team, something. Right. And then you got to figure out a way to help your kids plug in. For example, when my husband and I and my son came with us, dropped my daughter off at college,

0: We stayed an extra night. It cost us in a hotel room, but we went to church with her on Sunday so that she would go to church, a church somewhere in this new town she was living in. She would not be by herself having to do that.
1: Yeah, that's good.
0: And we could look at college adults. And I think we as parents are going to have to get creative about how we continue to disciple our kids as they're off at school.
1: Mm-hmm. In addition to that, I think to answer your question, John, how I would say that is if you have doubts, move. Like if something's in your heart saying something's not right, act on that.
2: Yeah.
1: And I just think if we're waiting for our child to express it, even though we may be sensing it, we may be a step behind.
0: And can I also say this, and I know that this is different than what a lot of us thought, sometimes it's okay to move your kid too. If they're begging to come home, you got to examine it. And you don't want to have somebody who quits too soon. But you know, we don't know, none of us gets a magic ball to see the future. And sometimes we feel the Lord has led us one way, but the circumstances are too much. And also, get them help there on the campus. Find a ministry, find a Christian counselor where they're at. If they're at a Christian school, most of those schools have amazing university Christian counselors. They're free to these kids. I met the ones at my daughter's school, checked them out a little bit, I have to admit. But it's so important that we help our kids plug into godly support. And you know how we do it the best, guys? We model that. And that's what I'm most worried about. A lot of parents aren't modeling that. They're not seeking that out. If they're too busy to do it, don't expect your kids to do what you're not doing yourself. Mm-hmm. So my kids see me say, I have another meeting. It's with my coach. And I'm going to go cry my eyes out. I'll be back in an hour. You know, my kids see my husband in a small men's group every other week where he jokes about his Coke addiction, and that's Coca-Cola. He has a little soda migraine issue that he gets into. And sure enough, when his mom's died, he started drinking Coca-Cola again. Mm. But they see him struggle and get support and have men pray for him and him mentor other men. I think it's real important that our kids catch a vision for this life. And honestly, I know that you're saying, what does this have to do with mental health? It has everything to do with mental health. The biggest struggle these kids have, the research says, and the statistics are scary. I heard the president of the school share them, looking at the anxious generation, is loneliness and isolation. Mm-hmm. And so as we demonstrate that we're not, that we're in community, it inspires our kids to be in community.
1: Yeah, and I think in that regard, I mean, noticing the spiritual battle that we're in for what it mm-hmm. is. You know, the Word of God, I think 2 Timothy, it says, God has not given us a spirit of fear, but of power, love, and a sound mind. But the enemy works directly against that. And that is why I think we're seeing the opposites. In other words, anxiety, depression, loneliness, these would be the attributes of the deceiver. We've seen links between social media use and teen anxiety. We've had many guests come on and talk about this. Yeah. I guess the bottom line question is, how do we know what is okay and what's not when it comes to usage? And that, you know, it's every parent's battle, right? How much time is too much time? And it's almost like we're looking for someone to say, 1 hour a day, 2 hours a day, whatever that answer is going to be. How have you addressed that, and what do you see in the research?
0: Okay. I am very different than your average guest because I have not withheld that from my kids in the way a lot of them have. And I've done it partially because they have a working mom and a work traveling dad. And so with their extracurricular activities, I have wanted communication with them. Mm-hmm. Now, I have locked them down. They do not have a phone that has access to everything because as a clinician who treats issues with teenagers, my biggest nightmare was the day boys got porn in their pockets on a phone, you know, mm-hmm. but in the counseling world, because we see so much of that. But let me say this, I think it's like anything else. When you ride a bike, you have training wheels, and then you start riding, and we need to help our kids with electronic devices do it with training wheels under our roofs well. Mm-hmm. What I look at is the emotional regulation piece of this is one thing I look at. So my son with the video games, I would tell him the minute when I say you need to get off, and I'm good with I need to finish this up or something for, and it's a couple of minutes. But the minute I see all that stuff you'll see sometimes, that's telling me you're playing too long. And so you're going to see me limit that. So I really bred in him a

0: spirit of cooperation, a spirit of being able to stop playing and realize that that's not all there is, because it is a very hyper-focused, enveloping thing, which his friends caught me at during the Dallas ice storm. So when his friends are playing sometimes and it gets too intense, I will come in sometimes and say, hey guys, I think it's time to step away from the remote. Why don't y'all go for a walk, go get in the hot tub, let's have pizza, and then y'all can come back. However, I was playing a game on my iPad, and it, you know, we didn't have a lot to do during that ice storm. And one of them cutely said to me, Miss Niedert, I think it's time for you to step away from the iPad. I hear you talking at it. And so I think that's good, because that's the other thing that I don't think we talk about a lot. We love to talk about our kids and our devices. But let me tell you what, I got kids in my office that say they don't have much relationship with their parents because of the amount of time their parents are on their devices.
1: Yeah. Working, how did you react?
0: Playing games. One, praying about my own conviction of that, because I manage a business on my iPhone to a large degree myself, but also realizing that I love Arlene Pelican, who I know you've had on, is a good friend of mine, that pivot that she teaches. When your kid walks in the room, when your husband walks in, you pivot for just a minute and you give somebody their attention. You recognize their presence. I have used that nonstop. But I want to address the heart of this question, I think, because it's not a formula. It's going to be different with each kid. Neurodiverse kids have hyperfocus. They need the dopamine more. They can get saturated more with it. But here's what I think it's more about, especially when it comes to the social media component. And let's address girls with this. Comparison is what the enemy uses to rob women of life and confidence and joy with their bodies, with what they do. You know, the biggest question I have in 12-year-old girls, which makes me sad, is am I enough?
1: Mm.
0: And they fear disappointing even their parents in that. Yeah. Even if they're fighting with you and rolling their eyes, at the same time, they fear disappointing you. Mm. Believe it. The research even says it. As high school counselors, the number one influence on kids still is their parent.
1: Yeah.
0: Don't think it's not true just because they roll their eyes. But here's the thing. When my daughter asked if she could start some of that, and we were legally at the age where she could, here's what I wanted to know. Where's your identity? Is it in people, your performance, people's approval, and your appearance? Because if it is, you'll die in social media world, right?
1: Yeah.
0: Okay. Or is it in Christ? Is it because of how you were created, how you were adopted, your purpose in life, and the fact that you have had the highest price paid for you when God paid his son for you? And if you can hold on to this value system in the midst of being around this value system, I'm okay with you beginning that process. And then the biggest question I think we ask is, what is the purpose of this? I have to be on social media. I'm a speaker, I'm an author, I might be becoming a Mahjong teacher, I'm a counselor, and all of that requires some social media dynamics to it. But my purpose in social media is to practice scriptures that say things like encourage one another. So to use it as a source of, right now there are people praying for me because I asked for it on social media this morning. Some who reached out and sent me text and everything else in the midst of that. And so I think it's a chance to be a light in darkness as long as we do it right. And that means that we spend more time talking about light than looking at darkness and criticizing it. And that's where I think we as believers get off with it. And I encourage my kids, stay in the lane of cheering each other on, of loving each other well on social media, and then speaking truth. Share truth there at times. And we don't have to be scared of it if we're bringing the light and love of God into it. Mm-hmm. And that's why I wouldn't miss those moments with my kids' friends and them. As I see my kids, my daughter just booked, she's become a professional photographer on top of the worship leadership. And she booked all but one last spot for April. And I saw it on her social media. I'd miss it if I wasn't there. She might not have told me that. We talk about more, I don't know, more in-depth things than that. That might not have come up. But I got a chance on her story to say, wow, only one left. That's amazing, Sophia, exclamation point. And I think that's great parenting.
1: Yeah. Let's come back next time and keep the discussion going. And this has been great stuff. If you're in that spot as a parent and you're looking for answers to desperate questions because you feel like, especially with this book, Strong and Secure, your daughter may be struggling with identity or anxiety or maybe even tipping into depression. Get a copy of Michelle's great book, Strong and Secure.

0: or you can get that directly through Focus on the Family. 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
5: The Bible, from cover to cover, makes it absolutely clear that history is going to come to an end one day, that Jesus is coming back to take his children home and to punish the wicked, that the second coming of Jesus will end the world as we know it, that just as the first coming of Jesus, the Christ, it was a historic event, so will the second coming going to be a historic event. The doctrine of the second coming of Christ is a vital, important part of the gospel. Every detail in the Bible regarding the second coming of Christ will be fulfilled with the minutest details and the most meticulous precision. Just like the first coming of the Lord fulfilled all the prophetic pronouncement about his first coming that we see in the Old Testament, so will the second coming will fulfill all the prophetic pronouncement. Therefore, anyone who denies or obscure or misinterprets or abandons the truth of the second coming of Christ will be severely judged. At the end of the Bible, the very last book, in the book of Revelation, chapter 22, verses 18 and 19, the Apostle John said, "I testify to everyone who hears the words of this book. If anyone adds to them, God will add to him the plagues that are written in this book. And if anyone takes away from the words of this book of prophecy, God will take away his part in the tree of life and from the holy city which are written in this book." Beloved, listen to me. Most of you know that Christians are divided on the minute details about the second coming of Christ. They divided over, you know, the rapture or the thousand-year reign or the tribulation. Is it mid? Is it past? Is post? Is present? It's pre? All of that. All of that. And I'll tell you, I have studied all these different positions because they're held by some people I love and respect. They're people who love God and love the Word of God. But I came to my own solid conclusion. I believe that's of the Lord and the conviction from the Word of God. My own conclusion is this. I must live every day in a state of readiness. Whether I go to him first or he comes back to take me home first, I'm a happy camper either way. I have, and I tell the Lord this literally every day, I have my spiritual bags packed and ready. He can call me home anytime or he can come back anytime. I will not waste my time. I will not waste my life arguing and debating the finer points about the return of Christ. Please hear me right. I think in this passage here, the Lord Jesus Christ is far more concerned about those who will get so bogged down with this life that they will totally forget about his second coming. Let's look at Luke chapter 12, verse 35. Be dressed and ready and keep your lamps lit. Now, this is more of an interpretation really than even translation. Because in the literal translation, it says, geared your loins. Well, that language comes from the time of Jesus when men and women wore flowing robes, long kaftans or whatever. And they are wonderful if you're sitting there and leisurely kind of having a conversation. But they're not very good when you are doing some manual work or in the battlefield. They're going to get in the way. They're going to trip you, and you're going to fall and stumble all over the place. So what he's saying literally is you take these up and you tuck them into your belt. You tuck them into the sash, and so that you are free to move and not be hampered. He is taking this image and applies it to the mind. You see, our mind, visualize this with me, it's like a free-flowing robe. They get all over the place, right? We get all sorts of distractions, a lot of things that can trip us up in our walk and in anticipation of the coming of Christ. I've always been an ADD. I'm still an ADD. Thank God they did not discover Ritalin back then. It would have slowed me down. And so what I need to do is to tuck in these flowing robes in my head, all these distracting thoughts that go through my head. I need to put these distractions away. I need to get some spiritual Ritalin into my head. And the psalmist says, unite my heart, unite my mind, unite my mind. So keep it from distraction of the fear of you or the worship of you. Now, whether things that are trying to weigh us down in terms of our circumstances or issues of life, we need to be tucked them away so that we keep our focus on the coming of Christ. We keep our focus on that great day. Let everything you do, let every decision you make, let every lifestyle choice be motivated with that day in mind. Also said, keep your lamp lit. Still same verse, 35. Again, this language comes from the time of Jesus, where they would have lamps or candles or torches where they lit up and be able to go around in the dark and see where they're going. That's what the purpose of the lamp is. And this is a figure of speech for knowledge. Knowledge. But it's not enough to have just head knowledge. That's not what he's talking about. You need to be watchful of where you're heading, where you're walking, how you're living, where you're going. Make sure that your knowledge of the coming of Christ motivates your life, keeps you in a state of watchfulness, keeps you in a state of preparedness, that you're not going to be surprised when he comes. In Matthew 25, the Lord Jesus Christ tells us a parable of 10 bridesmaids. 5 had oil in their lamps, and as soon as the bridegroom came, they were ready. The others were not. First, our minds should not be distracted. Secondly, our lamps should have oil and lit up. Thirdly, verses 36 to 38, you are to be a faithful servant. What are the descriptions of a faithful servant? The Lord Jesus Christ himself tells us here. And the reason he uses the imagery of a Jewish wedding, because a Jewish wedding, not like ours, you know, here you come at 6 o'clock and the reception is 7 till 9 or whatever. Now, a Jewish wedding just went on and on and on, days. They never knew when it starts and they never knew when it's finished. That's the image here. They understood that. And so they're always ready. Whenever the bridegroom comes, they're ready to go on and have a party, right? That uncertainty was not going to put off a faithful servant. He's going to be dressed and ready with his lamp ready. No matter what time of night the master shows up, the faithful servant not only dressed and ready and lamp lit, but he's ready to go. My beloved friends, you know, as I get on the road and I meet so many of you, and you tell me how long you have been watching or listening to Leading the Way for years, and you've wanted to give financially in support of this ministry and our global impact for the gospel of Jesus Christ, but you haven't been able to focus on it or take the time to just write the check or go online and make the donation. Now, I'd like to ask you to stop and do that right now. Our ministry together is more important now than ever before. Our greatest opportunity to make a real lasting impact and difference for the cause of Christ is now. And as you know, this is my labor of love. I have no financial consideration with Leading the Way whatsoever. I give it all of my time now, full time, literally. So would you join me in worshiping the Lord through giving? Souls will be in heaven because of our partnership. I encourage you to give right now. You won't regret it. In fact, it will bring you great joy to know that your dollars are impacting lives. Visit ltw.org for details. That's ltw.org. Thank you in advance. God bless. You know, in my previous life, I traveled overseas a great deal. And I would literally jam my travel, and I would go around the world. I'd make 7 country stops and try to be home within 10 days. I don't want to stay away from home more than 10 days. But the greatest joy is when I come home and my family expecting me. And the joy that they have for my arrival, it's indescribable. And that kind of a similar image here, verse 38. It would be good for those servants whose master found them ready. They're not just dressed and they're not just have the lamps lit, but they're ready. And it doesn't matter what time, whether it is the second watch or the third watch. What is that? The second watch was from 10 p.m. to 2 a.m. The third watch was from 2 a.m. to 6 a.m. What do you call that? The graveyard shift. This tells us that there is a special blessing all its own that is reserved for those who are waiting for the Lord. Isn't that amazing? Those who are ready are neither the ones who put on the white robes and head for the mountains, setting dates, nor the ones who are so bogged down in this life and the affairs of this life and the circumstances of this life that they have not thought of the return of Christ. Neither of them. Neither of them. Well, brothers and sisters in Christ, we are to be dressed and ready mentally, emotionally, spiritually, and in every way. Then our lamp is lit, constantly witnessing the light of Christ, awake, not asleep. And fourthly, The owner of the house is constantly alert. Look at verses 39 and 40. You know, in the Middle East, back then and even now, most break-ins do not happen in the daytime. Because now in our culture, you know, most people are out in the daytime. Now, over there, somebody's in the house. So the robbers don't come in the daytime. They only come at night when everybody's asleep. And they come in and out and take whatever they came in to take and then run. And that is why Jesus said about his return, to some people, is going to be like a thief in the night. Totally unaware, they did not have a clue, they're not thinking about it. They did not know that sometime during their sleep, he's going to sneak in. If the owner of the house knew exactly what time or what hour the thief is coming, he'll be up all night and ready to defend his family, ready to defend his possessions. And that is why often the man of the house kind of hardly slept. And the Bible talks about the shepherd. You know, the good shepherd, actually, to this day, he will sleep with one eye closed, one eye is open, because he wants to defend the sheep. Robbers do not send you a postcard and say to you, on such and such night, we're going to be visiting in your neighborhood. Just want you to know, please place all your valuables in a place where I can get in and out and get them very quickly. No, no, no, that does not happen. Thieves always silently, stealthily, undetected. The goal is to come on the inside and leave very quickly. Nobody notices. There's another imagery the Lord gives us in Matthew 24 and 25. Another imagery, and I'm going to explain the two for you in a minute, and it's going to make you rejoice. And that is the imagery of an expectant mom who's experiencing labor pain. Don't miss this. Don't miss this. Very important. Because there is a great deal of difference between the thief coming suddenly, totally unexpectedly, in the middle of the night, and an expectant mom experiencing labor pains, is about to give birth. The thief is totally unexpected. The labor pains, while they come suddenly, but they are certainly expected. Why? Because the expectant mom had months to think about it and plan for that happy event. And that is why I am absolutely convinced that to the non-believers or to the professing Christians, for those who are bogged down with this life and the affairs of this life, those who have rejected biblical truth, the day of the Lord is going to be like a thief in the night. But for those who are waiting, those who are expecting, it's going to be like labor pain. The ones to whom it's going to be like a thief in the night, they haven't given a thought about eternity. They haven't given a thought about where they're going to spend eternity. It's just not their focus. These people are too busy building their nest egg here on earth. They are too distracted by too many responsibilities. They are so concerned of what people think of them. They are so worried about this planet Earth and ignore the fact that the Bible said it's not only going to burn down, but even the elements are going to burn. They have places to go and people to see. They're busy. But those who love Jesus, those who are waiting for the return of Christ, those who live expectantly of the return of Christ, those who are prepared for the return of Christ, they are prepared mentally, they are prepared emotionally, they are prepared spiritually. To them, it is not going to be like a thief in the night, but it's like a pregnancy that culminates in labor pains and the happy moment of birth. Labor pains are expected as inevitable. We do not know exactly when the labor pains are going to begin, but we're waiting for them. We're waiting for them. We know they're coming. We don't know when and how, but we know they're coming. And that is why a pregnant mother is described as expecting. Expecting. And we, the believers in the Lord Jesus Christ, are living this life expecting. But there's more.

0: labor pains, which are painful, and they're painful to experience, they announce the joyful deliverance. The thief in the night brings calamity and disaster, and that is why it's going to be a day of judgment for those who have rejected Christ, those who refuse to believe, those who profess Christians but never believe the doctrine of the second coming. But labor pains brings rejoicing and a new life, which we will experience. Not so the thief. Beloved, when the day of the Lord comes, it is my prayer. It is my prayer that you be ready, be expecting, be prepared. Not will be to you like a thief in the night, a day of judgment. Always be ready, dressed and ready. Always be prepared. Always serving and giving and expectant of that day. Always working with that day in mind. Verses 41 to 48. There is consequences for the state of readiness. Peter asks the question, verse 41. Lord, are you telling this parable to us, the 12, or are you telling it to everybody else? He did not answer his question directly, but indirectly he gives him another parable. First he said, the faithful believers who are ready for the return of Christ are going to be uniquely blessed. There is a blessing with the name written on it. So Paul, out of the five crowns in the Bible, out of the five crowns, he said, there's one crown that is specifically dedicated and will be given to all those who love his appearing. But the unfaithful servants, those who are not ready for the return of Christ, they will be judged. They will be judged. But that's not all. The unfaithful person who becomes an abuser, listen to me, we talk a lot about abuse, who becomes an abuser of both the divine stewardship, the divine trust that was placed in our hand, and abusing of human beings who are under their authority, misleading them and misguiding them, they will be judged more severely. You notice there's a degree of punishment. Listen to me. God is not a communist. He's not going to deal the judgment exactly the same for everybody, nor is he going to deal the reward the same for every one of his faithful people. It's going to be a degrees of it. The unfaithful professing Christian who only want to please themselves, unfaithful professing Christians who are unfaithful stewards with their life, unfaithful professing Christians who live under the illusion they have plenty of time to get right with God, to do things for God before he returns, they're going to be in deep trouble. They're going to be in deep trouble, but somehow to a lesser degree than those of us who are in leadership. Why do you think I weep when I hear that some of the great men of God who preach the gospel turn their back on the gospel, apologize for preaching the gospel? It tears me up. In fact, Paul uses very similar imagery here in 1 Thessalonians chapter 5, 1 Thessalonians 5, verses 4 all the way to 11. Paul said, the unprepared person is like living in a state of darkness, drunkenness, and sleep. Are the three imageries he gives us here. Darkness, drunkenness, and sleep. All three of those leave us incapable of seeing, hearing, or responding to our surroundings. Beloved, the only cure for darkness is light, the light of Christ. The only cure for drunkenness is sobriety, and the only cure for sleep is being awake. Living in the light, living soberly, living awake, fully awake, describes the believer who lives in obedience to the Word of God. Don't miss verse 48. The degree of judgment upon the professing Christians who are unprepared is directly related to the degree of their knowledge of the truth. That is why it's heartbreaking when somebody had known the knowledge of the truth and then they turn their back on it. And that is why James, the half-brother of Jesus, says that the judgment upon preachers and teachers and leaders is going to be far worse than just the average and faithful Christian. I pray to God that we, everyone, every one of us, let's live our lives being dressed and ready, lamps lit, staying awake, making all your decisions with that day in mind. Can I get an amen?
1: Be ready. That is the title of today's audio message from Dr. Michael Youssef and Leading the Way. And it's a challenge to live in expectancy of Jesus' return. Now, if thinking about Jesus coming back gives kind of an uncertain feeling about where you stand spiritually, then let me invite you to speak with a Leading the Way pastor or a counselor. Start that conversation by filling out a brief contact form at ltw.org/Jesus.
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7: In Proverbs, you have these young people that are being described. The simple person, and no one wants to stay as a simple person. You don't want to stay thoughtless and gullible and easily enticed. Especially when you grow older and you remain a simple person, which a lot of young adults remain simple people. They stay in their house idle. So you got the simple person, then you've got a young person who's growing in knowledge. Next, you've got a wise person. And what does he do?
8: Hear.
7: He hears. So then you have the discerning person after the wise person. And after this, he says, if you want to understand these proverbs. And again, the word proverb goes all the way back to this root idea of words that rule your life, okay? The first time this root word is used is in Genesis. The sun rules the day and the moon rules the night. And here we got Proverbs, not just these short, pithy statements that have great impact and with meaning, but they're also a reflection of the words that are to govern our lives. Mm. And Particularly, he says this, the fear of the Lord is the beginning of knowledge. That's where our worldview comes in. Our worldview literally is going to be dictated and directed by our understanding of the fear of God.
8: Mm-hmm.
7: You know, just really understanding, who is this God? You know, do we really respect him enough to reverence him enough to do whatever it takes to learn more about him and to live according to his rules, just as a proverb, the rules that were to govern our lives.
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0: I think that many believers, they're trying to fight the battle down here alone. They're trying to meet the issues of life alone. And friends, you and I are not able to do it. We're not strong enough. We're not capable to do it. We need help today.
1: That's Dr. J. Vernon McGee, reminding us that we can't fight the battle on our own. And the good news that we're going to hear on Through the Bible is that we're not alone. God is with us. Dr. J. Vernon McGee explains more in our study of the tabernacle in Exodus chapter 25. But before we begin, Greg Harris and I have a quick update on our Finnish ministry.
2: Oh, we do. Now, if you think that you've heard my friend Steve Schwetz get excited, you're going to hear him get excited today because this it is genuinely exciting, and it's just been very wonderful to see what happened when you and two of our other leaders went to Scandinavia earlier this year. And why don't you talk about what happened and what came out of it?
1: Yeah, it was such an encouragement. Well, first, this was kind of a reconnection tour
2: with
1: the Scandinavian countries,
2: right?
1: Because it's very expensive, relatively speaking, given the response that we were getting in Scandinavia to go on terrestrial radio. And so we cut our relationship with them and assumed that they would then cut the program.
2: Right.
1: And unbeknownst to us, over several years, they continued to air the program because, in the words of one of the board members in Sweden, this is the only thing that we have that really has proven itself working consistently over time. And so they've continued to air it. So anyway, we're focusing on Finland. We started asking some questions, trying to understand the way the program went, and we found out that they really weren't doing what we do when you're listening to the program, which is read testimonies, not just about people, they love the program and they love the teaching, but the international focus, what's happening in Africa, what's happening in India, all around the world, so that people have a connection with Through the Bible that they wouldn't normally have if all they do is listen to the program. So we kind of, we refer to that as the intros and outros or the wrapper. So we ended up, originally I was going to go to Finland and spend about a week with them and go through some training. Circumstances changed. I wasn't able to do that. So we ended up doing it through Zoom,
2: which
1: created some challenges because Finland is on the other side of the world. And so when it's dark there, it's light here.
2: Right.
1: So myself and another team member, Denise, and I did 2 days of training with them,
2: which started at 6 a.m. our time.
1: Yeah, and 4 o'clock their time because there's a 10-hour split.
2: 4 o'clock p.m., yeah.
1: Yeah, that's, 4 o'clock p.m.
2: So it's a little harder on us, or you.
1: Yeah, I get up
2: early. I watch, you get up early, but I watch the recording later.
1: Yeah. So anyway, they have two hosts that introduced the program, Elisheva and Elena, and they were very interested in learning how we do it in the U.S. With our program, and they were eager to listen, and they are going to be incorporating new things. And there's an ask in all of this that you would be praying for the Finns in particular, because they're the first ones that are going to do this revamp, and they're going to start, I believe it's another 5-year cycle in January. And if it's not the 5-year cycle, it's there are things that are changing in January.
2: Yes.
1: So they're gonna revamp the program and start reading letters and testimonies from all around the world, which they've never done before.
2: Right.
1: And then asking people, not just tell us you listen to the program, but specifically, and we do the same thing in the U.S. and Canada, by the way, which is tell us what the Lord is teaching you. Tell us what you've learned in this book of the Bible. And when you ask people for specific things, they respond.
2: Yeah.
1: And there are believers in that country that love the Word of God and are being ministered to as a result of the program. And it's really just comes down to we need to ask them to respond back. And we're trusting that the Lord is also going to provide for them financially, because people just think, oh, well, it's out there for free. So they're making changes to the program, not to put a heavy sale on it and say, you know, if you don't give by the end of the month, we're going off the air. None of that stuff. But it will be an encouragement to say, hey, if you've been blessed by this, if you love God's word and you want to hear other people and their testimonies and how they've been impacted, we'd appreciate you supporting in our world the Bible bus with a set of tires or a tank of gas. So anyway, I go on and on about all that the Lord's doing. Just continue to pray for the ministry, specifically in Scandinavia. Greg, would you pray for us?
2: Father, we are so grateful that you've been working in those Scandinavian countries all these years when we weren't even aware of it. And thank you for the new reconnection, for the refreshment of the program. We pray you would reach more people with your word. In Jesus' name, amen.
1: Here's our study of Exodus 25 on Through the Bible with Dr. J. Vernon McGee.
0: Now today, friends, we come back to the 25th chapter of the book of Exodus, and here God gives the instructions for the tabernacle, and we have here the blueprint. And I'm just going to read here the blueprint for the building of the ark. Now, I gave last time more or less the floor plan of the tabernacle. It had three compartments, the Holy of Holies, and it was 10 by 10 by 10. It was a cube. And in it were two articles of furniture, the ark here and the mercy seat. And then immediately through the veil in the other compartment of the tabernacle proper, which was 10 by 20 by 10, was the golden lampstand, the table of showbread, and the golden altar, or the altar of incense. Then in the outer court, and that was a fence that was actually put around the tabernacle proper. It was 5 cubits high, 100 cubits long by 50 cubits wide. There were two articles of furniture, the brazen altar and the laver. Now, I have the chart that I have with my notes right before me now. I hope many of you have that, and you'll find it extremely helpful. Now, you will notice that the first article of furniture that's given is the ark. That's in the Holy of Holies. That's where God is looking out. But if you went outside and man is on the outside, man would come to the gate of the tabernacle there on the east, and the article of furniture that would be before him would be the brazen altar. So that when man comes into God, he'll have to go by the brazen altar and the laver and the holy place, which is the place of worship. And then in the Holy of Holies, he'd never go, because into that went the high priest, and only he went once a year, and then only with blood, and sprinkled it on the mercy seat. Now, I want to read the instructions here, because we're approaching this from God's viewpoint, from the

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Now I'm reading. Verse 10, Exodus 25. And they shall make an ark of chittim wood. 2 cubits and a half shall be the length thereof.

finger of the middle finger all the way back to the elbow. Now, you measure yours, and you will find out it's about 18 inches. Now, if you're a short person, it won't be that long. If you're a tall person, it'll be longer than that. But approximately, it's 18 inches. You can well understand that if a man's running a dry goods store in that day and he's going to buy goods, why, he'd have as a buyer a big, tall fella with a long reach from the elbow back up to that middle finger. But when he was selling the stuff, why, he'd get little short folk to be his salespeople, and it wouldn't be so far. You could see how he could work a thing like that. So evidently, a cubit varied, and that's the reason I think we come up with so many explanations. But it was approximately 18 inches. And I think we can more or less settle on 18 inches and say that it was 18 inches. Now, that would mean that the tabernacle itself was 30 cubits, which would mean 45 feet. Our 10 across would mean 15 feet. So that everything, if it is to be put into terms of our measurement today, a foot, then we come up with something else. So that 2.5 cubits, well, that would be, and I'll almost let you figure that one out, because the 2 cubits, you see, that would be the yard there, and the half would be then about 9 inches, so that it would be put on that kind of basis. But now I'm going to keep it in terms of the cubit, and then let you think in terms of the foot, for the very simple reason that it'll be easy for me to do that, and I'll let you do the figuring. That is, if you want to get some conception of exactly what size it was. Now, again, may I say that this ark was God's throne. He didn't sit on it. He dwelt between the cherubims, which were right above it. But God didn't touch down in the tabernacle. It wasn't his dwelling place. It's a place where he could dwell to meet with the children of Israel. In other words, it was a place for them to approach God. And the tabernacle speaks of Christ. You and I come through a mediator to God today. And that mediator, of course, is Christ. And you and I come through him. Now, this is the sanctum sanctorum of the tabernacle, the ark here. And now you're not going to find this very interesting. And you'll think I've got a lot of nerve reading these instructions. But I'm going to read them, and I hope not too many of you will tune out. Verse 10, "And they shall make an ark of chittim wood. 2.5 cubits shall be the length thereof, 1.5 cubits the breadth thereof, and 1.5 cubits the height thereof. And thou shalt overlay it with pure gold within and without, shalt thou overlay it, and shall make upon it a crown of gold round about. And thou shalt cast 4 rings of gold for it, and put them in the 4 corners thereof. And 2 rings shall be in one side of it, and 2 rings in the other side of it. And thou shalt make staves of chittim wood, and overlay them with gold. Thou shalt put the staves in the rings by the sides of the ark, that the ark may be borne with them." Now, you see, the tabernacle was for the wilderness march, and it was taken down when they were ready to march. It was put together when they came into camp. And we're going to see when we get the book of Numbers how orderly that was, and it was something that would be quite amazing to see them put it together. Rings were put there to put the staves through, and then the staves, a long pole put through, put on the shoulders of the priests, and they would carry these articles of furniture through the wilderness, and that was the purpose for them. Now, together with the ark, there went a mercy seat. Now, it's a separate article of furniture, but it was nothing in the world but a top for the box. "Thou shalt make a mercy seat of pure gold. 2.5 cubits shall be the length thereof, and 1.5 cubits the breadth thereof. And thou shalt make 2 cherubims of gold, of beaten work, shalt thou make them in the 2 ends of the mercy seat, and make 1 cherub on one end, and the other cherub on the other end. Even of the mercy seat shall ye make the cherubims on the 2 ends thereof." Now notice what God says here, "And the cherubim shall stretch forth their wings on high, covering the mercy seat with their wings, and their faces shall look one to another. Toward the mercy seat shall the faces of the cherubims be." That is, they look down upon the mercy seat. "And thou shalt put the mercy seat above upon the ark, and in the ark thou shalt put

0: the testimony that I shall give thee. And there I will meet with thee, and I'll commune with thee from above the mercy seat, from between the cherubims which are upon the ark of the testimony of all things which I'll give thee in commandment unto the children of Israel. Now, the mercy seat actually was just sort of a chest. It was a box. And you'll notice it was gold inside and outside. It was made of chittim wood, a wood that was more or less indestructible, very much like our redwood here in California. And it's a perfect symbol of the Lord Jesus Christ in his deity and humanity. You see Christ as the God-man. And we find here that we have both his deity and his humanity. And it was a true symbol of the Lord Jesus Christ setting forth, therefore, both his deity, represented by the gold, and his humanity, represented by the wood. It spoke of him in the hypostatic union. Now, that's a big word. The hypostatical union means that he's very God of very God, and he's very man of very man. That's what the oldest creed of the church says. Now, the ark could not be spoken of as merely a wooden box, for it contained gold, and it could not be called a golden chest, for it contained wood. It required both to maintain the symbolism pointing to Christ as the God-man, and there's no mingling of the two. To overlook this duality is to entertain a monstrous notion of his person. There is no doctrine, friends of the Scripture, so filled with infinite mystery, so far removed from the skein of man's thinking, so foreign to the realm of explanation than is the hypostatic union in Christ. Yet there is no symbol so simple as the ark, merely a box made of wood and gold, yet it speaks of things unfathomable. Truly God chooses the simple things to confound the wise. That simple box tells out the whole story as far as man can take it in, of the unsearchable mysteries of the blessed person of the Lord Jesus Christ. Now, the goal was both inside and out, for in him dwelleth all the fullness of the Godhead bodily. That's what Paul said in Colossians 2:9. He's not merely a thaumaturgist, that is, a wonder worker. Neither was he a man with an overdeveloped God consciousness. He was God. He spoke as God. He put himself on the same plane as God. He says, "You believe in God, believe also in me. And again, he that hath seen me hath seen the Father." But he was a perfect man. He grew tired. He sat down in a well in Samaria in the cool of the day. He slept. He ate. He drank. He laughed. He wept. And beyond all that, he suffered and he died. And all of these are human characteristics. The gold and the wood in the ark are both required, yet neither was mingled with the other, nor was the identity of one lost in the other. Christ was both God and man, but these two natures were never fused or merged. He never functioned at the same time as both God and man. What he did was either perfectly human or perfectly divine. Christ was the theanthropic person, and the ark was therefore not merely an empty box, by the way. It contained three items which are enumerated over in Hebrews, the 9th chapter, verse 4. It says, which had the golden censer and the ark of the covenant overlaid round about with gold, wherein was the golden pot that had manna and Aaron's rod that budded and the tables of the covenant. Now, let's take them up. Aaron's rod that budded speaks of his resurrection. The manna speaks of the fact that he is the bread of life. And the Ten Commandments speaks of the life that he lived down here. He fulfilled the law and he kept it in all of its point. Even fulfilling the prophecies are the things that it speaks of. Even this tabernacle speaks of him. Now the tables of the covenant speak of the kingship of Christ. He was born a king. He lived a king. He died a king. He rose from the dead as a king. And he's coming again to this earth as the king. And God's program is moving today and has been from eternity to the time when Christ shall rule over this earth. For he will turn and turn until he comes whose right it is to rule. Now this earth needs a ruler. Man needs a king. And someday he's coming as King of Kings and Lord of Lords. The Ten Commandments there, the tables of stone. And the pot of manna speaks of Christ as prophet. He spoke for God. When Jesus said unto them, Verily, verily, I say unto you, Moses gave you not that bread from heaven, but my Father giveth you the true bread from heaven. And then he not only spoke for God, but he was God's message to man. He was the Logos, the Word of God, the very alphabet of God, the Alpha and the Omega. He's God's final message to man. He is the first and the last. And since Christ came, heaven has been silent, for God has no addenda to place after Christ. He has no postscript to the letter where Christ is the embodiment of that letter. God has told out his heart in Christ. And Aaron's rod in the ark speaks of the work of Christ as priest. The prophet spoke for God before God. The priest spoke for man before God. As a priest, Christ offered himself. As a priest, he passed into heaven and even now sits on God's right hand. And that is the thing that speaks of. And then we have here the work of Christ as priest. We've already been talking about that. And Aaron's rod, which budded, was in the Holy of Holies. Thus today there is in the heaven at God's right hand the man Christ Jesus, who was raised from the dead. He's the unique example of resurrection up to the present hour. He's there for us. And Easter lilies and eggs don't speak of the resurrection, friends. It just happens to be that Aaron's rod that budded does, for it was an old dead stick that came alive. And here you have set before us, he is prophet, priest, and king. And the Word became flesh and tabernacled here among us. That's what the ark speaks of. Now the mercy seat was where, it's just the top of the box when blood was put there by the high priest. And we'll go into that in a great deal of detail later. It made that a mercy seat. And it was Christ's death here upon the cross. And he ascended into heaven. And I've taken the position, the mercy seat's the doctrine of propitiation. Just as the ark is the doctrine of Christology, of the person of Christ. And this is what he did. He took his blood, presented it in heaven. Now, I take the position he literally did that. The only criticism I've ever had of my book on the tabernacle that I've ever read in any of the denominational papers was a Baptist paper back in Ohio. And the reviewer there, he did recommend the book and he urged the ministers to get it. But the thing that he said was, you have to watch this fella. He takes everything literally. He thinks Christ offered his blood in heaven. And he said, you know, that's rather crude. Well, I don't think so. I don't think the blood of Christ is crude at all. I feel like Peter called it precious blood, and that's what it is. And it's more precious than gold and silver. And that's the most valuable thing up there, is the blood he shed down here for us. And he presented that just as a high priest went in. And that's the thing that's made God's throne today a mercy seat for us. And we're bidden to come to God today on the basis of the fact that he is our great high priest who's ascended into the heavens and he's offering his sacrifice for us. This is a wonderful truth. Seeing then that we have a great high priest that's passed into the heavens, Jesus, the Son of God, let us hold fast our confession. For we have not a high priest which cannot be touched with the feeling of our infirmities, but was in all points tempted like as we are, yet without sin. Let us therefore come boldly unto the throne of grace, that we may obtain mercy and find grace to help in time of need. Now you and I go through our great high priest today in heaven. He's the living Christ at God's right hand. We go through him and we find mercy to help today. I think that many believers, they're trying to fight the battle down here alone. They're trying to meet the issues of life alone. And friends, you and I are not able to do it. We're not strong enough. We're not capable to do it. We need help today. And we're not availing ourselves of the help. Paul prayed for the Ephesians that the mighty power that worked in Christ, bringing him from the dead, might work in us today. Do you see much of that power working in believers? We need that power today, friends, and we should lay hold of it by faith, because you and I have a high priest that's yonder at God's right hand, and this ark and mercy seat set it before us. Now, the high priest in that day, he rushed in, rushed back out. But our great high priest, when he had made this offering, he sat down at God's right hand, and he's there for us. He died down here to save us. He lives up yonder to keep us safe. And by the way, we ought to keep in contact with him. And have you talked to him today? Have you had an interview with him yet today? Oh, my Christian friend, I urge you to make contact with the living Christ. Now we come to the next article of furniture that's mentioned here, and it's the table of showbread, and it's in the holy place. You see, we've looked now at the articles of furniture that's in the Holy of Holies, two of them, the ark and the mercy seat. Now we're going to take the table of showbread and the golden lampstand, and these two articles are very important for us because they speak of worship. Inside the holy place is the place of worship. The golden lampstand, I think, is the most perfect figure of Christ that we have. And then the table of showbread speaks of him as being the bread of life. Now, there's the altar of incense there, and that also speaks of prayer, the fact that he's our great intercessor today and the fact that we are to go through him. Now, we'll not take time. I don't have time to read about the table of showbread. Now, don't worry, I'm not going to read the instructions for all of these as we go along, because very candidly, if you want to know the truth, it gets pretty boring reading all these figures, just like looking at a blueprint. And I'll be frank with you, I never did even study the blueprint of my own home when it was being built. It was too boring, and I didn't understand it anyway. But we're going to try to lift the great spiritual truths out of this section here, for it all speaks of Christ. May God richly bless you, my beloved.
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6: Welcome to Pathway to Victory with author and pastor Dr. Robert Jeffress. In today's climate, politics has become something of a dirty word. Are politics something Christians should even engage in? Today on Pathway to Victory, Dr. Robert Jeffress addresses whether Christians should be involved in politics, and if so, which biblical principles we should take into account when marking our ballots. But first, let's take a moment to hear some important ministry updates.
4: Thanks, David, and welcome again to Pathway to Victory. You know, in recent days, I've spoken with many people who are worried and anxious about the upcoming midterm elections in our nation. For that reason, I've set aside today's program to infuse a strong dose of biblical hope into your voting decisions. But before we begin the message, let me say something that's been on my heart. Whether you're in your 20s or your 90s, life on earth is brief, and that ought to press all of us to use our time wisely. The Apostle Paul put it this way in Ephesians chapter 5, "Be careful how you walk, not as unwise, but as wise, making the most of your time, because the days are evil." Well, that's the very reason I sat down and wrote a short book, to hand you 7 important lessons I've learned across my 70 years, so you can make the most of the days God has ordained for you. These 7 lessons transform my life, and I believe they'll transform yours. When you give a generous gift to support the ministry of Pathway to Victory, I'm going to send you my book, 7 Lessons from My 70 Years. All right, let's turn our attention now to the subject at hand. Speaking from the pulpit of First Baptist Dallas, I titled my message, How a Christian Should Vote.
5: Today, we're going to do something different. Today, we're going to talk about politics. Yuck! You know, just saying the word politics leaves a bitter aftertaste in your mouth. I mean, we understand why. I mean, with all the mudslinging, the political divisions in our country, a division that extends to friendships, to homes, and even to churches, we understand why people get skittish when you talk about politics. You know, the only thing worse than the word politics is the word politician. Can you think of a worse thing to call somebody? I mean, being a politician is on the same level as being a drug dealer, child molester, or televangelist. We use it in a derisive term. Oh, he's just involved in politics, or she's a politician. We misuse the word and treat it with contempt. And it really doesn't make sense when you think about the etymology of the word politics. The word politics comes from a Greek word, politika, which literally means the affairs of a city. To be involved in politics is to be involved in the affairs of a city, including its government. Does God care what happens in cities? Well, just read the Bible. God's very interested in what happens in government. Should we be interested? Some people will say, no, no Christian should get involved in politics. Philippians 3:20, our citizenship is in heaven. Well, that's true. Our ultimate destination is heaven. But right now, we're not in heaven. We're here on earth. And we have responsibilities as Christians in the affairs of the city, the affairs of government. Let me show you why that's true. In Matthew chapter 5, part of the Sermon on the Mount, remember, Jesus explained the two reasons he left us here as Christians on earth instead of taking us to heaven. He used two metaphors to describe what Christians are to do. You are the salt of the earth. You are the light of the world. Salt and light. Light, we know what it is, sharing the light, the good news of Jesus Christ. But what is salt? In Jesus' day, salt was a preservative. There was no refrigeration. And salt was packed into meat. It couldn't prevent the meat from decaying, but it could delay the meat's decay. It gave the meat a little bit longer shelf life. And what Jesus was saying is, I left you in this world to be a preservative, to slow down the rot, if you will, of society, so that civilization has a little bit longer to share the good news of Jesus Christ. We're to push back against evil. Not that we're going to save America, not that we're going to save the world, but that we're going to give the world a little bit longer to accept the gospel of Jesus Christ. And that means if we're going to be salt, we have to get out of the salt shaker. We have to get out of our holy huddles, our churches, our spiritual silos, and we need to affect

Every part of the society. Christians need to be involved in the business world, in the entertainment world, in the educational world, and yes, they need to be involved in government as well. We have every right, we have every responsibility to use whatever rights and responsibilities we have to further the gospel of Jesus Christ and to further God's standard of righteousness. Now, what does that mean to us today? We determine the spiritual direction of our country by the leaders we vote for. By our vote, we get to choose the moral and spiritual direction of our country. The fact is, the leaders we elect determine the policies that we follow. And the policies we follow as a nation determine whether we are a righteous nation or we are an unrighteous nation. To say that God is not involved in elections or does not want Christians involved in elections is to say God doesn't care about the spiritual or moral direction of a country. Can anybody read the Bible and say that with a straight face? Of course not. The leaders we elect determine the direction of our country. Well, with such diverse choices, how do I choose a candidate? I'd like to suggest to you four questions you ought to ask before you vote for any candidate. Question number one, is the candidate a Christian? Now, let me be quick to say, being a Christian doesn't automatically qualify you to be an elected official, certainly not president. In fact, I look back, some of our weakest presidents in American history were Christians. Being a Christian doesn't make you qualified to be president. But assuming both candidates are competent, I believe there are three reasons to prefer Christians over non-Christians as our leaders. First of all, Christians are more likely to enact godly principles than a non-Christian. Now, that doesn't mean that non-Christians can't embrace godly principles. They may see the poll numbers and determine that's politically advantageous to embrace a group of Christian beliefs. But what if the polls change? What if national sentiment changes? A non-Christian is more likely to abandon those Christian beliefs than a Christian who fears God. Proverbs 1:7 says, "The fear of the Lord is the beginning of knowledge. Fools despise wisdom and instruction." A second benefit of having a Christian leader is that Christians experience the leading of God in their lives. Romans 8:14 says, "Those who are led by the Spirit of God, these are the children of God." If you're a child of God, if you know Christ as your Savior, you have the Holy Spirit of God leading you. And finally, Christian leaders who uphold Christian values enjoy the unique favor of God upon their lives. I mean, the Old Testament is clear about this. When a believing king was installed and he followed godly principles, God not only blessed the king, he blessed the people the king ruled over. In the same way, when there was an evil king, God not only judged that evil king, he judged the nation that he ruled over. Proverbs 29, verse 2 says, "When the righteous increase, the people rejoice, but when a wicked man rules, the people groan." Is the candidate a Christian? That's the first question. Second question to ask, do the candidate's policies align with the Bible? Do the candidate's policies align with the Bible? Now, I'm about to offend everybody in this room. Breaking news. Not every issue is a biblical issue. Not every political issue is a biblical issue. Let me give you two examples of that. Polls show that the top two things people are concerned with in this coming election are immigration and the economy. Now, let's look at immigration for a moment. We've got a problem at the borders. Both parties acknowledge that. What does the Bible have to say about that? Well, the Bible gives us some principles. God respects the borders of nations. God's will was never for this world that we all exist
under one nation.

and under one ruler and hold hands and sing kumbaya together. That has never been God's plan. God is the one who willed for nations, distinct nations, to rule in this world. Acts 17 says God sets the boundaries. Romans 13 said government's responsibility is to protect citizens of a country from those who would do evil, and that includes illegal immigrants. So there's a general principle that there ought to be laws that are obeyed, borders that ought to be protected. Well, what do you do about those illegal immigrants you already have in your nation? What do you do about children who, through no fault of their own, were born into the families of illegal immigrants? Do they get citizenship? What do you do about all of this? The Bible doesn't delve into that. That is a political belief. And you've got people of both sides who are Christians on that issue of immigration. Or what about the issue of the economy? Well, you can look at the Bible and find some general principles about the economy. You can find that we shouldn't borrow more money than we have. You can see that government is supposed to do good to those who are poor and aren't able to work. But does the Bible tell us what the capital gains rate ought to be? No. That's something politicians have to fight out and determine. What I'm simply saying is not every policy is a biblical policy, but some are. The Bible speaks very clearly about the sanctity of life. That is a biblical, not a political issue. The Bible speaks clearly about the sanctity of marriage. God created marriage to be one man with one woman in a sanctified home with children. That is God's will. That God designed the family. It is something that is sanctified. God cares about Israel. That's not just a political belief. That is a spiritual belief. And what we need to do before we vote for any candidate is to see where the candidate stands, not on these secondary issues, but on key biblical issues. Do the candidate's policies align with the Bible? The third question, especially in these days, we need to ask is, what is the candidate's view of Israel? You say, well, why should that matter? Why is that a key issue? Because however our nation decides to treat Israel determines whether we experience God's blessing or curse as a nation. Whoa, how can you say such a thing? Well, because God said it. In Genesis chapter 12, listen to what he said to Abraham. I will make you a great nation. I will bless you and make your name great, and you shall be a blessing. And I will bless those who bless you, and the one who curses you I will curse, and in you all the families of the earth will be blessed. All you have to do is look at history and see those nations that treated Israel well and befriended Israel were blessed by God, and those that didn't were confined and dispatched to the dustbin of history. You see, God instituted Israel to be a human object lesson to the world of his divine power. He said to the world, I'm going to establish this nation of Israel, and they may disobey me and suffer my discipline, but I will never forsake them. They will endure forever. Do you realize the United States doesn't have that promise? We're not going to exist forever. We're going to crumble and collapse at some point. But God said Israel will endure forever. And so Satan said, we'll see about that. And he is the one who empowers these world forces to go against Israel. Behind Hamas, behind Iran, behind China, behind Russia, ultimately there is a satanic spirit that is encouraging these leaders to go against Israel. Why? To prove that God can't keep his promises. But ladies and gentlemen, if we as the United States of America want God's continued blessing on our country, we better get on the right side of Israel, because that is to be on the right side of God himself. That's what the Holy Scripture teaches. Fourth, how do we evaluate candidates? Is the candidate a Christian? How do their policies align with the Bible? What did they say about Israel? Fourthly, will the candidate get things done? Now, how many times do we hear, oh, I like so-and-so's policies, but I just don't like their personality. They're too brash. They're too pig-headed. They're too combative. They're too crass. And admittedly, those are characteristics you don't want in your pastor.
But we're not voting for a pastor in this next election. We're voting for a president who can get things done, who can get the right things done. And it's okay to divorce a person's policies from their personality or other areas of their life. And by the way, both sides do it all the time. Both sides divorce policy from personality. For example, think about the left. For years, they've idolized Franklin Roosevelt, Martin Luther King Jr., John F. Kennedy, Lyndon Johnson. You know what all of those charismatic leaders had in common? All those men were known adulterers, every one of them, that abused women. Every one of them. Every one of them. But the left supports them. Why? I'm going to give them grace here. They support them not because they're abusers of women or because they're adulterers. They support them because of their policies of civil rights and freedom and so forth and so forth. They've separated policy from personality. What I'm saying is both sides understand the need to separate policies from personality, and that's the best that we can hope to do. Now, I admit these four questions are subjective, but hopefully they give you some guidelines to use. Now, let me close today by talking about how to make a difference in the election. Let me just briefly summarize what I believe our Christian responsibility is. First of all, participate in the process. I think it is a travesty that 50% of evangelical Christians don't vote in elections. And let me just say to you, if you've not registered to vote, get signed up to vote. But when I talk about participating in the process, some people will say, well, I just don't like either choice. I'm just going to sit this one out. If that's your attitude, I would like to give you two pieces of advice, one from Kamala Harris and the other from Barack Obama. I bet you never thought you would hear me quoting either one of them. But even a broken clock is right twice a day. And I hope you heard what they said at the Democrat convention, because they really were good words. Kamala Harris said, don't wait for a Goldilocks environment. Don't wait to vote for a Goldilocks environment. What does she mean? Don't insist that everything be just right before you vote for a candidate. Everything will never be just right in a fallen world. Don't wait for a Goldilocks situation. And Barack Obama, his words, don't let the best become the enemy of the good. Don't allow holding out for something perfect, perfection, keep you from doing what is good. We have imperfect candidates because we are imperfect people. Participate in the process. You know, the alternative to participating in the process isn't a good one. Remember Benjamin Franklin when he emerged from the Continental Congress? A woman went up to him and said, Mr. Franklin, what kind of government have you given to us? He said, a republic, madam, if you can keep it. It takes work to keep a republic. It takes work to keep a democracy. And if we don't exercise that effort, a democracy can quickly be replaced by tyranny. Participate in the process. Secondly, vote on the basis of facts, not rumors. In this age of social media, artificial intelligence, the ability to deceive people is higher than it's ever been before. And that's why we need to verify every piece of information we're given. And thirdly, what is our responsibility in this election? Trust in God's sovereignty. Now listen to me. We are representatives of God Almighty, the King of Kings and Lord of Lords. And as God's representative, we don't help his cause any when we're running around hyperventilating over the election. Oh, I'm so afraid of what's going to happen. What's going to happen? Oh, if so-and-so wins, it's going to be the end of our country. No, it's not. God will say when the end of this country has come, nobody else. As Christians, we need to exhibit trust in our Heavenly Father. You know, I said it earlier, I'm going to say it again. The biggest objection to Christians getting involved in politics is the idea that somehow we're imposing our faith on other people. But people who say that miss one important point that the late Charles Colson highlighted in a commentary. He said, as citizens of the kingdom of God,
Christians are to

0: bring God's standards of righteousness and justice to bear on the kingdoms of this world, what is sometimes called the Cultural Commission. Among other things, this means bringing transcendent moral values into public debate. Now get this. The popular notion that you can't legislate morality is a myth. Morality is legislated every day from the vantage point of one value system that's chosen over another. The question is not whether we legislate morality, but whose morality gets legislated. Those who argue that Christians don't need to get involved in government and politics need to answer some very simple questions. Do you think, from what you know of God, that He has any feeling about millions of babies being slaughtered in the womb through abortion? Do you think the God you know has any feeling about that? Do you think God has any feeling about the attempt of government to normalize perversity in sexual relationships? From what you know about God, do you think He has any feeling about outlawing the mention of His name in the public square? How you answer those questions answers the question why and how a Christian should vote. With so many issues hanging in the balance this coming November, I felt compelled to share this timely presentation on how a Christian should vote. And I hope you'll draw upon these biblical principles as you mark your ballot this fall. 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
1: 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I'm David J. Mullins. 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
12: Fear of the Lord is the beginning of knowledge. But fools despise wisdom and correction. That sets us up for the first lesson in wisdom. Molly, you want to read it?
13: Sure. I says, my son, hear the instruction of your father.
12: Okay, stop there.
14: Yeah.
12: What's the word?
14: Hear.
12: Hear. It brings us right back to the wise person hears.
13: Oh, cool.
12: If the son is going to be wise, he first needs to hear. The very first thing he needs to do is hear.
13: Is the word instruction also correction?
12: Yeah, it's the same word. And that's what people have difficulty with, is being corrected, you know? Growing up, we all had trouble with being corrected, right? You don't like being corrected. Okay, now, so two main things here. Number one, hear is the word Shema. Hear means to obey. So the son, in order to really get this, to live in the fear of God, you have to really learn what it means to obey. Because if you can't obey man or your dad or your mom, you'll never be able to learn to obey God. That's why this is the very first lesson.
13: That's good.
12: Kids, learn to obey your parents. If you can't obey your parents, you won't obey God. Simple as that, right? You know, Robert Lewis in his amazing book, Raising the Modern Day Knight, the first three principles of biblical manhood, a will to obey, a work to do, a woman to love. You will never be able to have a woman to love and enjoy that love unless you have a work to do, and you'll never really have a good work to do unless you first have a will to obey. You know, that's so important.
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25: On today's edition of The Plumb Line, I'm your host, Jay Rudolph, and I'm excited to have Russ Gerline back with me. Russ has become a wonderful friend, even though I haven't met in person here, only over the phone, but I've enjoyed some visits that we have had together, and just actually re-aired one of those dealing with work and his writings on that, manual labor. It's about really the fact that God is with us in our work, on all of our labors. And so we're going to talk this time about that season that we call retirement and talking about it from a biblical perspective. So welcome to the broadcast, Russ. Great to have you on.
1: Thank you, Jay. I'm really excited about this opportunity. God's given me some unique thoughts about this, and now I'm a practitioner of this because I'm nearing retirement myself.
25: Yeah, by the time this airs, you won't be too terribly far off from retirement. And so you've been kind of thinking about it and have prepared some thoughts and shared some blog posts and things like that for a few years, which is pretty impressive to me because a lot of people, you know, it's maybe the month before or a few months before that they finally realize they're like, I should probably retire here. And there's for many of us, there's not a lot of thinking about it that far in advance. So I guess the Lord maybe put it on your heart to start to think about it a little sooner.
1: Well, I agree, Jay. Absolutely. You know, this is it's part and parcel of my theology of work is that, you know, God has a plan, a purpose for us, and he's present, you know, in our work from every stage of our vocation. My theology tells me that God worked in us, Psalm 139, before we were born, while we're in the womb. And I think even there, he's building us not just physically, genetically, but our interests, our aptitudes, our skills. He's building us as we're being formed. And we are born, we get these aptitudes and get a chance to, you know, have, you know, grow up a little bit, start learning some skills, start getting some experiences and eventually training and education that leads us to that first job and certainly guides us to provide that job. And when we, you know, feel the need to or the desire to change jobs, he leads us in that, sustaining us through all the trials at work and temptations and challenges that we face. So God, you know, has convinced me that he's with us in every stage. And so I've been leaning on the everlasting arms, as the old hymn says, in these last few years. And I tell you, that, you know, for everybody, there are things that kind of force you to think about it. And, you know, when you turn 60 is when I think I started thinking very seriously about this as we're getting closer to 65. And typical retirement age, of course, when I was born, you couldn't really get Social Security fully until a couple of years ago, 66 and some change. And then Medicare kicks in at 65 and you start slowing down a little bit. You know, I had cataract surgery a year and a half ago and things like that. So God kind of forces you to think about these things.
25: Yeah, exactly. Yeah, and for some people, I mentioned, you know, a lot of us don't really think about it until it gets really close. But for some, they're thinking about it from age 25, maybe, because if you're in, you know, yeah, especially if you're in a job where you don't really like it, I suppose you're thinking about, when am I going to be done with this? Well, I want to kind of work through some articles that you have written, as I said, some articles, blog postings, whatever you want to call them. And I'm going to mention the website where people can find these, because we're going to talk about some facets of these, but we won't get through all the great material that you have. So it's a little bit long, so I'm going to spell it out. It's R-E-G-E-H-R-L-E-I-N. So based upon your name there, R-E and then Gerline, G-E-H-R-L-E-I-N.wordpress.com. If folks go there, you can look up these same articles on retirements that Russ and I will be discussing, starting with one that probably the oldest of these that you wrote back in, I think, 2023. And there you have a quote from Gene Vyth. And I think this would be a really good place for us to start as well, because I wanted to have you kind of discuss what's the American concept of retirement and how, in essence, one of the biggest things we'll talk about is that we never retire from service to the Lord. Kingdom work continues on, you know, even when we're in heaven, I believe.

0: your identity, right? It's not just what you do, but it's who you are. And especially as Christians, and we work as unto the Lord, and it gets in our blood, and, you know, I know I'm going to miss a lot of things, but it is going to be a difficult challenge. But it is a opportunity to enter into just a little bit of a season of Sabbath rest. You're right. You're absolutely right. There's always work to do. The creation mandate, cultural mandate, Genesis 1:26, where God comments as he's creating his greatest creation is man, and calls them, you know, to expand his creation and to fill and subdue the world and to, you know, be fruitful and multiply. So that commission continues on, you're absolutely right, into our retirement years. But there's a laying down of the work, and it is difficult, and it can be a reward for the work that we've done. And that's the way I'm kind of looking at it. But I'm looking forward to it as a beginning, you know, not just an end, but a beginning of a new chapter.
1: Yeah, exactly. And I think you put it well. I think this is maybe a quote from your own book here in this article, that once we are exempt from the 9-to-5 job, we're free to make ourselves available to God and to others, serving them wholeheartedly with what remains of our bodies, minds, and time. And so it should be a time of excitement, not just because we're retiring from, you know, the job, even, you know, as I mentioned earlier, for those who really didn't like their job, it's really exciting for them. But even if you liked your job, it still should be a time of excitement, because it opens up a whole new door to a greater amount of time and opportunity to, you know, directly serve the Lord and serve others, huh?
0: Oh, absolutely. And I think this is one of the things I'm looking forward to in my own life, because we have these, what I learned in my first seminary experience back in the early 80s, I had a professor that talked about biblically significant relationships. And those are the things that, you know, Paul zeroes in on in his letters, Colossians, Ephesians come to mind. Other places, you know, we call them, actually it's kind of a genre of literature called household codes. And these are the things that we need to do, you know, husbands and wives, how they relate to one another, parents and children, employers and employees. And so we have those relationships that God calls us to that in a lot of cases we've had to neglect over, you know, many years of working and trying to balance that work and parenting life. And it's not easy, whether mom's working inside or outside the home, or the dad, whatever traditional roles or not. It's still a challenge to try to, you know, you got to work to pay the bills. You also got to take care of your kids and keep a marriage going. And yeah, we've survived all that. So I think my point is that, you know, the retirement for us is going to be an opportunity to really refocus, especially as, you know, time is short. And I've been adult for 50 years now. I just turned 68. And I started college this semester 50 years ago. So reminiscing a little bit about that, I might reflect on that in another article. But my entire, you know, work life been focused on this career. So now I get a chance to do things I haven't been able to do and do more traveling with the wife. You know, we've got three children with 7 grandchildren, 2 of which were born in the spring. So the little ones right now, they're in 3 cities in 2 different states. So, you know, we've got some decisions to make. You know, we may have the freedom to not have to wait on a holiday weekend. You know, I love holiday weekends in the Army. Normally give you the Friday off before, but, you know, we take those times to go to Wisconsin to see our daughter, and then Kansas City to see our son. The other one lives a little closer to us. So, but yeah, so we want to be able to take the time to do that and build those relationships.
1: Yeah, fantastic. Well, and one thing that I don't want to do in our discussion here is guilt trip people that are, you know, have retired and are enjoying things like you just pointed out. I think those are wonderful to be able to travel, maybe, you know, spend some time lying on the beach, some, you know, a good amount of time on the golf course and all those sorts of things. But what I do want to state is that is, you know, especially when you talk about just pleasure time, whether it's lying on the beach and golfing and, you know, all those things, that is the typical American view of retirement. I'm going to spend, yeah, you know, 12 hours a day now on the golf course or whatever, and that's all I'm going to do. And so, as I say, I don't want to guilt trip people, because I don't think there's anything wrong with spending some time golfing. But if you're talking about that's what your aim or your goal is in retirement, you got the wrong concept. That's not a biblical concept of it.
0: No, I totally agree, and that's a very common thing. And I think, you know, you can't just work forever. You do have to stop eventually. And yeah, if you want to do those kinds of things, recreation, you know, those can be biblical things. But yeah, I'm looking forward to getting involved in ministries in our local church a little bit more and doing more discipleship things. Bible talks about, you know, older men ministering to the younger men, and same thing with women doing those things and volunteering some time and using the spiritual gifts that have been developing even in my work. That's a unique perspective that I see, is that, God gives us these gifts, and they're obviously designed for the church. Paul focuses on that.

0: he's in score in 1 Corinthians 12. But I see that those are gifts that God puts in us. We can use those wherever. So we use them in our work. And so, you know, working on a business, you can certainly volunteer, you know, on a board and help them with church business. And if you've been a teacher, you may want to take a little break from teaching, but you can still do some of it because God's gifted you in that area.
1: Yeah, exactly. I think Psalm 92:14 sums it up really well. You can tell the second I mentioned that. Yep, that's the, it says, they will still bear fruit in old age. They will stay fresh and green. And honestly, I think if you're going to stay fresh and green, you need to be doing kingdom work because God sustains you as you serve him and things. And if you think that you're just going to, you know, it's just about all rest and relaxation. And like I say, just lying on the beach all the time, you're probably going to dry up like a prune if you do that all the time. You won't stay fresh and green, right?
0: That's true. I like that verse because when I first heard that verse, I'm not sure what version it is, but we met these older ladies in church. They perfectly exemplified Psalm 92:12-15. And the version that I read and it kind of lined up, I think they told us this when my wife and I first got married in our church here in college, where we went, put it this way, they were will be green and full of sap. So I thought that was great. So, but yeah, absolutely. We may have to slow down a little bit. We may not be able to put in 40, 50, 60 hours a week. I don't think that's healthy either. But I think we do need to recognize our limitations, but yet focus on what God's called us to do and gifted us to do.
1: Yeah, exactly. There's so much scripture that speaks truth into what we're talking about, and we're going to dive into some more in just a moment here. We come back from the break, and as we go to the break, I want to encourage you, reach out and connect with those Christian-owned businesses. Speaking of retirement, there are some Christian-owned businesses that sponsor where they aren't retired yet. They're continuing on in the vocation that God has called them to, and so they are sponsors, and what that means is that they sponsor by giving resources to the radio station, basically to pay for the cost of airtime. That's kind of how the plumb line operates. The stations all around the country that carry this show charge me to air the show. That's how they pay their employees and pay their bills. And so it makes sense for them, and it makes sense for me as well to find sponsors who would cover that so that you can hear the broadcast. You can hear these great comments from my guest, Russ Gerline, talking about retirement. And so please reach out, do business with those Christian-owned businesses. There are some ministries that sponsor as well. So if you can participate, maybe you're retired and you're looking for something to do in those retirement years, well, why not connect with one of the ministries that you hear from, support them financially, and volunteer with them. Love to have you do that. So you'll hear from those right now during this break, and then we'll be right back.
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1: 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That's 515-297-7957. You're tuned into The Plumb Line. I'm your host, Jay Rudolph, my guest, Russ Gerline, and we're talking about retirement from a biblical worldview on The Plumb Line. And, you know, Russ, I realized that I didn't really even talk about your particular work. We've talked about it on our other visits. And by the way, people can find those past visits we've had together. When you just look up The Plumb Line with Jay Rudolph, pretty much anywhere you go for podcasts, it should be available. If you find somewhere where it isn't, let me know and we'll try to get it up there for you as well. But your work deals with military and federal service over 40 years now, right?
0: Yes, sir. I had the privilege, and quite by mistake, I did not know when I joined the Army 40 years ago in March of 1986 that I'd still be doing

0: Yes, but yeah, I spent 20 years on active duty and did a year and a half as a contractor for the Center for Army Lessons Learned at the Chemical School in Fort Leonard Wood, and then I got a job in civil service there where I've been doing the same job for 18 and a half years. So yeah, 40 years with the Army, I just total surprise, but God has a sense of humor and this brought me through a great, great opportunity to serve.
1: Well, and so I want to talk a little bit more about, and this will fit pretty well with what you just shared in James chapter 4, where we understand the reality that we don't know what the future holds. In your case, you know, you've been enrolled there in the Army, and sounds like you didn't anticipate ever that it would be, you know, end up being your complete, you know, calling and vocation for 40 years. And so it says in James chapter 4, these words of James, a half-brother of Jesus, "Now listen, you who say today or tomorrow we will go to this or that city, spend a year there, carry on business and make money. Why, you do not even know what will happen tomorrow. What is your life? You are a mist that appears for a little while and then vanishes. Instead, you ought to say, if it is the Lord's will, we will live and do this or that." And that's why I know I and many other Christians use the phrase "Lord willing" pretty much any time that I try to say it. Even in the broadcast here, you'll hear me say things like that. "Well, Lord willing, we'll have another conversation in the future," or something like that. And so that little phrase indicates that we are submitting ourselves to the Lord's will because we don't know what's going to happen, right?
0: Oh boy, it's spot on. Great commentary on that verse. I think that's special because I think, you know, here in the verse that James is addressing, someone's trying to make plans and plans to take care of their family, you know, and make vocational decisions. And yet he says, you know, you don't know what's going to happen tomorrow. So we make our plans lightly. And my wife adds to that. This came out of COVID, probably. Make your plans lightly and hold your people tightly. So I think that's a good thing to carry on. I want to come back to her because she had a successful retirement plan when she left preschool teaching. I'll come back to that if I can some other time. But yeah, this verse is really good about the Lord's will and just submitting to it. And life is fragile and you just never know what's going to happen. So you just have to trust him the whole time.
1: Yeah. And that applies not only to our plans for what we might do for work or, you know, our vocation, but to our decisions concerning retirement as well. It says in Proverbs 16:9, "In his heart, a man plans his course, but the Lord determines his steps." In other words, we can make plans for when we think we want to retire, what we want to do after we retire, just, you know, how the whole process will go and all of that. But it's the Lord who's ultimately in control of this. And I think what I like about that is it just takes so much pressure off me. I think this verse is not saying that we shouldn't make plans. Some people might look at that and say, well, you know, why make plans? Because the Lord's going to manage it and, you know, take care of it anyway. That's not what I take from this. I think we are still supposed to plan, but also understand that there's not so much pressure or stress because the Lord is ultimately in control.
0: Absolutely. I latched onto this verse when I was a new Christian and it's taken me a long ways. I mean, you know, you go to college, like I just talked about reflecting on that 50 years ago, wanted to be a high school math teacher, you know, and I actually got the job and did that. And then God just led me into trying to go into ministry and left there and went to seminary and things didn't turn out the way I wanted to and ended up joining the Army and I thought I'd do it for 3 years. So the Lord was directing steps clearly every step away. And then I maintained that, you know, if he did that at the beginning of our career, he's going to do that at the end. And I like this ties in with one of the verses in Amazing Grace. You know, we sing this a lot and his grace has brought me safe thus far. His grace will lead me home. You know, when you see how God has worked in the past, that gives you hope to believe that God's going to lead you in the future.
1: Yeah. Well, one other thing I want to address here before we have to wrap up this segment, and it's the most important thing of all, and I was just thinking how one of the goals, I guess, when we retire is that we would hear from our boss, especially in, you know, in your case, or for someone who has maybe served with the same company or within the same, you know, realm or field his or her entire life, and then they retire, they would certainly hope that their boss would say these words, the same words we want to hear from the Lord Jesus. "Well done, good and faithful servant." Now, hearing it from Jesus is way more significant than hearing it from your boss. But the point I'm making is that we want to please, whether it's Jesus or our boss, we want to please them. We want to do the type of job and have the work ethic and the, you know, the diligence and the faithfulness and all those things where we would hear those words from our boss as well. That, hey, you've done a great job. I'm going to miss you now that we retire. Rather than, you know, don't let the door hit you on the way out type of thing. So the point point being, I guess, is it applies to our retirement. We'd love to hear those words. It applies to the

0: moment that we enter into the presence of our Lord and Savior Jesus Christ. That's what we want to hear. And what I wanted to say and have you expound upon a little bit is that you're not going to hear those words, "Well done, good and faithful servant," from Jesus just by doing good things. And that is super important for us to stress here, because many people think, you know, in your job, you think, if I, you know, work hard and do all the right things and stuff, I'll hear, you know, I'll get that commendation from the boss. But you can work super hard, you can be super diligent and do all sorts of things. You can serve a food pantry and help the homeless. And, you know, I could go into a very lengthy list here of all the great works that people do and pass away and not hear, "Well done, good and faithful servant." And so help us, Russ. What am I saying here? Why not? How could that possibly be true, that someone could do all those great things and not hear those words?
1: I love how you brought that together. And Ephesians 2 amplifies that quite a bit. You know, we can't work enough for salvation because of the sin problem that separates us from God. Ephesians 2 talks about us being dead before we met the Lord. And yet when we come to faith in Jesus Christ, he makes us alive. He resurrects us from the dead, as it were, and gives us new life, puts his spirit in us. At that point in time, the work that we do is the work that we're created to do. And he says we're his workmanship, created to do good works. We don't do the good works to get salvation, but after we are saved and come to faith in Jesus Christ, he changes us, transforms us from the inside out, and enables us to do work to love our neighbors, which is really him loving our neighbors through us. But yeah, that transformation has to happen. And the whole motivation for work changes is not working to get an eternal reward. It's working because it's out of the fact that we have this eternal reward.
0: That is superbly explained, exactly what I was wanting you to share. I'm going to just read those verses here, Ephesians 2, 8 through 10. It says, "For by grace you've been saved through faith, that not of yourselves, it is the gift of God, not of works, lest anyone should boast. For we are his workmanship, created in Christ Jesus for good works, which God prepared beforehand that we should walk in them." That is what you just expounded upon there and did so beautifully with that, because there is a purpose for those wonderful works that we do. And the purpose is in service and in obedience to the God who saved us, the one who we have trusted in. We have put our faith in him. We have been saved by grace through that faith. But then it also says, you know, those works, we can't be saved by those, lest anyone should boast, but there's a purpose of the works. We're created for those good works, which God prepared beforehand that we should walk in them. And so just a real deep dive into Ephesians 2, 8 through 10 helps everyone understand what salvation is and how works are not part of our salvation, but they are part of our faith, in that faith without works is dead. And so if we have genuine faith, we will do the works that God has called us to do. And so I'm going to have to cut it off there, but that's just a wonderful message from Ephesians chapter 2 and some great comments and thoughts from my guest, Russ Gerline. We'll continue with more. We're talking about retirement from a biblical worldview. And so be sure to join me for the next edition when we'll tackle this more. My email is theplumblineradio@gmail.com. And what we just shared there is called the gospel, which means good news. If you have not put your faith in Jesus, reach out to me and let's get connected. We'll discuss this. We can go over it more. Nothing more important than that decision. theplumblineradio@gmail.com. And plum is P-L-U-M-B. B at the end of the word plum. theplumblineradio@gmail.com. We'll see you next time on The Plumb Line. 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
9: Today on our program, you'll hear the touching stories of three Holocaust survivors, Anna, Valena, and Alexandra. And we begin with the president and global CEO of the International Fellowship of Christians and Jews, Yael Eckstein.
10: Anna was just 7 years old when the Nazis came for her, shattering her happy world. Anna was just a little girl during World War II. She bravely survived air raids, evacuation, starvation, brutal cold, illness, and extreme poverty. While Anna and her mom struggled to survive, Anna's father was sent to the trenches of war near Stalingrad. They never heard from him again, have no idea where he died or even what happened to his remains. I cannot imagine the loneliness Anna must have felt. In recent years, age and disease have taken a toll, leaving Anna alone and afraid for her life once again. Without immediate help, I'm afraid that elderly Jews like her may not make it through the upcoming harsh winter months. Today, at the age of 90, Anna once again faces hunger and the brutal cold, and she's not alone. Too many poor and elderly Jews in the former Soviet Union are fighting a daily battle just to survive. Their meager pensions cannot cover the costs of food, shelter, medicines, and other essentials for living. With winter coming, the need is even greater. Snow and ice make it difficult for elderly Holocaust survivors in remote areas to leave their homes, let alone get the food and winter supplies that they need. And that's why I want to ask you to help fill the pantry of a brave Holocaust survivor like Anna. Fill the Pantry will provide Anna and other elderly Holocaust survivors with food, clothing, medicine, heating fuel, blankets, and other basic winter essentials. And thanks to a matching gift that's provided by compassionate friends of the fellowship, your donation today will go twice as far to help suffering elderly Jews in places like Ukraine and the former Soviet Union. In just a minute, we're going to give you a toll-free phone number to call and donate so that you can help fill the pantry for a poor elderly Jew like Anna. Whatever you can give today will go twice as far thanks to a very special matching gift that was provided by faithful friends of the fellowship. So please take a moment to call or text to donate right now. Your gift will double in impact when you donate today. I wish that you could have seen the joy in Anna's eyes as she went to her pantry and opened the big food box that friends like you helped to supply for her. It was filled to the brim with everything that she needed to stay healthy and well-nourished for weeks. But that wasn't all that she received. Your compassionate response and action means so much to the elderly.

0: Holocaust survivors like Anna. I know that God will bless you for your generosity, because His word promises in Genesis 12:3, I will bless those who bless Israel. Your loving response today will help fill the pantry for thousands of elderly and impoverished Jews, so that we can help fill the pantry with food, clothing, medicine, heating fuel, blankets, and other basic essentials that are life-saving. And through the power of today's matching gift, your donation will double in impact. Thank you, my friends. Todah Rabah, as we say in Hebrew, for blessing one of God's chosen people of Israel today with your love and kindness.
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3: Hi, this is Mary from Houston, Texas. The reason that myself and my husband give every month, we are Abraham members now. I'm very proud to be a part of the mission of God's heart. If it's important to him, then it is important to me. All those years ago, I remember seeing the poor elderly Jewish woman that was being interviewed only had a potato in her entire house to eat, and God placed in my heart to give and to sit up in bed and do it right now, and I did, and that has been over 10 years ago. I thank you, Fellowship, for allowing me to be a partner. God bless you, God keep you, and may He make His face shine upon you. Amen.
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0: Valenda was born during World War II to a Jewish family. When the Nazis invaded, her family barely escaped. They ended up in Kazakhstan, cold, hungry, and homeless, but alive. Not all of her relatives were so lucky. Today, at 83, Valenda is the last of her family still living, and once again, she is fighting to survive. She lives alone in a cramped and dilapidated apartment and suffers from multiple health issues. Like too many elderly Jews living in the former Soviet Union, Valenda barely hangs on from one day to the next. Her meager pension does not cover the costs of food, shelter, medicine, and other essentials that she needs every month. And once winter arrives, her needs will be even greater. There's a small window of time, a few precious weeks left, to rush them what they need before the bitter, cold winter season is upon them. And that's why I'm asking you to give a blessing today to the Fellowship's Fill the Pantry Winter Initiative. Fill the Pantry takes place now in advance of the upcoming winter months in frigid, cold places like Ukraine and across the former Soviet Union. The Fellowship's Fill the Pantry Winter Initiative brings nourishing food and medicine, heating fuel, warm blankets, winter clothing, and other life-saving essentials to poor elderly Jews like Valenda. If you've never donated before to the International Fellowship of Christians and Jews, today would be the perfect opportunity. If you're already a supporter of the Fellowship, please consider helping us fill the pantry. And thanks to a matching gift from generous Fellowship supporters, any donation that you make today will double in impact. Will you help show Valenda and other impoverished Jews like her that they have not been forgotten? Your matching gift today of any amount, large or small, $5 or $500, every dollar will double in impact, and it goes towards the Fellowship's Fill the Pantry Winter Initiative. Your donation will help provide food and medicine, heating fuel, warm blankets, winter clothing, and other essentials for hundreds of Holocaust survivors like Valenda. Whatever you give today will go twice as far to save Jewish lives. So please don't put this off. You'll honor the Lord's command in Psalm 82, verse 3 that says, "Defend the weak and the fatherless, uphold the cause of the poor and the oppressed." How I wish you could have been there last year to see the joy in Valenda's eyes as she opened the big box of food that friends like you had supplied for her. Your kind action today, your blessing, can be the difference between life and death for elderly Jews just like her. May God bless you and your family for loving and caring for His chosen people of Israel.
2: Wherever God's chosen people of Israel are in need, whether that's in the Holy Land, where recent war and terror attacks have left Israel reeling, or in war-torn Ukraine, or in forgotten corners of the former Soviet Union, where Holocaust survivors like Anna and Valenda spend their final years in poverty. The world may turn its back on Israel and the Jewish people, but the Fellowship will not. The Fellowship is providing food to the hungry, clothing to the naked, medicine for those who need it, like those elderly who are homebound, shelter for the poor, especially orphans and the elderly. That's what God has called us to do for His chosen people suffering in Ukraine and around the world, wherever there are Jewish people in need. That's why the International Fellowship of Christians and Jews has launched our annual Fill the Pantry Winter Outreach, the time of year when Christians like you and me help fill the pantries of impoverished Jews with food and winter provisions. 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
2: Hello, my name is Chris. I'm from Lincoln, Nebraska. My story begins with my grandfather 79 years ago. He was a combat engineer in the Second World War. After the war, you know, he came home, and my mom would tell me stories that, and of all the horrors he could talk about the war, he would say over and over again, "Those Jews, those poor Jews." This story has always stuck with me. The commercial was on for International Fellowship of Christians and Jews, and there was this old Jewish Holocaust survivor, and she was saying why she loved America. She said in 1944, when the Nazis were going to kill her, the Americans saved her life. And she said now they're saving her life again by delivering this food. The commercial broke my heart. I just, I told myself I have to do something. And if my grandfather was still here today, I believe he would do something for these people. I know I'm born in such a time as this that I can use my resources to help bless Israel, to help liberate the Holocaust survivors that are starving and the other Jews that are being persecuted at this time. And as long as the King of Kings and Lord of Lords allows me to continue this, I will always find a way to bless Israel.
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1: 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Once again, here's the president and global CEO of the International Fellowship of Christians and Jews, Yael Eckstein.
3: I want to share an important message with you today, a whisper from a woman that you've never met. Her name is Alexandra. She's from Ukraine. Alexandra survived the Nazis. She is elderly now, and she's bedridden. When the war with Ukraine and Russia broke out, Alexandra could do nothing but cower, trembling in her tiny bedroom with no place to hide. Alexandra clung to God's promises as the fighting raged. And by a miracle of His grace, He kept her alive. Too many poor and elderly Jews in Ukraine and the former Soviet Union fight a daily battle each winter season just to survive. The harsh winter months are near, with so much snow and ice that it will sometimes be impossible to reach Holocaust survivors living in remote areas for days at a time. We urgently need your help right now. before winter hits to make sure that these elderly Holocaust survivors and other elderly Jews have enough food and life-saving winter supplies. That's why I'm asking for your help as we launch the Fellowship's Fill the Pantry Winter Outreach. Fill the Pantry provides Jewish people in Ukraine and the former Soviet Union with food, clothing, medicines, heating fuel, warm blankets, winter clothing, and supplies essential for the winter season. And with Ukraine already in a state of crisis, the challenge of getting essential supplies to isolated villages during wintertime will only make matters worse. Through God's miraculous provision, we were able to get Alexandra out of Ukraine and to bring her safely to Israel. But many others are too sick or too frail to survive the journey. And I grieve for them. Isaiah 58 verse 6 and 7 says this: "Is not this the kind of fasting I have chosen, to share your food with the hungry and to provide the poor wanderer with shelter? To clothe the naked and not to turn away from your own flesh and blood?" This biblical call to compassion is the reason that we launched the Fellowship's Fill the Pantry Winter Outreach each year at this time. For elderly Holocaust survivors like Alexandra, many who only have a few years left of life to live, there may be no tomorrow unless we rush help to them right now. With your donation today of $25, $50, or any other amount to the Fellowship's Fill the Pantry Winter Outreach, you'll help provide nourishing food, including bread, cheese, vegetables, winter clothing, medicine, heating fuel, warm blankets, and other basic winter essentials. Whatever you can give, large or small, will warm the heart and soul of a poor elderly Jew this winter season. Thank you so much, and shalom.
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0: On behalf of the many thousands of hungry and forsaken Jews, we simply want to say thank you. We pray the Lord will multiply your blessing many times over, as the Lord promises to do in Genesis 12:3. Shalom.
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0: As the bitter cold season arrives, the International Fellowship of Christians and Jews is moving into high gear, as we do every year at this time, with our Fill the Pantry Winter Outreach. 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
1: Anna was just a little girl during World War II. She bravely survived air raids, evacuation, starvation, brutal cold, illness, and extreme poverty. In recent years, age and disease have taken a toll, leaving Anna alone and afraid for her life once again. Without immediate help, I'm afraid that elderly Jews like her may not make it through the upcoming harsh winter months. Today, at the age of 90, Anna once again faces hunger and the brutal cold, and she's not alone. Too many poor and elderly Jews in the former Soviet Union are fighting a daily battle just to survive. Their meager pensions cannot cover the costs of food, shelter, medicines, and other essentials for living. With winter coming, the need is even greater. 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
5: You said you'd never give in to demands.
9: Two kids' meals. And a chocolate shake.
5: And never put them in harm's way.
9: Right back, little man. 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
5: But never happens. And no amount of time is okay to leave your child in a car by themselves.

0: Does God accept us because we obey him, or do we obey him because he has accepted us? Your answer to that question can profoundly affect how you enjoy the Sabbath. And we'll find out why today on Truth For Life. Alistair Begg is wrapping up a study in the Gospel of Mark. We're in chapter 2, beginning with verse 23.
1: So, at first glance, as I said to you, these things may appear to be at best of marginal interest, that perhaps the record of a dispute between Jesus and the Pharisees, an illustration of what might be regarded as theological hair-splitting, and with no obvious relevance for us today. After all, few of us came here through cornfields, or will go through cornfields on the way home, and when it comes to issues of shriveled hands, either appearing on men or on women, modern medicine is able to take care of that. We have the university hospitals, we have the Cleveland Clinic. So why would we even study it? Well, here is an instance where immediately we must beware of missing the forest for the trees. And I think verse 6 of chapter 3 is the key. If we go there, then we can reverse back into it. Because here we find this dramatic

statement. Then the Pharisees went out and began to plot with the Herodians how they might kill Jesus. And the fact is that neither the Pharisees nor the Herodians had any time for each other. The Pharisees were the religious establishment. The Herodians really were part of the social establishment. But now we find that they are prepared to get together and try and hatch a plot that will bring about the death of Jesus. Now, even with a superficial reading of these two incidents, don't you think that verse 6 seems a bit of an overreaction? Here's somebody doing something in the cornfields that apparently they shouldn't be doing, and a man with a shriveled hand is healed, and the result is that the groups get together and decide, we're going to have to kill Jesus for this. Well, we need to keep in mind what we've already been learning, namely that Jesus has been challenging all the way through the Pharisees' approach to life and in particular to religion. The fundamental dispute has to do with how God forgives sin and how he brings men and women into a relationship with himself. The Pharisees had one view, Jesus had another. For the Pharisees, acceptance with God was based upon an individual's willingness to and ability to keep God's law. Essentially, for the Pharisees, religion was an insider's club. And Jesus was particularly concerned with those who were so obviously outside of the club. And here he had already cast out demons from some. He had raised a man who was paralyzed. He had cured a leper. He had added to his band the most unlikely of characters, this Levi, who was in cahoots with the authorities and was as good a cheat as anybody you could find. He was clearly not calling the insiders, and that was enough to increase the ire of the Pharisees to begin with. Instead, what he was doing was proclaiming largely and loudly, whoever comes to me, I will never turn them away. Whoever comes to me. Not if rule keepers come to me, not if good people come to me, not if religious people come to me, I will never turn away. But whoever comes to me, I will never turn away. And the Pharisees didn't like that, because they decided who could come and how they could come and when they could come, and once they had come, how they could stay in the position in which they found themselves. Their message was so radically different that there was no way in the world that it would be possible to amalgamate what Jesus was saying and what they were proclaiming. Now, that is essentially the conflict. If we get that in our minds, then it will be easier for us to deal with these two incidents. It's not difficult to imagine that the Pharisees got together with one another, as it were, in between 22 and 23. And in talking with one another, they made it clear to each other. One said to the other, you realize, of course, that what we're saying and what Jesus is saying is entirely different. And someone would have said, well, yes, it's obviously very, very different. And that's why he said, I think we ought to watch him. I think we ought to just make sure that everywhere he is and everywhere his disciples are, we are there. Because eventually, this will all collapse like a pack of cards. Whatever it is he's on about, it will eventually crumble and fail. And if we can just watch out, then we'll be able to take care of things. Now, you see, what is at issue here is the radical difference between man's attempts to make himself acceptable with God and the activity of God opening up the way of acceptance to men and women. Well, that by way of introduction. Now we come to this first incident, the cornfield incident, we might refer to it as, in which Jesus declares his authority as Lord of the Sabbath. One Sabbath, Jesus was going through the cornfields, and as his disciples walked along, they began to pick some ears of corn. It's a perfectly natural scene. It's quite a happy scene, I think. The kind of scene that would just have instinctively ticked off the Pharisees. Pharisees don't really like happy scenes, just by nature. They like unhappy scenes. They don't like people, as it were, tiptoeing through the cornfields, to quote Tiny Tim of old. They just don't like that thought. They like people burdened and going on their way. And here we have the disciples going along. It's the Sabbath day. They're in the corn, and so they pick some ears of corn. Now, I don't think we should be surprised by the fact that the Pharisees were there. After all, they had a plot.

Right. So what in the world is sticking in the craw of the Pharisees? If it's legitimate to do what they're doing, what's the big deal with the Pharisees? Well, it's simply because of the day and because they deemed that what these disciples were doing was actually violating one Sabbath law, which said that there was to be no reaping or harvesting on the Sabbath. And they looked at them and they said, eating equals reaping. Reaping is not allowed on the Sabbath, therefore you folks are in violation. You realize how small-minded some people are? I mean, how they get up in the morning and spend a nice day looking for little things like this. Let's go and see if we can find the disciples doing something naughty today, they said to one another, and so on. What a miserable kind of life. But that was it. Eating, reaping, reaping equals working. Working on the Sabbath, now you're in trouble. Now, Jesus doesn't take them on. He doesn't enter into some kind of dialogue or debate. In fact, he does something that is really quite interesting. He essentially says to them, well, I wonder if you've been reading your Bibles lately. Did you ever read the part where David and his companions went in when they were very hungry and they ate the consecrated bread, which only the priests are supposed to be eating? And what is he saying? He's saying this, that on that occasion, David and his companions did not break the spirit of the Sabbath. They didn't break the spirit of the Sabbath. They did something. The ceremonial was set aside by the necessity. And the point that he's making by inference is fairly straightforward. And if you realize that that's the case, you will also realize that my disciples aren't breaking the Sabbath either. So that's really enough from all of you. Jesus makes it clear to them that the Sabbath was given to man. That's the significance of verse 27. The Sabbath, he said, was made for man, not man for the Sabbath. In other words, the Sabbath was given to man for his benefit and for his blessing. The Sabbath was written into creation. The Sabbath was not given to Israel. The Sabbath was not given to the Jews. The Sabbath was given to creation. And God himself rested. He didn't need to rest. Rest there simply means that he ceased from what he had been doing on the other 6 days. And the Sabbath principle is established right in the doctrine of creation. And our frenetic world in which we live, with people working, might do well to pay attention to the thought of the Sabbath principle written into the very fabric of humanity by God. But that's something for another time. The Sabbath, says Jesus, was given to man for his benefit and for his blessing. It was not given so that he would be weighed down under the kind of regulations and the kind of rigmaroles that these Pharisees had added to the law of God. The Sabbath was not given to reduce man into a rule-keeping robot, which is exactly what these Pharisees sought to do. The more rules, the better. That's the significance of verse 27. Verse 27 is not a verse in the Bible to justify American Christianity reducing the Ten Commandments to 9 commandments. It's not in the Bible to be propped up as a mechanism for us saying, I can do what I want any day of the week and not least of all on the Lord's Day. That's a matter for another time, but I want you to know that the verse 27, if that's where you are, verse 27 is not your legitimacy. What Jesus is saying in saying this is that this Sabbath was given as a means of benefit and a means of blessing, and you characters have no right to turn it in to a burden. You have no right to suggest that the way that the Sabbath principle operates is to bow down people underneath your dreadful restrictions. And he says, the Son of Man, which is a reference that goes way back into the Old Testament, into the book of Daniel, and it is a self-designation. It's the second time we've seen it, even in the first two chapters. It's a reference to the identity of Jesus as the Son of God. So the Son of Man, he says, is Lord even of the Sabbath.
Some of you are asking about my authority to forgive sins. We've already dealt with that.

Now you're asking about authority in relationship to the Sabbath. Well, let me tell you, the Son of Man is Lord even of the Sabbath. In other words, says Jesus, I have the prerogative to guard the Sabbath for the purposes God ordained it, and to guard it against all of your Pharisaical additions and all of your Pharisaical distortions. And it is with this issue of distortion that the next incident deals. In the first incident, Jesus Christ declares himself authoritative over the Sabbath. In the second little incident in the opening five verses of Luke 3, Jesus demonstrates his authority as Lord of the Sabbath. Okay? And so now they're in the synagogue. It's a perfect setup, isn't it? It's the synagogue, it's the Sabbath, and it's the shriveled hand. And again, these miserable characters are there. How bad do you have to be to seize on opportunities like this to try and score points against Jesus? To take the issue of somebody who is disabled in this way and use him simply as a pawn in your great chess game. That's exactly what they're doing. They're watching, looking for a reason, some of them, says verse 2, to accuse Jesus. And so they watched him closely to see if he would heal him. Now here's the key phrase, on the Sabbath. On the Sabbath. Now notice something carefully. There is no disagreement here in principle as it relates to the Sabbath. Jesus is not suggesting that the Sabbath is not the Sabbath. Jesus is not suggesting that the Sabbath does not mean the cessation of work. Jesus is not suggesting that the Sabbath is not about rest. It is not a disagreement in principle. It is a disagreement in terms of practice. The area of disagreement has to do with what was or what was not permissible to do on the Sabbath, which along with the Pharisees he agreed was part of the law of God. Now it's important that you recognize that, because Jesus is not, as some suggest, in this incident, canceling the use of the Sabbath. He is correcting the abuse of the Sabbath. And there's a big difference between the two. Some people read this and they go, you see, that's all canceled there. No, Jesus isn't canceling anything. There's no disagreement on the principle. The disagreement is on the practice. He is correcting the abuse that the Pharisees had foisted on this Sabbath principle. And recognizing that they had him, Jesus takes the man and he asks him to stand up in front of everyone. Verse 3. He would never have done that if the outcome wasn't going to be what it is. See, Jesus would never have engaged in their nasty little game of human chess. No, but once the man was in position, he asked the $64,000 question. Which is lawful on the Sabbath? To do good or to do evil? To save life or to kill? And then notice they remain silent. Their silence was the occasion of Jesus' anger and distress and the very stubbornness of their hearts. Any sensible, honest person who did not have an agenda would have had to answer the question. And they would have had to answer in the affirmative, while clearly the only proper thing to do is to do good. The only right thing to do is to heal. But they remained silent. Now just remember what I said at the beginning. The fundamental issue here is not an issue about the Sabbath. It's not an issue about fasting. It's an issue about how God forgives and how he brings people into a relationship with himself. And do you see that organized, externalized religion rejects the notion of unmerited favor and of grace? And indeed, when push comes to shove, is prepared to stand against it. So strongly does it hold to the notion of man's own ability to make himself acceptable to God. Now, technically, according to the law of God, healing was only deemed permissible if the illness was life-threatening. And there's no indication that the illness was life-threatening here. But Jesus, who has already declared himself

0: himself as Lord of the Sabbath, regards it as sinful to leave this man in his pitiable condition just because it is the Sabbath. In other words, Jesus would have healed the man on any other day. Is he going to allow the fact of the Sabbath to prevent him from doing good? Elsewhere, you'll remember he says to the same Pharisees, if you had a beast of burden, if you had a cow or an oxen or something, and it fell down into a pit on the Sabbath, would you get it out? Of course you would get it out. Well, would you do that for a beast and you wouldn't do it for a man? In other words, he points out their hypocrisy, the way in which their externalism allows them to shift the pieces on the chessboard every time they don't like what's going on. And so he says to the man, stretch out your hand, and he stretched it out, and his hand was completely restored. I always love the fact that he said, stretch out your hand, and then it says he stretched it out, because that was the one thing he couldn't do, was stretch out his hand, because his hand was shriveled. But you see, the very power that Jesus speaks is a life-giving power. Jesus calls us to come to him, and we can't come to him, and we come to him. How does that work? Because his voice speaks power to us, enables us, the voice that calls, draws. Only Jesus can do that. Only Jesus can give us the grace to enter into the joy of obedience to God's commands. Let me say that sentence to you again. Only Jesus can give us the grace to enter into the joy of obedience to God's commands. Yes, the joy of obedience. Remember what Jesus said? If a man loves me, he will keep my commandments. And it is grace which produces that obedience, not legalism. You see, if grace does not produce obedience in your life, then the only way that you will ever make a stab at being obedient is as a result of legalism. You will think as a religionist, which goes like this: I obey, therefore I am accepted. No, not if you understand Jesus and his death on the cross. Religion says, I obey, therefore I am accepted. Christianity says, I am accepted, therefore I obey. And the two are diametrically opposed to each other. Now, if you don't understand the distinction, you better sit around all afternoon until you do. Because it is the difference between life and death. It is the difference between condemnation and justification. It is the difference between external religion and genuine Christianity. It is the difference between heaven and hell. Jesus here takes the Pharisees on at the most fundamental point of distinction that runs throughout all of Scripture and throughout all of history. And that is, how may a man or a woman be put right with God? Loved ones, you dare not put anything in between believing in Jesus and justification. If there is one stitch in the fabric of that robe of righteousness which we insert by our own good deeds, by our own law-keeping, by our own external religion, then in actual fact, we're relying on something other than the finished work of Jesus. And here in the infancy of Christ's ministry, as he looks into the eyes of these fastidious religionists, he's angry and he's deeply distressed because of their stubborn hearts. People are not just apathetic to this message. We are by nature antagonistic to this message. And only Christ's redeeming love breaks down that arrogant antagonism. and brings a man or a woman to the point where we say, if I would know you, God, it must be by grace alone, and faith alone, and Scripture alone, and Christ alone.
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1: Coming up on this weekend's edition of The Plumb Line with Jay Rudolph, the founder and president of Be Broken Ministries, Jonathan Darty, joins me to discuss the battle against pornography addiction from a biblical perspective. 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
1: Thank you for listening to Leading the Way with author, cultural expert, and internationally respected Bible teacher, Dr. Michael Youssef. In this episode, Dr. Youssef helps you understand how to live life in anticipation of the return of Jesus and the reality of eternity. This episode is part of Dr. Youssef's life-changing series called Enduring Wisdom, challenging you to view all that you do in the light of eternity. 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
2: The Bible, from cover to cover, makes it absolutely clear that history is going to come to an end one day, that Jesus is coming back to take his children home and to punish the wicked, that the second coming of Jesus will end the world as we know it, that just as the first coming of Jesus, the Christ, it was a historic event, so will the second coming going to be a historic event. The doctrine of the second coming of Christ is a vital, important part of the gospel. Every detail in the Bible regarding the second coming of Christ will be fulfilled with the minutest details and the most meticulous precision. Just like the first coming of the Lord fulfilled all the prophetic pronouncement about his first coming that we see in the Old Testament, so will the second coming will fulfill all the prophetic pronouncement. Therefore, anyone who denies or obscures or misinterprets or abandons the truth of the second coming of Christ will be severely judged. At the end of the Bible, the very last book, in the book of Revelation, Chapter 22, verses 18 and 19, the Apostle John said, "I testify to everyone who hears the words of this book. If anyone adds to them, God will add to him the plagues that are written in this book. And if anyone takes away from the words of this book of prophecy, God will take away his part in the tree of life and from the holy city which are written in this book." Beloved, listen to me. Most of you know that Christians are divided on the minute details about the second coming of Christ. They're divided over, you know, the rapture or the thousand-year reign or the tribulation. Is it mid? Is it past? Is it post? Is it present? It's pre? All of that. All of that. And I'll tell you, I have studied all these different positions because they're held by some people I love and respect. They're people who love God and love the Word of God. But I came to my own solid conclusion. I believe that's of the Lord and the conviction from the Word of God. My own conclusion is this: I must live every day in a state of readiness. Whether I go to him first or he comes back to take me home first, I'm a happy camper either way. I have, and I tell the Lord this literally every day, I have my spiritual bags packed and ready. He can call me home anytime or he can come back anytime. I will not waste my time. I will not waste my life arguing and debating.

0: debating the finer points about the return of Christ. Please hear me right. I think in this passage here, the Lord Jesus Christ is far more concerned about those who will get so bogged down with this life that they will totally forget about his second coming. Let's look at Luke chapter 12, verse 35. Be dressed and ready and keep your lamps lit. Now, this is more of an interpretation really than even translation. Because in the literal translation, it says, gird your loins. Well, that language comes from the time of Jesus when men and women wore flowing robes, long kaftans or whatever. And they are wonderful if you're sitting there and leisurely kind of having a conversation. But they're not very good when you are doing some manual work or in the battlefield. They're going to get in the way. They're going to trip you, and you're going to fall and stumble all over the place. So what he's saying literally is you take these up and you tuck them into your belt. You tuck them into the sash, and so that you are free to move and not be hampered. He is taking this image and applies it to the mind. You see, our mind, visualize this with me, it's like a free-flowing robe. They get all over the place, right? We get all sorts of distractions, a lot of things that can trip us up in our walk and in anticipation of the coming of Christ. I've always been an ADD. I'm still an ADD. Thank God they did not discover Ritalin back then. It would have slowed me down. And so what I need to do is to tuck in these flowing robes in my head, all these distracting thoughts that go through my head. I need to put these distractions away. I need to get some spiritual Ritalin into my head. And the psalmist says, unite my heart, unite my mind, unite my mind. So keep it from distraction of the fear of you or the worship of you. Now, whether things that are trying to weigh us down in terms of our circumstances or issues of life, we need to be tucked them away so that we keep our focus on the coming of Christ. We keep our focus on that great day. Let everything you do, let every decision you make, let every lifestyle choice be motivated with that day in mind. Also said, keep your lamp lit. Still same verse, 35. Again, this language comes from the time of Jesus, where they would have lamps or candles or torches where they lit up and be able to go around in the dark and see where they're going. That's what the purpose of the lamp is. And this is a figure of speech for knowledge. Knowledge. But it's not enough to have just head knowledge. That's not what he's talking about. You need to be watchful of where you're heading, where you're walking, how you're living, where you're going. Make sure that your knowledge of the coming of Christ motivates your life, keeps you in a state of watchfulness, keeps you in a state of preparedness, that you're not going to be surprised when he comes. In Matthew 25, the Lord Jesus Christ tells us a parable of 10 bridesmaids. 5 had oil in their lamps, and as soon as the bridegroom came, they were ready. The others were not. First, our minds should not be distracted. Secondly, our lamps should have oil and lit up. Thirdly, verses 36 to 38, you are to be a faithful servant. What are the descriptions of a faithful servant? The Lord Jesus Christ himself tells us here. And the reason he uses the imagery of a Jewish wedding, because a Jewish wedding, not like ours, you know, here you come at 6 o'clock and the reception is 7 till 9 or whatever. Now, a Jewish wedding just went on and on and on, days. They never knew when it starts and they never knew when it's finished. That's the image here. They understood that. And so they're always ready. Whenever the bridegroom comes, they're ready to go on and have a party, right? That uncertainty was not going to put off a faithful servant. He's going to be dressed and ready with his lamp ready. No matter what time of night the master shows up, the faithful servant not only dressed and ready and lamp lit, but he's ready to go.
1: My beloved friends, you know, as I get on the road and I meet so many of you, and you tell me how long you have been watching or listening to Leading the Way for years, and you've wanted to give financially in support of this ministry and a global impact for the gospel of Jesus Christ, but you haven't been able to focus on it or take the time to just write the check or go online and make the donation. Now I'd like to ask you to stop and do that right now. 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Our greatest opportunity to make a real lasting impact and difference for the cause of Christ is now. And as you know, this is my labor of love. I have no financial consideration with Leading the Way whatsoever. I give it all of my time now, full time, literally. 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Souls will be in heaven because of our partnership. I encourage you to give right now. You won't regret it. In fact, it will bring you great joy to know that your dollars are impacting lives. 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That's ltw.org. Thank you in advance. God bless.
0: You know, in my previous life, I traveled overseas a great deal. And I would literally jam my travel, and I would go around the world. I'd make 7 country stops and try to be home within 10 days. I don't want to stay away from home more than 10 days. But the greatest joy is when I come home and my family expecting me. And the joy that they have for my arrival, it's indescribable. And that kind of a similar image here, verse 38. It would be good for those servants whose master found them ready. They're not just dressed and they're not just have the lamps lit, but they're ready. And it doesn't matter what time, whether it is the second watch or the third watch. What is that? The second watch was from 10 p.m. to 2 a.m. The third watch was from 2 a.m. to 6 a.m. What do you call that? The graveyard shift. This tells us that there is a special blessing all its own that is reserved for those who are waiting for the Lord. Isn't that amazing? Yes. Those who are ready are neither the ones who put on the white robes and head for the mountains, setting dates, nor the ones who are so bogged down in this life and the affairs of this life and the circumstances of this life that they have not thought of the return of Christ. Neither of them. Neither of them. Well, brothers and sisters in Christ, we are to be dressed and ready mentally, emotionally, spiritually, and in every way. Then our lamp is lit, constantly witnessing the light of Christ, awake, not asleep. And fourthly, the owner of the house is constantly alert. Look at verses 39 and 40. You know, in the Middle East, back then and even now, most break-ins do not happen in the daytime. Because now in our culture, you know, most people are out in the daytime. Now, over there, somebody's in the house. So the robbers don't come in the daytime. They only come at night when everybody's asleep. And they come in and out and take whatever they came in to take and then run. And that is why Jesus said about his return, to some people is going to be like a thief in the night. Totally unaware, they did not have a clue, they're not thinking about it. They did not know that sometime during their sleep, he's going to sneak in. If the owner of the house knew exactly what time or what hour the thief is coming, he would be up all night and ready to defend his family, ready to defend his possessions. And that is why often the man of the house kind of hardly slept. And the Bible talks about the shepherd. You know, the good shepherd, actually, to this day, he will sleep with one eye closed, one eye is open, because he wants to defend the sheep.

0: Robbers do not send you a postcard and say to you, on such and such night, we're going to be visiting in your neighborhood. Just want you to know, please place all your valuables in a place where I can get in and out and get them very quickly. No, no, no, that does not happen. Thieves always silently, stealthily, undetected. The goal is to come on the inside and leave very quickly. Nobody notices. There's another imagery the Lord gives us in Matthew 24 and 25. Another imagery, and I'm going to explain the two for you in a minute, and it's going to make you rejoice. And that is the imagery of an expectant mom who's experiencing labor pain. Don't miss this. Don't miss this. Very important. Because there is a great deal of difference between the thief coming suddenly, totally unexpectedly, in the middle of the night, and an expectant mom experiencing labor pains, is about to give birth. The thief is totally unexpected. The labor pains, while they come suddenly, but they are certainly expected. Why? Because the expectant mom had months to think about it and plan for that happy event. And that is why I am absolutely convinced that to the non-believers or to the professing Christians, for those who are bogged down with this life and the affairs of this life, those who have rejected biblical truth, the day of the Lord is going to be like a thief in the night. But for those who are waiting, those who are expecting, it's going to be like labor pain. The ones to whom it's going to be like a thief in the night, they haven't given a thought about eternity. They haven't given a thought about where they're going to spend eternity. It's just not their focus. These people are too busy building their nest egg here on earth. They are too distracted by too many responsibilities. They are so concerned of what people think of them. They are so worried about this planet Earth and ignore the fact that the Bible said it's not only going to burn down, but even the elements are going to burn. They have places to go and people to see. They're busy. But those who love Jesus, those who are waiting for the return of Christ, those who live expectantly of the return of Christ, those who are prepared for the return of Christ, they are prepared mentally, they are prepared emotionally, they are prepared spiritually. To them, it is not going to be like a thief in the night, but it's like a pregnancy that culminates in labor pains and the happy moment of birth. Labor pains are expected as inevitable. We do not know exactly when the labor pains are going to begin, but we're waiting for them. We're waiting for them. We know they're coming. We don't know when and how, but we know they're coming. And that is why a pregnant mother is described as expecting. Expecting. And we, the believers in the Lord Jesus Christ, are living this life expecting. But there's more. There's more. Labor pains, which are painful, and they're painful to experience, they announce the joyful deliverance. The thief in the night brings calamity and disaster, and that is why it's going to be a day of judgment for those who have rejected Christ, those who refuse to believe, those who profess Christians but never believe the doctrine of the second coming. But labor pains brings rejoicing and a new life, which we will experience. Not so the thief. Beloved, when the day of the Lord comes, it is my prayer. It is my prayer that you be ready, be expecting, be prepared. Not will be to you like a thief in the night, a day of judgment. Always be ready, dressed and ready. Always be prepared. Always serving and giving and expectant of that day, always working with that day in mind. Verses 41 to 48. there is consequences for the state of readiness. Peter asks the question, verse 41. Lord, are you telling this parable to us, the 12, or are you telling it to everybody else? He did not answer his question directly, but indirectly he gives him another parable. First, he said, the faithful believers who are ready for the return of Christ are going to be uniquely blessed. There is a blessing with the name written on it. So Paul, out of the five crowns in the Bible, out of the five crowns, he said, there's one crown that is specifically dedicated and will be given to all those who love his appearing. But the unfaithful servants, those who are not ready for the return of Christ, they will be judged. They will be judged. But that's not all. The unfaithful person who becomes an abuser, listen to me, we talk a lot about abuse, who becomes an abuser of both the divine stewardship, the divine trust that was placed in our hand, and abusing of human beings who are under their authority, misleading them and misguiding them, they will be judged more severely. You notice there's a degree of punishment. Listen to me, God is not a communist. He's not gonna deal the judgment exactly the same for everybody, nor is he gonna deal the reward the same for every one of his faithful people. It's gonna be a degrees of it. The unfaithful professing Christian who only want to please themselves, unfaithful professing Christians who are unfaithful stewards with their life, unfaithful professing Christians who live under the illusion they have plenty of time to get right with God, to do things for God before he returns, they're going to be in deep trouble. They're going to be in deep trouble. But somehow, to a lesser degree than those of us who are in leadership. Why do you think I weep when I hear that some of the great men of God who preach the gospel turn their back on the gospel, apologize for preaching the gospel? It tears me up. In fact, Paul uses very similar imagery here in 1 Thessalonians chapter 5, 1 Thessalonians 5, verses 4 all the way to 11. Paul said, the unprepared person is like living in a state of darkness, drunkenness, and sleep. Now, the three imageries he gives us here. Darkness, drunkenness, and sleep. All three of those leave us incapable of seeing, hearing, or responding to our surroundings. Beloved, the only cure for darkness is light, the light of Christ. The only cure for drunkenness is sobriety, and the only cure for sleep is being awake. Living in the light, living soberly, living awake, fully awake, describes the believer who lives in obedience to the word of God. Don't miss verse 48. The degree of judgment upon the professing Christians who are unprepared is directly related to the degree of their knowledge of the truth. That is why it's heartbreaking when somebody had known the knowledge of the truth and then they turn their back on it. And that is why James, the half-brother of Jesus, says that the judgment upon preachers and teachers and leaders is going to be far worse than just the average unfaithful Christian. I pray to God that we, everyone, every one of us, let's live our lives being dressed and ready, lamps lit, staying awake, making all your decisions with that day in mind. Can I get an amen?
1: 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And it's a challenge to live in expectancy of Jesus' return. Now, if thinking about Jesus coming back gives kind of an uncertain feeling about where you stand spiritually, then let me invite you to speak with a Leading the Way pastor or a counselor. 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
1: God has used your ministry to bless and encourage me in my Christian walk. I'm listening to my 21st series, David, A Portrait of a Champion. It's a wonderful series. It's encouraged me to want to walk with God in total obedience and to read His Word, to soak it up like a sponge into my life. I want to thank you so much for your ministry, for standing strong on the Word of God, someone we can depend on to tell us the truth. God bless. Thank you.
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3: We've been living for 2,000 years in what is known as the Church Age. 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What will this look like? 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
5: Coming up on this weekend's edition of The Plumb Line with Jay Rudolph, the founder and president of Be Broken Ministries, Jonathan Darty, joins me to discuss the battle against pornography addiction from a biblical perspective. Don't miss this week's edition of The Plumb Line.

said, eating equals reaping. Reaping is not allowed on the Sabbath, therefore you folks are in violation. Realize how small

0: 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Now, as many of you may know, the Basics Conference 2026 is wrapping up today. This year's teaching addressed the assurance that Christ is indeed sufficient to meet every pastor's needs. 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Thanks for joining us today. Tomorrow we begin a study in 1 Timothy, looking to the responsibilities of pastoral care, particularly concerning widows. The Bible teaching of Alistair Begg is furnished by Truth For Life, where the learning is for living.
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4: Coming up on this weekend's edition of The Plumb Line with Jay Rudolph, the founder and president of Be Broken Ministries, Jonathan Darty, joins me to discuss the battle against pornography addiction from a biblical perspective. Don't miss this week's edition of The Plumb Line.

0: we've been living for 2,000 years in what is known as the Church Age. When will this age end? And how will it happen? This week on Living Word Ministries, we'll examine the rapture of the church, a time when the church will be caught up to meet the Lord in the air. What will this look like? When will it happen? Have raptures occurred other times in Scripture? Please join me, Debbie Blank, Sunday morning at 7:30 a.m. as we open the Bible to understand this unique event.
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2: C.S. Lewis wrote, "Hardships often prepare the ordinary people for an extraordinary destiny." And that's the story of all the great prophets in the Bible, just ordinary men and women who followed God's call to comfort or correct and often lead a wayward nation. They endured rejection and hardships, but God helped them all the way. They trusted in the special destiny God had in store for them. And isn't that true today? In some way, it's true for you, for me, for all of us. Hardship often is a major part of the road to one's greater destiny, the destiny God has in mind for each one of us, for you and for me. And that is today's thought of the day.
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4: Much theology in the history of the church makes a very close connection to fellowship and embracing the church than really being a Christian at all. Well, perhaps you are saved, though. But your salvation is open to any virus that's out there. The New Testament knows nothing of the Christian who is not connected to a local church. It just does not exist in the Bible.
5: Welcome to the God-Centered Life with Josh Moody. We're talking about church planting out of the book of Acts today, chapter 13 to be specific. The series is called The God-Centered Church. Josh Moody is senior pastor of College Church located in Wheaton, Illinois. That is a very strong statement there. A strong case for fellowship, Josh. And as we're talking about church planting again today, how important is the goal of fellowship in a successful church plant?
6: Well, I think it's one of the most important elements of church, that we live in a society with so much tech. We're so disconnected from one another. And I think the gathering of God's people around God's word becomes ever more important. And that, of course, is fellowship, as we love one another around God's word. Yeah, I think it's absolutely essential.
5: And we've seen this throughout the book of Acts, where the gathering of believers has such an energy to it.
6: Yeah.
5: And beyond just being together with friends, but the Spirit's presence and the things that are happening.
6: The body is at work, the body
5: gets together and prays, and there's power in that. Yeah. Fantastic. All right. We're going to do a quick review of yesterday's session and move into the new material for today. Here's Josh.
4: We're looking at Acts chapter 13, and we're looking at the first 12 verses of 13, and then the end few verses of chapter 14. What we find here, as we come to the center of Luke's account of Christian origins, is the early church beginning to grasp hold of its adult responsibilities. So first, God intends his people to be gathered together in local churches, and a maturing church sees that. Now, we find this throughout Scripture, but as we look here at this excellent model of Christianity that is put forward by Antioch, it's quite apparent that this model of Christianity is centered on church. But what kind of church is it? It's a very mature church. It's very concerned with other churches, other Christians who need help with the lost, with evangelism, and with church planting and mission, a wider ministry. So second then, in this Antioch model of church, will you notice the sheer breadth of vision that this church had for what its God-given purpose was? They were worshiping God. And look at the vision that caught hold. They gave money, and they didn't just give it to themselves. They gave it to other churches, other Christians. Now you may ask, where does this breadth of vision come from? How do we get this kind of breadth of vision that the Antioch model of church had? And the answer to that seems to be very plainly in Acts 13, that the breadth of vision comes from the Holy Spirit, and it arrives in the context of worship. Now, as anyone knows who's ever had a great idea at 3 a.m, or dreamt up some wonderful plan in the shower, what counts about vision is not only its clarity, but what leaders today call actual execution. I always think that's a rather aggressive way of putting it. Let us execute this vision. In other words, going out there, actually doing it, right? Not just talking about it. And this Antioch model of church, you see, not only has big vision, but it also actually acts on the vision. There are two very significant aspects of it that Luke particularly seems to draw attention to in these chapters 13 and 14. Now, first is the sheer boldness of Paul and Barnabas in following through on that vision. And we need to look at that. It's pretty amazing. And the second is their specific strategy of maintaining the vision through the election of elders as leaders of the infant churches. And so we have then, fourth, a particular example this morning of the kind of boldness required to see a God-given vision actually through to reality and not just be a good idea at 3 a.m, right? As with last week, there's a remarkable supernatural element to the story with Elymas being blinded by God. But in contrast to last week, where Peter and the praying Christians initially found it hard to even accept the miraculous had happened. Do you remember Peter kind of woke up and realized, oh, maybe this is really happening. The Christians kind of ignored Peter, didn't they? You're really knocking on the door. He must be his ghost. They found it hard to even accept it. In contrast here, the proconsul, verse 12, he is so struck with what actually happened that he came to believe. It wasn't a barrier to faith for him. It was an entranceway to faith. Now, as we look at this miracle, I want you to notice again what the point of this story is. It took place, that's partly why it's here. Luke is just recording the early history of the church. But of course, his record is selective and deliberately so. He doesn't tell us everything that happened. He doesn't even tell us all the miracles that happened, does he, that took place. And sometimes he simply says, and the apostles did

0: many other miracles, but he chooses ones that are particularly important. So why this one? What's going on? And when he records something in such detail as he does here, with all the names and everything like this, it's for a particular purpose. And I think this story here is particularly helpful if you are someone who feels that God has given you a lot of ideas, but you're not sure how they're ever really going to come into reality. How are you going to execute them? So let's look at it. Obviously, bar Jesus' name, by the way, is no indication of direct relation to Jesus Christ. Just let's get that clear. The name Jesus was as common as the name John today. Bar Jesus means literally son of Joshua, Yeshua. Just as Barnabas means son of encouragement, that bar means son. Now clearly these names are very important to Luke. He goes into quite some detail about them, doesn't he? He translates one of them and he describes them. But what you need to notice, you see, is that in the same place, for the very first time, he notes that Saul had another name, that is Paul. This is the very first time that is said in Scripture. From now on, Saul is never again called Saul, but always Paul. These names are of great significance. Some incident of great significance is happening here, and Luke wants us to see it. And so there are two competing motifs occurring. There is the conflict of names. There is the name of Saul, or now Paul. There's the name of Bar-Jesus, who is Elymas, a sorcerer. And then there is the conflict of light and darkness. Elymas is blinded. And because of this, verse 12, because Elymas is blinded, proconsul, Saul. And so we're being presented here with a description of the personal boldness that is required to see a vision begin, a vision from the Lord, from the Holy Spirit begin. So we ask ourselves this, don't we? Why do so many good ideas remain merely good ideas? Seems to be because we so often in our human cowardice seek the soft option and we look for the easy way out, but it is never going to be easy to begin to execute a vision. It always, Luke is telling us here, costs us personally. Paul has become the team leader, the visionary who is putting it into practice. He has paid the price of risking his name and reputation for the vision to be born. He's put his name on the line for Jesus. And so no longer is it just a good idea, but a real live ministry. You see, once we get that, we realize why the other conflict motif is present, isn't it? It's only when Elymas is blinded that the proconsul can see. Vision, sight is what that word means, vision. Sight, the message of the Holy Spirit, the vision given in the context of worship is now seen, even by this powerful proconsul. I don't know, but perhaps the Lord has laid on your heart serving in some ministry. Perhaps the Lord has given you a vision for your life that is bigger and better than you dare hope. What I want to say is, let the story of Saul and Barnabas here give you courage. It does not take a Goliath to defeat a Goliath. It only needs a David with his few smooth stones, but the willingness to offer himself up for service, to risk defeat and run to the battle line saying, "You come against me with sword and spear and javelin, but I come against you in the name of the Lord Almighty."
1: The Antioch model. Who was leading it? We'll look at that next. But first, did you know that the God-Centered Life has an app? That's right. You go to the Apple App Store or the Android equivalent of that and simply search God-Centered Life. There's an app that allows you to take all the resources that we're developing with you on your smartphone. 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Back into Acts, here's Josh.
0: Now, for all this not only to take root but to grow and flourish, the Antioch model of church had a clear plurality of leaders. And you can see this in Antioch itself, where there are several prophets and teachers listed, aren't they? There is Barnabas and Saul, about whom we hear so much. There was also Simeon of Niger, presumably a black African Christian leader. Then there was Lucius of Cyrene, a North African from what is modern

0: modern-day Libya. And so there's this wonderful, amazing list of people. They're quite astonishing, aren't they? They're incredibly diverse. Antioch was a natural sending place for a wider ministry because it was so diverse. All these personal connections they had and understood the cultural barriers that were present and reaching out. It was a wonderful plurality of leadership, and it becomes Paul's standard practice with regard to church government. Verse 23 of chapter 14, elders were established in the churches through elections, prayer and fasting. I wonder whether when we have elections for our church officers, we should follow that model. Obviously, we pray, but prayer and fasting is a matter of great significance. And then presumably, when it says committing to the Lord, some kind of public commissioning. I particularly want you to notice the biblical pattern that we find here, elders. But I also want you to notice again, Paul's daring. He was incredibly bold, this guy. He didn't sit back and say, oh, maybe 10 years' time we'll do something about that. He just went and did it. And he's incredibly bold. At the beginning of Acts 13, Paul is just initiating a vision for a wider ministry. But by the end of Acts 14, where he's only just planted the churches, he's already having elders elected and commissioning them to the task of shepherding and oversight. It's just jaw-dropping boldness. Now, the Bible does also say, do not be hasty with the laying on of hands, meaning the appointing of people to leadership positions. But neither should we be tardy either. And if Paul's example is anything to go by, what to us might seem rather hasty was to him perfectly prudent. To sort of balance it out, certainly some of these elders would have had, we may guess, a strong background in Old Testament theology, because of their Jewish training in the synagogue where Paul started his wider ministry. And so they had a kind of strong theological background that many new converts today would just not have at all. And that's true. But it's also possible the son did not, for he also, we're told, elected elders in the church at Lystra, and as we'll get to this in succeeding weeks, where his ministry there had been mainly to pagans, those who knew nothing at all about the scripture. And so, actually, in Lystra, unversed, ignorant of biblical teaching, even about there being one God, that they had been tempted when Paul and Barnabas had been ministering to them, they'd been tempted to sacrifice to him and Barnabas as Greek gods Zeus and Hermes. And yet, here he is, new converts selecting elders. Acts 13 and 14 is normally thought to have taken place AD 47 to 48. So within a few short months, converts have been elected elders. Now, again, you know, again, balancing it out, so we must do these things, not running to one extreme or the other. Again, Paul was an apostle, right? And he must have had divine insight that we lack. And again, Paul specifically teaches that an overseer must not be a young convert in 1 Timothy 3, verse 6. But, again, balancing it once more, if Acts 13 to 14 is anything to go by, Paul's definition of a young convert, at least in some circumstances, could mean having been a Christian for no more than a few months, not a few years, let alone decades. Now, friends, I'm not proposing that someone who became a Christian in January should be an elder in our church by September. You may breathe a sigh of relief, you know. But I am calling our attention to the confidence that Paul had in this model of church. It's a great confidence, isn't it? Paul is willing to preach the gospel, plant a church, and elect elders within the space of a year or so. And while we may not be as masterful as Paul in ministry, and of course none of us are apostles, we do need to learn something from him, I think, in terms of the confidence in the biblical model of eldership, oversight, and shepherding. Well, sixth and finally, I want you to notice the wonderful fellowship that there was in this Antioch model of church. And there are actually a little more than a few hints of this kind of fellowship, but once you see it, it is quite striking as well, because these hints are a bit like bedrock just pushing through in a few places through the thin soil to show the real support structure for all this dynamic experience of church in the Antioch model. The fellowship was very fundamental to what was going on. Obviously, Jesus is the foundation on which no other man can lay, but the fellowship here was very significant, a kind of support structure for all the dynamic experience of church and the ministry that was going on. And so if you have the gumption to birth a vision, as we've seen that Paul did, but not also the guts to commission elders, the new child may well go off the rails soon enough. But if you try to have the experience of church without committing to the fellowship of the church, well, you're not just missing out on some nice barbecues or something like that. You are actually swallowing what I suppose we could call the rock concert idea of church. And not at all the biblical concept of church, which is about people being called out together, ecclesia, called out together to support each other on their journey to heaven, we trust. And so, as I say, it's just like a little, it's a bedrock, and it just pokes through the thin soil occasionally where it is thin, and it shows this incredible fundamental support structure going on. So look at verse 28 of chapter 14. It's just a little verse, just a little bit of the bedrock pushing through, but it exposes the real support structure for everything. Here where it's needed, they're exhausted. They've done so well, they must have been tired, and then what happens? They go back and they report, and they tell everything how wonderful it's gone on, and then, verse 28, and they stayed there a long time with the disciples. They just enjoyed fellowship, and they needed it. I remember when I'd been a missionary for just a few months, and I'd come back for a brief furlough, and I went back to one of the churches where I was most involved. I'd just stopped being a student at the time, so I had a church in Cambridge, it's kind of my home church there, and I had another church in Kingston, just south of London. And I remember going to the church at Cambridge, and I was coming back on furlough, and it was an evening service, and the church was half empty. And I sat down, they had a balcony there, I sat down on the balcony, and the songs were kind of cheesy, to be frank. And I didn't really like them, they weren't my favorite, they weren't on my top 10. And I don't remember much about the preaching. Sometimes I did there. It was great preaching. But that evening, I don't remember that. But I started to cry. Because for the last year or so, whatever it was, I'd gone to church. But it was all in the language of Georgian. And I had no fellowship with the church. I had a little support team for our ministry. But there wasn't the older sister there. There wasn't the younger brother. There wasn't the church. And I never really felt the need for fellowship before. You know, I went off to school at 13. And I left home at 13, basically. And so I never really, you know, I was told and taught very early on to look after myself and be strong. And so the idea of having to hang out and needing fellowship, I mean, it just felt pathetic, frankly. And so I went, but I thought they were all wimps sitting around in a circle singing Kumbaya or something like that, holding hands, wearing Jesus creepers. But I wept that evening because I realized what I'd been missing. And you know, there are many people today who are out there who turn up online or listen to a tape or something like that, and they are crying out for fellowship. And I want us to catch that vision of just staying a long time with the disciples. So they've been sent out, they return, and now they're here enjoying it. And you see, I want to say quite strongly, as we come towards the end of this examination of the Antioch model, that if you are attempting, of course, it probably isn't many of us here this morning because we're here, but it can be a temptation, can't it, to come up occasionally, you know, once a month or something like that to church and not really bother or think our fellowship group on campus will do, or whatever it is, if you're attempting to have Christianity without having fellowship with the local church, you are missing out on all of the support structure. You may have no one to really speak into your life, as the phrase is, to challenge you and say, if you do that, you are in spiritual danger of shipwreck. We need people like that in our lives. You may go and hear some good teacher occasionally, but you can select what you listen to. I don't want that sermon. I'll have this one, please. You can turn off the dial when it's getting too close for comfort. You can't turn me off. You can just avoid the issues. You're just replicating your own situation where you are already. And so fellowship is an integral component of real Christianity. And without it, here's another image, you're surfing on the internet and downloading programs without antivirus software. Perhaps you are saved. The much theology in the history of the church makes a very close connection to fellowship and embracing the church, to really being a Christian at all. Well, perhaps you are saved, though. But your salvation is open to any virus that's out there. And at any moment, your hard drive could crash. You see, friends, brothers and sisters, friends, the New Testament knows nothing of the Christian who is not connected to a local church. It just does not exist in the Bible. It's simply absent. So I do want to speak strongly about that, but I don't just want to speak strongly on this need for fellowship. I also want to give us a charge. They just stayed a long time with the disciples. I want to give us a charge to enjoy it, not to rush out the door. I went once, as they called in England, preaching with a view to one church. And I was preaching in the congregation, and I preached, and perhaps I'd gone on rather long. Perhaps they're used to 15-minute sermons. You know how long I can go on, right? Perhaps I'd gone on rather long. But at the end of the service, it was just like, out the door. Just rush to the exit. I want to ask you to stay and enjoy being among brothers and sisters. We're not like that, I know. We're not that extreme, of course not. But I want to give you a charge to really enjoy fellowship. You know, perhaps you've been out, you're very busy in the Lord's service, in your evangelism, your ministry, your service, whatever it is. Well, you see, they stayed a long time with the disciples. Even Paul did. And he was a up-for-it, go-for-it kind of guy, wasn't he? Don't run yourself ragged. Don't get to the point where you have no, well, I can say emotional, but maybe spiritual resources left. Don't be a lone ranger. Spend a long time with the disciples. Receive support and encouragement. Report on what you've been doing. Tell us how the ministry to the children or whatever else the ministry it is that's going. Report on it. Let that excitement embrace you as others go, wow, isn't that wonderful? So you hang out in the fellowship hall outside or whatever. So you give the message of how God has been working in your life. And so we have here this Antioch model. It's a model of the church. It's a model of a big vision for the church. It's a model of the need for boldness and courage to carry that vision into action. It's a model of leadership through a plural eldership. It's a model of fellowship, encouraging one another in our walk with Christ.
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8: 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I'm Riley Smith. BASF has been pleased with its herbicide weed control in 2026. 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
8: This crop season has been defined by heavy rains across much of Iowa, especially as we get into harvest. Mid-season rains made weed control more difficult, but BASF has heard a lot of good feedback about the performances of their herbicide portfolio. Kurt Martins of BASF said Sertain herbicide performed extremely well for corn amid the rainy season.
10: You know, starting off with our herbicides in corn, our new corn premix herbicide Sertain, that long-lasting residual that works extremely well when we do get those heavy rains, you know, that's been huge.

0: huge, and customers have been coming through here this week saying, hey, you know, I switched over to Certain this year. I love the performance that I've gotten out of it. I love the long-lasting residual control, even with all the wet weather that we've had. It's worked fantastic. So on the corn side, you know, having that new pre-emergent herbicide has been huge.
1: While spraying big mature weeds isn't the goal, Martins said Liberty Ultra's soybean herbicide was able to handle the weeds that were boosted by the rain.
0: I can't tell you how many customers have reached out to me, called me up, sent me text message pictures, saying, wow, Liberty Ultra, post-emergent soybeans. It's amazing. Phenomenal weed control, excellent crop safety. You know, we're going to be selling more Liberty Ultra next year versus generics just because of the performance that we saw this year. You know, we're in year number two of Liberty Ultra. Last year we launched it, and the performance has been spectacular, and the customers have seen it. And again, that's it's really helped them take down some bigger weeds. We don't want to be spraying big weeds, but when we did get wet there again, mid to late June, forced those post applications back. Weeds got a little bit bigger. The growers that utilized Liberty Ultra were sure happy that they had that.
1: For Money Matters on the Iowa Agribusiness Radio Network, I'm Riley Smith reporting.
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3: An open door is no different from a closed door to a person who is dead. Makes no difference. So grace is more than God making your salvation possible. 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
4: Welcome to Open the Bible with Pastor Colin Smith. And Colin, today we're looking at that grace of God where He is saving us. We're looking at what happens to a person when they become a Christian and how they happen to come to faith.
5: Yeah, and from our side, we may say, well, I believed in the Lord Jesus Christ. But behind that, the Bible gives us marvelous language like this, that we were dead in trespasses and sins, and God made us alive in Jesus Christ. So behind my faith, there's a miracle of God at work.
4: So it sounds like we're completely passive in this. Nothing for us to do.
5: No, we're not passive because God says repent and God says believe. And yet, in what way am I able to do that? When Jesus says to the man with a shriveled hand, stretch out your hand, he's been called to do something. But how is he going to do it? That's the question. The answer is the God who commands him to do it is going to give him the power to do it. Now, God calls us to faith. Mm-hmm. How am I going to have faith? Well, God is able to give what he commands.
4: All right, that is what we're going to be looking at on today's program. So if you can, I hope you'll open your Bible and join us in Ephesians 2 as we continue the message, Dead Men Walking. Here's Pastor Colin.
3: Death is the end of all hope for us, but not for God. The Father raises the dead. And the Son of God, who has life in himself, is able to give this life to whom he is pleased to give it. Now that raises then the following question, how then does Christ give this life? And the answer is that Jesus gives this life, this new life, by speaking. Notice that clearly in verse 25. A time is coming, Jesus says, and has now come. So this is something that now already is happening with the coming of Jesus and since his coming. A time is coming and has now come when the dead will hear the voice of the Son of God, and those who hear will live. Now, of course, that should immediately make you think, what's the first thing that we learn about God in the Bible? Right at the beginning in the creation story, when he speaks, things that did not exist come into being. It's wonderful. God says, let there be light, and there is light. Now here's the Son of God, and he speaks. And when he speaks, he says, let there be life. And when the Son of God says, let there be life, life comes where there was only death. Previously, people who were dead hear his voice, and now hearing his voice live. This is a miracle of grace. While you were dead in transgressions and sins, God made you alive in Jesus Christ. That's what he's talking about right here. So Christ comes to people who are dead in their sins. He says, let there be light. And the dead hear the voice of the Son of God, and those who hear live. You, of course, have this illustrated in the physical realm by our Lord Jesus Christ in the Gospels. Do you remember that little girl, Jairus' daughter, 12 years old, and she's dead. And there she is in the bedroom. And Jesus goes in, and the father and the mother, and you remember Jesus goes and says, Talitha cum. Talitha cum. Which means, little girl, I say to you, get up. And when Jesus speaks, what happens? Life comes into her. And she gets up, and Jesus says, well, now, to her parents, you better go and give her something to eat. And you remember, perhaps even more dramatically, if that is possible, the tomb of Lazarus. And he's been in there for 4 days, so that Mary says, it's going to really smell in there now if they open the stone. And Jesus says, do you remember, Lazarus, come forth! And John records how, can you imagine this? Lazarus comes forth and he's still bound with all these linen strips and there's a cloth around his face. The Son of God speaks and physical life is imparted in these resurrections from the dead. And you see, it is in precisely that way that we are being told that the Son of God speaks into spiritual death, into our own inability, our own unresponsiveness towards God, and brings a new heart and brings a new mind, brings a new spirit. The Bible calls this the new birth, being born from above. It's wonderful. It's glorious. The dead hear his voice and live. So here is Jesus. He is in the business of raising people who are spiritually dead, and he is still doing this today. He does it through his word. He does it by his spirit. That is why, you see, in the scriptures we read that a person is born again in a convergence of two factors. The new birth is described in two ways. We are born again of the word, that's 1 Peter 1:23, and we are born again of the spirit, where the word of the gospel comes and the work of the Spirit operates. New life is generated in a person who was spiritually dead. The dead hear the voice of the Son of God, and those who hear live. Matthew Henry says, it is by the voice of the Son of God that souls are raised to spiritual life, and that power is communicated by his word. His word. Earlier this year, I got to know a new member of our congregation, Keith De Velasco. As we were talking, he told me about his father, Joe, who was a Christian artist. Joe De Velasco, who is now with the Lord, lived for many years in Park Ridge. His work has been widely appreciated, and one of his paintings is displayed in the Billy Graham Center in Wheaton. Well, Keith gave me a print of one of his father's paintings, which is now hanging in my office. It is not the most beautiful painting I have ever seen, but it's in my office because it gets to the heart of what I believe. And here's the picture. It's called O Wretched Man. Now, look at this picture. This man is dead. And he is looking at himself. And if you can read the inscription on the top, it has the words, O wretched man that I am. He's asking that question from Romans in chapter 7, who's going to deliver me from this body of death? And you see the force of the painting. As long as this man is looking at himself, he's only looking at death, and there is no hope for him there. But look at where there is hope in the picture. The man's hand is resting on the Bible, the Word of God. And do you see the color there? That life is coming into him. And it's coming into him from the Word of Christ. The Son of God is bringing life into the place where there was death by the entrance of his Word. So here's this man, and consumed with himself, and he's saying, oh, wretched man that I am, who is going to deliver me from this body of death? But there is an answer to that question, and the answer to that question is, thanks be to God through Jesus Christ our Lord. Here's the message. As long as you're looking at yourself and as long as you're preoccupied with yourself, there is absolutely no hope that you are ever going to find there. Lay hold of the promises of the Son of God. Lay hold of the word of life. Lay hold of the Lord Jesus Christ and his promises.

0: drawn to Christ even now, I say to you, look to Jesus Christ right now. Put your trust in Him. Put your faith in Him. Believe in the Lord Jesus Christ. Ask Him to do for you what you cannot do for yourself. Look to Him to be for you what you cannot be for yourself. Do you lack love for God? Come to the Lord Jesus Christ and ask of Him what you do not have. Do you feel that if you were to seek to be a Christian today, that this is something that is beyond what you could do? Well, look to Jesus Christ to give you what you do not have. Don't sit looking at yourself. There is no hope there. There's a great old hymn, Jesus, the name high over all, that speaks of the very power that is in Jesus Christ, even in His name. And it says this, Jesus, the sinner's fetters breaks and bruises Satan's head. Power into strengthless souls He speaks, and life into the dead. That's where there's hope. That's where there's hope.
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0: Now, two conclusions, and then we're through. Here's the first. It is always worth sharing the gospel. It is always worth sharing the gospel. I have to tell you that the truth we've been looking at today is, to me, the single most motivating truth with regards to sharing the gospel that I know. It encourages me, it drives me, it sustains me in the work of evangelism. Here's why. Some of you will remember one of the best-known stories in the Old Testament, the Valley of Dry Bones in Ezekiel in chapter 37. And remember that God takes Ezekiel in a vision to see this vast, vast valley, and it's full of dry bones. Nothing's living there. And God says to Ezekiel, "Son of man, can these bones live?" And Ezekiel says, "Oh, sovereign Lord, only You know that." And then the Lord says, "Well, now prophesy to these bones." In other words, speak to these bones. Speak the word of God. That's what prophesy means. Speak the word of God to these bones and say to them, "Dry bones, hear the word of the Lord and live." And you can imagine Ezekiel going, "I ought to speak to dry bones?" I mean, I expect he'd spoken to a few pretty unresponsive congregations, but to speak to a valley of dry bones, you serious, Lord? I mean, what possible purpose can there be in speaking the word of God into a situation of death? And maybe you right now are thinking about someone who is spiritually dead. And you say, "Well, what's the point in even trying? What's the point in even saying something about Christ to them?" But Ezekiel was obedient to the Lord, and he spoke the word of the Lord. And you remember what happened as he spoke the word of the Lord into the situation of absolute death? What happened? The Spirit of God began to move. And God said to the bones, "I will make breath enter you, and you will come to life." And you remember how that happened, these various bones, and you can't even say it without hearing the words of the song and the music about the bones getting connected to each other, and eventually there are living people. Now, what's that story there all about in the Old Testament? It's telling us precisely what we're learning today, that God brings new life into places of death by His Spirit, and He does it through the Word. Through the word of Christ that we are privileged to share with others. Now, I know that it does not happen that new life comes every time we share the word of God. It's like the living seed, and some falls on stony ground, but some falls on ground in which God is wonderfully at work, and up springs a harvest, 30, 60, and 100-fold. So I say to you, when you understand this, you will be greatly encouraged, because what's motivating in evangelism is not to look at the particular situation of the person. Then you'll just say, "Oh, they're so far away, there can't be any hope."

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6: Coming up on this weekend's edition of The Plumb Line with Jay Rudolph, the founder and president of Be Broken Ministries, Jonathan Darty, joins me to discuss the battle against pornography addiction from a biblical perspective. Don't miss this week's edition of The Plumb Line.

0: whether we legislate morality, but whose morality gets legislated. Those who argue that Christians don't need to get involved in government and politics need to answer some very simple questions. Do you think, from what you know of God, that He has any feeling about millions of babies being slaughtered in the womb through abortion? Do you think the God you know has any feeling about that? Do you think God has any feeling about the attempt of government to normalize perversity in sexual relationships? From what you know about God, do you think He has any feeling about outlawing the mention of His name in the public square? How you answer those questions answers the question why and how a Christian should vote.
1: With so many issues hanging in the balance this coming November, I felt compelled to share this timely presentation on how a Christian should vote. 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
2: 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I'm David J. Mullins. 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
11: Coming up on this weekend's edition of The Plumb Line with Jay Rudolph, the founder and president of Be Broken Ministries, Jonathan Darty, joins me to discuss the battle against pornography addiction from a biblical perspective. 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
1: After just a little bit of a turnaround Tuesday yesterday, we're looking at more green on the screen today. This is Market Matters on the Iowa Agribusiness Radio Network. I'm Dustin Huffman. Front month corn futures about 3 cents higher. Soybeans are 6 to 7 cents higher. We'll take a look at those numbers here very soon. On Tuesday, the December corn fell about a penny. November soybeans were up 9.5 cents. December Kansas City wheat fell 2.75 cents. Soybean futures shifted focus to the U.S. harvest pace. September rainfall has slowed harvest in the Midwest. Lower crude oil prices pressured corn, while wheat traded on a lack of news. Wednesday's a busy day for reports, beginning with the Bureau of Economic Analysis Personal Consumption Expenditure Index for August, coming out at 7:30. EIA will have its weekly release of the Petroleum Status Report at 9:30, and at 11 a.m. USDA releases its quarterly grain stocks and small grain summary reports, giving a look into the grain inventories as of September the 1st. The Dow right now is up 51 points. European markets are trading mixed. Asian markets are running a little bit higher here today. On livestock, live cattle showed volatility with the market yesterday, spending time both higher and lower by the same amount. The results showed futures little changed. Hogs were a likely recipient of short covering as traders were unwilling to push the market any lower. Opening cattle calls them to be higher. Hogs look to be lower to mixed. We'll take a look at the numbers coming up right after this.
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1: On the overnight, December corn up 3.25 at 5.25 1/4. March up 3 cents at 5.39 even. November beans up 7 cents at 13.04 3/4. January up 7.25 at 13.20 even. Soybean meal down a dime at 3.60 even. Soy oil unchanged at 67.85. Chicago wheat up 6.25 at 6.99. Kansas winter wheat is up 4.5 at 7.47 1/2. Kansas spring wheat unchanged at 7.27 3/4. Minneapolis spring wheat up 4.5. That's at 7.03 3/4. Oats up 2 cents at 4.24 1/2. We saw double-digit losses in live cattle, triple-digit gains in feeder and lean hogs. That's Market Matters.
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4: 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In this episode,

0: They have plenty of time to get right with God, to do things for God before He returns. They're going to be in deep trouble. They're going to be in deep trouble. But somehow, to a lesser degree than those of us who are in leadership. Why do you think I weep when I hear that some of the great men of God who preach the gospel turn their back on the gospel, apologize for preaching the gospel? It tears me up. In fact, Paul uses very similar imagery here in 1 Thessalonians chapter 5, 1 Thessalonians 5, verses 4 all the way to 11. Paul said, the unprepared person is like living in a state of darkness, drunkenness, and sleep. Now, the three imageries he gives us here. Darkness, drunkenness, and sleep. All three of those leave us incapable of seeing, hearing, or responding to our surroundings. Beloved, the only cure for darkness is light, the light of Christ. The only cure for drunkenness is sobriety, and the only cure for sleep is being awake. Living in the light, living soberly, living awake, fully awake, describes the believer who lives in obedience to the Word of God. Don't miss verse 48. The degree of judgment upon the professing Christians who are unprepared is directly related to the degree of their knowledge of the truth. That is why it's heartbreaking when somebody had known the knowledge of the truth and then they turn their back on it. And that is why James, the half-brother of Jesus, says that the judgment upon preachers and teachers and leaders is going to be far worse than just the average and faithful Christian. I pray to God that we, every one of us, let's live our lives being dressed and ready, lamps lit, staying awake, making all your decisions with that day in mind. Can I get an amen?
1: Be ready. That is the title of today's audio message from Dr. Michael Youssef and Leading the Way. And it's a challenge to live in expectancy of Jesus' return. Now, if thinking about Jesus coming back gives kind of an uncertain feeling about where you stand spiritually, then let me invite you to speak with a Leading the Way pastor or a counselor. 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
2: I was reading a theological argument recently about people the author called primitive Christians. I'm not sure why, but that term bothered me, so I looked it up. Primitive means of or existing in the beginning or the earliest times or ages, ancient and original. Now, I decided I could live with that. But then there was another definition that followed that one. It was twofold. A, characteristic or imitative of the earliest ages as primitive art. And B, crude, simple, rough, uncivilized, etc. Now, this, I think, is why the term bothered me. True, some of the disciples may have been rough men, some were fishermen, but they were no more uncivilized than a couple of rednecks in a bass boat. You know, they knew how to do what they were doing. Now, to be fair, the author I was reading was using the word in the first sense. He meant original. But I think a lot of theologians think of primitive Christians in the second sense. That is, crude, unknowledgeable, unsophisticated. And that gives them, in their own mind, the latitude to improve or refine the message of the New Testament. Now, to get away from the ambiguity of the word primitive, I will speak in terms of the first Christians. The first Christians were ordinary people, just like us. What made them extraordinary was their day-to-day contact with Jesus. These very first Christians walked up and down the roads with him. They slept on the ground at night out with him. They watched him. They listened to him. They heard his messages. The author I was reading underlined something I had thought of, but I hadn't brought it to the refinement that he developed it. His name was Oscar Cullman. He was a Swiss theologian who died at the age of 97 in Chamonix in Switzerland. The book I was reading was published in 1956, and it was titled Immortality of the Soul or Resurrection of the Dead. Cullman was a theologian in the Lutheran tradition, which made his book all the more surprising.

He's an example, in a way, of the kind of things scholars do. They can't get anywhere by hewing to the line of this or that doctrinal statement or creed. If they're worthy of the name scholar, if their research takes them down a road, they have to follow it where it goes. They can't decide, well, I don't believe that, I won't go down that road. Now, this has results, good and bad, depending on who we're talking about and who is doing the talking. But the best of them are merely telling you what they think they have found. They are making the argument, and it's up to you to decide what you're going to do with it. The timing of my finding this book was serendipitous in that I had just come across a book by the Anglican Bishop of Durham, which came to some of the same conclusion, advanced the same heretical idea that Christians don't go straight to heaven when they die, at least not in the conventional sense. Lamentably, much of the work of scholars never finds its way to your pulpit for two reasons. One, your pastor doesn't have a lot of time to read theology. It's hard work. Two, it's a lot easier not to disturb your complacency and then have to deal with all your questions. And you probably could figure that out for yourself. And so they keep on teaching what your church has always taught, and they hew to the line of your creeds, and they don't bother disturbing you with things they may have discovered or found. But since I am not your pastor, I can take a chance at kicking over an anthill and seeing what we find. Now, if you've been blessed with a good Bible teacher or some good books about the Bible, you already know that a lot has been said about the influence of Greek philosophy on the Christian faith. Some of it is even true. After all, the New Testament was written originally in the Greek language, and the language reflects a Greek worldview to that extent. That said, every author of every book of the New Testament appears to have been Jewish, and it's a Jewish worldview that is seen in the pages of the Greek text. And so you have this little combination of things from the first century that you have to work with when you sit down to read through the New Testament. There are, though, two Greeks whose ideas did have a considerable influence among second and third generation Christians. Their names are familiar: Socrates and Plato. Socrates was a philosopher, and what we know of his philosophy we learn from Plato and his work, the Phaedo. Oscar Cullman calls it perhaps the highest and most sublime doctrine ever presented on the immortality of the soul. I thought that was kind of a strange argument when you consider the immortality of the soul is a fundamental Christian doctrine, and it's a Greek philosopher who gives us the most sublime presentation of the whole thing. Now, the arguments offered for the immortality of the soul are well known. They may even sound familiar to you. They line up this way. First, our body is merely an outer garment, which as long as we live prevents our soul from moving freely and living in conformity to its proper eternal existence. The body imposes upon the soul a law which is not appropriate to the soul. The soul confined within the body belongs to the eternal world. As long as we live, our soul finds itself in a prison, that is, in a body essentially alien to it. Death, he went on, is a great liberator. It looses the chain, since it leads the soul out of the prison of the body and back to its eternal home. And mind you, this is coming from a Greek philosopher. Since body and soul are radically different from one another and belong to different worlds, the destruction of the body cannot mean the destruction of the soul any more than a musical composition can be destroyed when the instrument is destroyed. Thus, Aristotle reasoned that the real man, the inner man, the soul, could not be destroyed. Now, that's not far from the belief, I think, of an awful lot of Christian people. And yet here we have these Christian theologians who come along and say, hold on a minute. Cullman goes on to say, although the proofs of the immortality of the soul do not have for Socrates himself the same value as the proofs of a mathematical theorem, in other words, he doesn't feel that they're locked in, they nevertheless attain within their own sphere the highest possible degree of validity and make immortality so probable

0: that it amounts to a fair chance for man. Well, you can kind of see why a philosopher would want to think that way and why many people to our own day do think that way. They think, surely there is something beyond this pale. Surely there is something, and of course they realize that there is something like a soul or a spirit in man. Surely it must live on. Well, Cullman said, when the great Socrates traced the arguments for immortality in his address to his disciples on the day of his death, he did not merely teach this doctrine. At that moment, he lived his doctrine. He showed how we serve the freedom of the soul even in this present life when we occupy ourselves with the eternal truths of philosophy. For through philosophy, we penetrate into that eternal world of ideas to which the soul belongs, and we free the soul from the prison of the body. Death does no more than complete this liberation. This is the argument that Socrates advances. Plato shows us how Socrates goes to his death in complete peace and composure. The death of Socrates is a beautiful death. Nothing is seen here of death's terror. Socrates cannot fear death, since indeed it sets us free from the body. Whoever fears death proves that he loves the world of the body, that he is thoroughly entangled in the world of sense. Death is the soul's great friend, so he teaches. And so, in wonderful harmony with his teaching, he dies. This man who embodied the Greek world in its noblest form. You know, until I read Cullman's summary of the death of Socrates, I only had the vaguest notion of Socrates' philosophy and death. The problem with this man was that his paradoxical wisdom and his teaching that he did constantly made the prominent Athenians that he public questioned all the time look foolish. He turned them against him, and it led to accusations of wrongdoing. Socrates acted as a kind of a gadfly in society, and he defended it until the end. At his trial, Socrates is asked to propose his own punishment. Wow. He suggests a wage paid by the government instead to finance the time he spends as Athens' benefactor. He was nevertheless found guilty of corrupting the minds of the youth of Athens and sentenced to death by drinking a mixture containing poison hemlock. Now, why is this important, and how does it relate to Christian doctrine? Well, the next thing he's going to do in his book is to contrast the death of Socrates and the death of Jesus. I'll talk about that, but first, listen to this short message.
1: Is it possible that an infinite God could find himself wanting anything? The Bible says it is not good for man to be alone. If it's not good for man to be alone, then perhaps it wasn't good for God to be alone either. Ronald Dart's book, The Lonely God, is now available at your local bookstore. 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
0: The next thing Oscar Cullman does is to contrast the death of Socrates and the death of Jesus. He says, and now let us hear how Jesus dies. In Gethsemane, he knows that death stands before him, just as Socrates expected death on his last day. The synoptic evangelists furnish us, by and large, with a unanimous report, he said. Now here we come up against a fundamental question. What did the first Christians believe about death? Did it comport at all? Did it compare or match up with Greek philosophy in any way? The fact is, their beliefs would have been formed by their experience, by the reading of the Old Testament, but more than anything else, by the example and the teaching of Jesus. How does it vary from the death view of Socrates? Take Mark 14, his description of the events in the Garden of Gethsemane, beginning in verse 32. They went to a place called Gethsemane, and Jesus said to his disciples, "Sit here while I pray."

0: took Peter and James and John along with him, and he began to be deeply distressed and troubled. "My soul is overwhelmed with sorrow to the point of death," he said to them. "Stay here and keep watch." And going a little further, he fell to the ground and prayed that if possible the hour might pass from him. He is not at peace. He is not comfortable in the face of death. He's not looking forward to it as a liberation, as a release from the body. Matthew's account in chapter 26, verse 36. "Then came Jesus with them to a place called Gethsemane, and he said to the disciples, 'Sit here while I go and pray over there.' And he took with him Peter and the two sons of Zebedee and began to be sorrowful and very heavy. And he said to them, 'My soul is exceedingly sorrowful, even unto death. Wait here, watch with me.' He went a little further and fell on his face and prayed, saying, 'Oh, my Father, if it's possible, let this cup pass from me. Nevertheless, not as I will, but as you will.' He went back to his disciple and found them asleep and says, 'What? Couldn't you watch with me 1 hour? Watch and pray.' He went away a second time and prayed, 'Oh, my Father, if this cup may not pass from me except I drink it, your will be done.'" Luke takes it even a step further. In Luke 22, verse 41, "He was withdrawn from them about a stone's cast, and kneeled down and prayed, saying, 'Father, if you're willing, remove this cup from me. Nevertheless, not my will, but yours be done.' And there appeared an angel to him from heaven strengthening him, and being in agony, he prayed more earnestly, and his sweat was, as it were, great drops of blood falling down to the ground." Now, you know, I have read these accounts countless times. I go through them again and again, and I'm touched and moved by my Savior's agony on this night. But I was strangely touched by Oscar Coleman's description of this night and his contrast that he drew with the approach to death by Socrates. He said this: "It's completely impossible to explain away the distress in the face of death, and also in view of the fact that Jesus is abandoned by God on the cross. It's not possible to explain the Gethsemane scene except through this distress at the prospect of being abandoned by God, an abandonment which will be the work of death, God's great enemy." And his next thing he points out, I have long understood: Jesus is afraid. Though not as a coward would be of the men who will kill him, still less of the pain and grief which precede death, he is afraid in the face of death itself. I would have to say, this is really sharply at variance with anything Socrates thought about the way man died. But this is what the early church understood about Jesus. It's what the first Christians believed because they heard it from him. If you've ever asked yourself, well, how did they know what Jesus prayed in the garden? We'll come to that. Death for him, Coleman continues, is not something divine. It is something dreadful. Is there any way we can argue with that? I don't see how. Jesus does not want to be alone in this moment. He knows, of course, that the Father stands by to help him. He looks to him in this decisive moment as he has done throughout his life. He turns to him with all his human fear of this great enemy, death. He is afraid of death. And to tell you the truth, looking at this, and I think about Jesus was tempted in all points like we are without sin. It was necessary that he go through this hour. I mean, we live our whole lives in fear of death. Death stalks our tracks at every step of our life, and we all know day by day that we're just going to be here a while and we're going to be gone. So Jesus also had to face death in the same fear that we feel. Coleman goes on, "It's useless to try to explain away Jesus' fear as it's reported by the evangelists. The opponents of Christianity, who already in the first centuries made the contrast between the death of Socrates and the death of Jesus, saw more clearly here than the exponents of Christianity. He was really afraid. Here is nothing of the composure of Socrates, who met death peacefully as a friend. To be sure, Jesus already knows the task which has been given to him, to suffer death. He has already spoken the words, I have a baptism to be baptized with, and how distressed or afraid I am until it's accomplished. Now, when God's enemy stands before him, he cries to God, whose omnipotence he knows, all things are possible with you. Let this cup pass from me. And when he concludes, yet not as I will, but as you will, this does not mean that at the last, like Socrates, he regards death as the friend, the liberator. No, he means only this. If this greatest of all terrors, death, must befall me according to your will, I will submit to this horror. Jesus knows that in itself, because death is the enemy of God, to die means to be utterly forsaken. Therefore, he cries to God in the face of this enemy of God. He does not want to be alone. And I'll tell you, that is so profound. He goes on. He wants to remain as closely tied to God as he has been throughout his whole earthly life. For whoever is in the hands of death is no longer in the hands of God, but in the hands of God's enemy. At this moment, Jesus seeks the assistance not only of God, but even of his disciples. Again and again, he interrupts his prayer and goes to his most intimate disciples, who are trying to fight off sleep to be awake when the men come to arrest their master. They try, but they don't make it. And Jesus must wake them up again and again. Why does he want to keep them awake? He does not want to be alone. When the terrible enemy, death, approaches, he does not want to be forsaken even by the disciples whose human weakness he knows. Could you not watch 1 hour? I can't argue with Cullen here, because I know categorically that Jesus was tempted in all points like we are, and we are afraid of death. There are emotions that we who live in the flesh cannot control, and fear is one of them. I've spoken of my own reaction to the death of my mother. I was there next to her. I thought I was ready for her to go. But when the line went flat and I knew she was dead, I wept like a child. Why? Well, I learned something that night. I learned that there is a human reaction to death. And I think it is why Jesus wept when he approached Lazarus' tomb. He was human, and that's what humans do. We can't help ourselves. Stay with me. I'll be right back with more.
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0: Socrates was a thinker, a man of logic. And Cullen applies logic to this question. Can there be, he asks, a greater contrast than that between Socrates and Jesus? Like Jesus, Socrates has his disciples about him on that day of his death, but he discourses serenely with them on immortality. Jesus, a few hours before his death, trembles and begs his disciples not to leave him alone. The author of the Epistle to the Hebrews, who more than any other New Testament author emphasizes the full deity but also the full humanity of Jesus, goes further than the reports of the three synoptists in his description of Jesus' fear of death. In Hebrews 5:7, he writes that Jesus, with loud cries and tears, offered up prayers and supplications to him who was able to save him. You wonder how the disciples knew what his prayers were so they could write them down? They could hear him, even from a little distance. Thus, according to the Epistle of Hebrews, Jesus wept and cried in the face of death. There is Socrates calmly and composedly speaking of the immortality of the soul. Here, Jesus weeping and crying.

0: It was interesting to me because I was reading a later edition of Coleman's book, and apparently he took a real beating for this comparison. Probably because his argument could not be defeated on the merits from the text or from logic, and all that was left was to attack him personally. But I can't think of any better way to contrast Socrates' philosophy with the belief and the faith of the first Christians. Mind you, these are the people who knew Jesus, walked with Jesus, and who in the years following Jesus' ascension to the heavens had time to contemplate what they had seen and what they had heard, and their belief system was shaped by that, and consequently it's reflected in the way they tell his story. Recently, the third-ranking bishop in the Church of England, N.T. Wright, published a book in which he argues that Christians do not go to heaven at death, but wait in an intermediate state, which the first Christians universally refer to as sleep. Now, this is not a new idea. You've heard of William Tyndale, I'm sure, an English Bible translator of the 15th century. He said, and you, in, you know, I think he's talking here to the people who argue about people that people go immediately to heaven at death. He says, and you, in putting them, the departed souls, in heaven, hell, and purgatory, destroy the arguments wherewith Christ and Paul prove the resurrection. And again, if the souls be in heaven, tell me why they be not in as good a case as the angels be. And then what cause is there of the resurrection? That's William Tyndale, an answer to Sir Thomas More's dialogue. I've had that same thought come to me. If we're already up in heaven, if we're already, you know, playing harps and eating fruit before God and just really enjoying eternity, why do we need to be rejoined with the body? Why does there need to be a resurrection of the dead at all? And this one really surprised me. Martin Luther, German reformer, Bible translator. Solomon judges that the dead are asleep and feel nothing at all. For the dead lie there, accompanying neither days nor years, but when they are awoken, they shall seem to have slept scarce 1 minute. That's Martin Luther, an exposition of Solomon's book called Ecclesiastes. So it's kind of hard to throw rocks at Bishop Wright and Oscar Coleman for developing the same theme further. In these days, when we begin to understand time dilation, I find myself in the strange position of agreeing with Martin Luther. Some time ago, a good friend of mine died. We used to have lunch together every Friday and talk about whatever we felt like talking about. But cancer came, and he left, and from time to time I contemplated it. For him, the day he died, time stopped, which is sort of like what Martin Luther was saying. Time stopped. It will start again for him in the day of the resurrection, just as it will for all those other saints who died in Christ, and for those of us who live to the return of Christ and are changed in that same moment, we also will come at that time. It's fascinating that universally throughout the New Testament, all those people who wrote about this topic considered that the dead are asleep. John, actually, Jesus is using this expression. He was talking to the disciples. He said, our friend Lazarus sleeps, but I'm going to go that I may awake him out of sleep. Now, Lazarus was dead, and he was going to go bring him back to life. But Jesus himself called it sleep. His disciples said, but Lord, if he's sleeping, isn't he doing well? But Jesus spoke of his death. They thought he was talking about taking rest in sleep. Now, it wouldn't take you very long if you wanted to look it up in your own concordance. Just go to the New Testament section of it and look up all the references to sleep, and you'll find out entirely what the first Christians thought.
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0: I think that many believers, they're trying to fight the battle down here alone. They're trying to meet the issues of life alone. And friends, you and I are not able to do it. We're not strong enough. We're not capable to do it. We need help today.
1: That's Dr. J. Vernon McGee, reminding us that we can't fight the battle on our own. And the good news that we're going to hear on Through the Bible is that we're not alone. God is with us. Dr. J. Vernon McGee explains more in our study of the tabernacle in Exodus chapter 25. But before we begin, Greg Harris and I have a quick update on our Finnish ministry.
2: Oh, we do. Now, if you think that you've heard my friend Steve Schwetz get excited, you're going to hear him get excited today because this it is genuinely exciting, and it's just been very wonderful to see what happened when you and two of our other leaders went to Scandinavia earlier this year. And why don't you talk about what happened and what came out of it?
1: Yeah, it was such an encouragement. Well, first, this was kind of a reconnection tour
2: with
1: the Scandinavian countries,
2: right?
1: Because it's very expensive, relatively speaking, given the response that we were getting in Scandinavia to go on terrestrial radio. And so we cut our relationship with them and assumed that they would then cut the program.
2: Right.
1: And unbeknownst to us, over several years, they continued to air the program because, in the words of one

there on the east, and the article of furniture that would be before him would be the brazen altar, so that when man comes into God, he'll have to go by the brazen altar and the laver and the holy place, which is the place of worship. And then in the Holy of Holies, he'd never go, because into that went the high priest, and only he went once a year, and then only with blood, and sprinkled it on the mercy seat. Now, I want to read the instructions here, because we're approaching this from God's viewpoint, from the inside looking out. Now, I'm reading. Verse 10, Exodus 25. And they shall make an ark of chittim wood. 2 cubits and a half shall be the length thereof, and 1.5 cubits the breadth thereof, and 1.5 cubits the height thereof. Now let me pause a moment for us to look at this matter of what is a cubit, that is, how long is a cubit? Well, I do not know. There are many explanations given, anything from 12 inches up to about 30-some-odd inches. Well, I have a notion that they didn't have a yardstick in that day or a tape measure. The way they really measured was from the tip of the finger, of the middle finger, all the way back to the elbow. Now, you measure yours, and you'll find out it's about 18 inches. Now, if you're a short person, it won't be that long. If you're a tall person, it'll be longer than that. But approximately, it's 18 inches. You can well understand that if a man's running a dry goods store in that day and he's going to buy goods, why, he'd have as a buyer a big tall fella with a long reach from the elbow back up to that middle finger. But when he was selling the stuff, why, he'd get little short folk to be his salespeople, and it wouldn't be so far. You could see how he could work a thing like that. So evidently, a cubit varied, and that's the reason I think we come up with so many explanations. But it was approximately 18 inches. And I think we can more or less settle on 18 inches and say that it was 18 inches. Now, that would mean that the tabernacle itself was 30 cubits, which would mean 45 feet. Our 10 across would mean 15 feet. So that everything, if it is to be put into terms of our measurement today, a foot, then we come up with something else. So that 2.5 cubits, well, that would be, and I'll almost let you figure that one out, because the 2 cubits, you see, there would be the yard there, and the half would be then about 9 inches, so that it would be put on that kind of basis. But now I'm going to keep it in terms of the cubit, and then let you think in terms of the foot, for the very simple reason that it'll be easy for me to do that, and I'll let you do the figuring. That is, if you want to get some conception of exactly what size it was. Now, again, may I say that this ark was God's throne. He didn't sit on it. He dwelt between the cherubims, which were right above it. But God didn't touch down in the tabernacle. It wasn't his dwelling place. It's the place where he could dwell to meet with the children of Israel. In other words, it was a place for them to approach God. And the tabernacle speaks of Christ. You and I come through a mediator to God today. And that mediator, of course, is Christ. And you and I come through him. Now, this is the sanctum sanctorum of the tabernacle, the ark here. And now you're not going to find this very interesting. And you'll think I've got a lot of nerve reading these instructions. But I'm going to read them. And I hope not too many of you'll tune out. Verse 10, and they shall make an ark of chittim wood. 2.5 cubits shall be the length thereof, 1.5 cubits the breadth thereof, and 1.5 cubits the height thereof. And thou shalt overlay it with pure gold, within and without shalt thou overlay it, and shall make upon it a crown of gold round about. And thou shalt cast 4 rings of gold for it, and put them in the 4 corners thereof. And 2 rings shall be in one side of it, and 2 rings in the other side of it. And thou shalt make staves of chittim wood, and overlay them with gold. Thou shalt put the staves in the rings by the sides of the ark, that the ark may be borne with them. Now you see, the tabernacle was for the wilderness march. And it was taken down when they were ready to march. It was put together when they came into camp. And we're going to see when we get the book of Numbers how orderly that was.
And it was something that would be quite amazing to see them put it together. Rings were put there to put the staves through, and then the staves, a long pole put through, put on the shoulders of the priests, and they would carry these articles of

Now notice what God says here. And the cherubim shall stretch forth their wings on high, covering the mercy seat with their wings, and their faces shall look one to another. Toward the mercy seat shall the faces of the cherubims be. That is, they look down upon the mercy seat. And thou shalt put the mercy seat above upon the ark. And in the ark thou shalt put the testimony that I shall give thee. And there I will meet with thee, and I'll commune with thee from above the mercy seat, from between the cherubims which are upon the ark of the testimony of all things which I'll give thee in commandment unto the children of Israel. Now, the mercy seat actually was just sort of a chest. It was a box. And you'll notice it was gold inside and outside. It was made of chittim wood, a wood that was more or less indestructible, very much like our redwood here in California. And it's a perfect symbol of the Lord Jesus Christ in his deity and humanity. You see Christ as the God-man. And we find here that we have both his deity and his humanity. And it was a true symbol of the Lord Jesus Christ setting forth, therefore, both his deity, represented by the gold, and his humanity, represented by the wood. It spoke of him in the hypostatic union. Now, that's a big word. The hypostatical union means that he's very God of very God, and he's very man of very man. That's what the oldest creed of the church says. Now, the ark could not be spoken of as merely a wooden box, for it contained gold, and it could not be called a golden chest, for it contained wood. It required both to maintain the symbolism pointing to Christ as the God-man, and there's no mingling of the two. To overlook this duality is to entertain a monstrous notion of his person. There is no doctrine, friends of the Scripture, so filled with infinite mystery, so far removed from the skein of man's thinking, so foreign to the realm of explanation than is the hypostatic union in Christ. Yet there is no symbol so simple as the ark, merely a box made of wood and gold, yet it speaks of things unfathomable. Truly God chooses the simple things to confound the wise. That simple box tells out the whole story as far as man can take it in, of the unsearchable mysteries of the blessed person of the Lord Jesus Christ. Now, the goal was both inside and out, for in him dwelleth all the fullness of the Godhead bodily. That's what Paul said in Colossians 2:9. He's not merely a thaumaturgist, that is, a wonder worker. Neither was he a man with an overdeveloped God consciousness. He was God. He spoke as God. He put himself on the same plane as God. He says, "You believe in God, believe also in me. And again, he that hath seen me hath seen the Father." But he was a perfect man. He grew tired. He sat down in a well in Samaria in the cool of the day. He slept. He ate. He drank. He laughed. He wept. And beyond all that, he suffered and he died. And all of these are human characteristics. The gold and the wood in the ark are both required, yet neither was mingled with the other, nor was the identity of one lost in the other. Christ was both God and man, but these two natures were never fused or merged. He never functioned at the same time as both God and man. What he did was either perfectly human or perfectly divine. Christ was the theanthropic person, and the ark was therefore not merely an empty box, by the way. It contained three items which are enumerated over in Hebrews, the 9th chapter, verse 4. It says, which had the golden censer and the ark of the covenant overlaid round about with gold, wherein was the golden pot that had manna and Aaron's rod that budded and the tables of the covenant. Now, let's take them up. Aaron's rod that budded speaks of his resurrection. The manna speaks of the fact that he is the bread of life. And the Ten Commandments speaks of the life that he lived down here. He fulfilled the law and he kept it in all of its point, even fulfilling the prophecies are the things that it speaks of. Even this tabernacle speaks of him. Now the tables of the covenant speak of the kingship of Christ. He was born a king. He lived a king. He died.

the king. He rose from the dead as a king, and he's coming again to this earth as the king. And God's program is moving today and has been from eternity to the time when Christ shall rule over this earth, for he will turn and turn until he comes whose right it is to rule. Now this earth needs a ruler. Man needs a king, and someday he's coming as King of Kings and Lord of Lords. The Ten Commandments there, the tables of stone. And the pot of manna speaks of Christ as prophet. He spoke for God. When Jesus said unto them, Verily, verily, I say unto you, Moses gave you not that bread from heaven, but my Father giveth you the true bread from heaven. And then he not only spoke for God, but he was God's message to man. He was the Logos, the Word of God, the very alphabet of God, the Alpha and the Omega. He's God's final message to man. He is the first and the last. And since Christ came, heaven has been silent, for God has no addenda to place after Christ. He has no postscript to the letter where Christ is the embodiment of that letter. God has told out his heart in Christ. And Aaron's rod in the ark speaks of the work of Christ as priest. The prophet spoke for God before God. The priest spoke for man before God. As a priest, Christ offered himself. As a priest, he passed into heaven and even now sits on God's right hand. And that is the thing that speaks of. And then we have here the work of Christ as priest. We've already been talking about that. And Aaron's rod, which budded, was in the Holy of Holies. Thus today there is in the heaven at God's right hand the man Christ Jesus, who was raised from the dead. He's the unique example of resurrection up to the present hour. He's there for us. And Easter lilies and eggs don't speak of the resurrection, friends. It just happens to be that Aaron's rod that budded does, for it was an old dead stick that came alive. And here you have set before us, he is prophet, priest, and king. And the Word became flesh and tabernacled here among us. That's what the ark speaks of. Now the mercy seat was where it was just the top of the box when blood was put there by the high priest. And we'll go into that in a great deal of detail later. It made that a mercy seat. And it was Christ's death here upon the cross. And he ascended into heaven. And I've taken the position, the mercy seat's the doctrine of propitiation. Just as the ark is the doctrine of Christology, of the person of Christ. And this is what he did. He took his blood, presented it in heaven. Now, I take the position he literally did that. The only criticism I've ever had of my book on the tabernacle that I've ever read in any of the denominational papers was a Baptist paper back in Ohio. And the reviewer there, he did recommend the book, and he urged the ministers to get it. But the thing that he said was, you have to watch this fella. He takes everything literally. He thinks Christ offered his blood in heaven. And he said, you know, that's rather crude. Well, I don't think so. I don't think the blood of Christ is crude at all. I feel like Peter called it precious blood, and that's what it is. And it's more precious than gold and silver. And that's the most valuable thing up there, is the blood he shed down here for us. And he presented that just as a high priest went in. And that's the thing that's made God's throne today a mercy seat for us. And we're bidden to come to God today on the basis of the fact that he is our great high priest who's ascended into the heavens and he's offering his sacrifice for us. This is a wonderful truth. Seeing then that we have a great high priest that's passed into the heavens, Jesus, the Son of God, let us hold fast our confession. For we have not a high priest which cannot be touched with the feeling of our infirmities, but was in all points tempted like as we are, yet without sin. Let us therefore come boldly unto the throne of grace, that we may obtain mercy and find grace to help in time of need. Now you and I go through our great high priest today in heaven. He's the living Christ at God's right hand. We go through him and we find mercy to help today. I think that many believers, they're trying to fight the battle down here alone. They're trying to meet the issues of life alone. And friends, you and I are not able to do it. We're not strong enough. We're not capable to do it. We need help today. And we're not availing ourselves of the help
Paul prayed for the Ephesians that the

0: mighty power that worked in Christ, bringing him from the dead, might work in us today. Do you see much of that power working in believers? We need that power today, friends, and we should lay hold of it by faith, because you and I have a high priest that's yonder at God's right hand, and this ark and mercy seat set it before us. Now, the high priest in that day, he rushed in, rushed back out. But our great high priest, when he had made this offering, he sat down at God's right hand, and he's there for us. He died down here to save us. He lives up yonder to keep us safe. And by the way, we ought to keep in contact with him. And have you talked to him today? Have you had an interview with him yet today? Oh, my Christian friend, I urge you to make contact with the living Christ. Now we come to the next article of furniture that's mentioned here, and it's the table of showbread. And it's in the holy place. You see, we've looked now at the articles of furniture that's in the Holy of Holies, two of them, the ark and the mercy seat. Now we're going to take the table of showbread and the golden lampstand. And these two articles are very important for us because they speak of worship. Inside the holy place is the place of worship. The golden lampstand, I think, is the most perfect figure of Christ that we have. And then the table of showbread speaks of him as being the bread of life. Now there's the altar of incense there, and that also speaks of prayer, the fact that he's our great intercessor today, and the fact that we are to go through him. Now we'll not take time, I don't have time to read, about the table of showbread. Now don't worry, I'm not going to read the instructions for all of these as we go along, because very candidly, if you want to know the truth, it gets pretty boring reading all these figures, just like looking at a blueprint. And I'll be frank with you, I never did even study the blueprint of my own home when it was being built. It was too boring, and I didn't understand it anyway. But we're going to try to lift the great spiritual truths out of this section here, for it all speaks of Christ. May God richly bless you, my beloved.
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0: Hello, and welcome to Just in Time Ministries with Pastor Rhonda Penquite. We have more power and authority in Christ than we know, and when we learn to act on it in faith, God guarantees our success. So let's join Rhonda as she teaches us how to walk in victory.
1: The place we're coming to and the place that's coming to us is going to be completely overlapped us, and we're going to be in that place totally. Woo! We're overlapping in the unseen realms as we speak. Wow, that's exciting. You know, the one thing that keeps people from walking in the overcoming life more than anything is unforgiveness. Unforgiveness. I know I've had to go and forgive a few people in my life, and, you know, things got better as soon as I did. See, the spirit of unforgiveness is one of the hardest ones to break. But forgiveness is one of the best ways to be healed from trauma, to be healed physically, mentally, spiritually, whatever way you need healing. Matthew 18:35, Jesus said, if you fail to forgive every man from your heart, so what do we got to do? Forgive everybody from our heart. You will be turned over to torment. If you harbor that unforgiveness, it's tormenting you. The only way to get over it is to forgive, and then no more torment. So that's why I keep saying, forgiveness is for you, not the person you're forgiving. Forgiveness is for you, and then you come out of torment. Mark 11:25-26. This is good. Well, let me start in 22, because 25 and 26 right after 22 and 23 and 24. Jesus replied, let the faith of God, the faith of God be in you. Listen to the truth I speak to you. Whoever says to this mountain with great faith and does not doubt, mountain be lifted up and thrown into the midst of the sea, and believes that what he says will happen. Here's a key. Believe that what you say will happen. Well, if you're speaking the word and you know the word can't return void, but it goes out and prospers where it is sent, then it brings it back to you. If you know, then you know that, then you will believe what you say. And believes that what he says will happen, it will be done. It will be done. It will be done. It can't not be done. It's a promise of the Lord. This is the reason I urge you to boldly believe for whatever you ask for in prayer. Boldly believe for whatever you ask for in prayer. And be convinced. See, you've got to be convinced. Boldly believe and be convinced that you have received it and it will be yours. Now, verse 25. Whenever you stand praying, if you find that you carry something in your heart against another person, release him and forgive him so that your Father in heaven will also release you and forgive you of your own faults. But if you will not release forgiveness, don't expect your Father in heaven to release you from your misdeeds. He's already forgiven us, but if you harbor unforgiveness, then you've put yourself in torment. You see what I'm saying? God's already forgiven you, but you've placed yourself in torment. So forgive. Come out of torment. See, harboring unforgiveness, bitterness, and anger in your heart keeps your prayers from being answered. And that's a real dangerous position in which you have put yourself. See, these things block the portals of heaven. And if the portals of heaven are blocked, how are we going to go interdimensionally? It's not worth it. Let's go, let's go, let's go. See, Jesus is laying out principles by which we are to live. Now, this is a letter. Let's see if you can figure out who wrote this letter. And the intro to it is, the following is scientific proof that love conquers all and helps explain why I'm so focused on transforming toxic human energy to positive human energy. The key to fixing everything. Talking about love. Love is the key to fixing everything. All right, so here's the letter. When I proposed the law or the theory of relativity, very few understood me, and what I will reveal now to transmit to mankind will also collide with the misunderstanding and prejudice in the world. I ask you to guard the letters as long as necessary, years, decades, until society is advanced enough to accept what I will explain below. There is an extremely powerful force that, so far, science has not found a formal explanation to. It is a force that includes and governs all others. and is even behind any phenomenon operating in the universe and has not yet been identified by us. This universal force is love. There is an extremely powerful force that so far science has not found a formal explanation to. It is a force that includes and governs all others and is even behind any phenomenon operating in the universe, not being identified to us by love. The universal force is love. When scientists look for a unified theory in the universe, they forgot the most powerful unseen force. Love is light that enlightens those who give and receive it. Love is gravity because it makes some people feel attracted to others. Love is power because it multiplies the best we have and allows humanity not to be extinguished in their blind selfishness. Love unfolds and reveals. For love we live. Love is God. God is love. This force explains everything and gives meaning to life. This is the variable that we have ignored for too long. Maybe because we are afraid of love, because it is the only energy in the universe that man has not learned to drive at will. To give visibility to love, I made a simple substitution in my most famous equation. Instead of E equals MC squared, we accept that the energy to heal the world can be obtained through love multiplied by the speed of light squared. Did you get that? Love multiplied by the speed of light squared. Wow. Wow. We arrive at the conclusion that love is the most powerful force there is because it has no limits. After the failure of humanity and the use and control of other forces of the universe that have turned against us, it is urgent that we nourish ourselves with another kind of energy. If we want our species to survive, if we are to find meaning in life, if we want to save the world and every sentient being that inhabits it, love is the one and only answer. Perhaps we are not yet ready to make a bomb of love, a device powerful enough to entirely destroy the hate, selfishness, and greed that devastate the planet. However, each individual carries within them a small but powerful generator of love whose energy is waiting to be released. When we learn to give and receive this universal energy, we will have affirmed that love conquers all. Love is able to transcend everything and anything because love is the quintessence of life. I deeply regret not having been able to express what is in my heart, which has quietly beaten for you all my life. Maybe it's too late to apologize, but as time is relative, I need to tell you that I love you, and thanks to you, I have reached the ultimate answer. Your father, Albert Einstein, written to his daughter. Ooh, did he have revelation or what? Love conquers all things. So if you're judging, condemning, or unforgiving toward someone in your life, here's what we try. So you just picture your heart with arms, and you embrace their spirit in your heart. You pull their spirit into your heart. You allow your heart to enfold around them with the frequency of Father's love. And that's what produces a change. So you can write this down and do it later, but here are some steps of some things you can do. You close your eyes and take some deep breaths. You see in your mind's eye someone in your life. It might be someone you need to forgive. It might be someone with whom you are angry or bitter. It might be someone with whom you want to be reunified. It could be a child that you want to see come out of rebellion, a prodigal child coming home. It could be someone with whom you are in disagreement. It could be someone you want to see be healed. But you see their face in your mind's eye, You wrap your spiritual arms around them. You bring them into your heart and you hold them there with Father's love. And while you're holding them there, you take deep breaths. You inhale the breath of God. You inhale God's love. God's love's already shed abroad in your heart. So you keep seeing their face and you wrap and expand your spiritual arms around them. You press them into your heart, releasing the love of God that is shed abroad in your heart into them. Continue to take deep breaths. Hold it. And then slowly release it.

0: And you do this as many times as you need to do to release that person. Do it until you feel the release. Or make a legal document, because maybe you don't feel it. I'm not feeling it. And date it, time it, sign it. And do this as many times as you need to with each person. As you think of somebody, see them. It's kind of like what we did with soul ties. You know, you thought of certain people. It's kind of the same thing, but with different attitudes. Did you know that every picture of something in the Bible is something that's already inside you? The Bible says you're the temple of God. So God lives in you. He's already inside you. Did you know you are the Ark of the Covenant? Write that down. I am the Ark of the Covenant. I'm the temple of God. I'm the Ark of the Covenant. Because in you is the rod of authority. In you there is hidden manna for such a time as this. And in you are the commandments of God written on your heart. Well, if those things are in you, what are you? The Ark of the Covenant. Did you know you are the sound of the shofar? Because one of the purposes of the shofar is a gathering call. And what they're doing, the shofar makes it sound like a probably not that high pitch, but it does that three times. What if we made that sound three times? Because we are a shofar, and we can make that similar sound. Because when you make the sound of the shofar, and then you go, come, you take your arms and you go, come, the frequency goes forth and brings the miracles that you need. When you make the sound of the shofar and you say, come, the frequency goes out and brings in the ones you are calling. When you make the sound of the shofar and then you say, come, the frequency goes out and brings in the prodigals. When you make the sound of the shofar and then you say, come, the frequency goes out and brings in the lost. So this is how we initiate a call to gather in all what we forever will now call pre-believers. We call them pre-believers. We are not going to call anybody an unbeliever, because when you call them an unbeliever, you're creating something around them that is actually creating a prison, which becomes a reality for them. So we will call them pre-believers. And they are coming. Many are coming. They're all coming. God doesn't leave anybody out. They're all coming. Because we call forth those things that be not as though they were. That's what Abraham did. That's why his name was changed. You shall decree a thing and it shall be established for you. So as you make the sound of the shofar and you say, come, you're about to have amazing breakthroughs that you've been waiting for a long time. As you make the sound of the shofar and you say, come, you are about to have great victories that you've been waiting for a long time. And when you make the sound of the shofar and say, come, you are about to have the greatest of testimonies.
1: 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Thank you for joining us today. You are here for just such a time as this, so go forth in the power of His might and possess all that is yours in Christ Jesus.
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Hello, and welcome to Just in Time Ministries with Pastor Rhonda Penquite. We have more power and authority in Christ than we know, and when we learn to act on it in faith, God guarantees our success.

0: So let's join Rhonda as she teaches us how to walk in victory.
1: The place we're coming to and the place that's coming to us is going to be completely overlapped us, and we're going to be in that place totally. Woo! We're overlapping in the unseen realms as we speak. Wow, that's exciting. You know, the one thing that keeps people from walking in the overcoming life more than anything is unforgiveness. Unforgiveness. I know I've had to go and forgive a few people in my life, and, you know, things got better as soon as I did. So the spirit of unforgiveness is one of the hardest ones to break. But forgiveness is one of the best ways to be healed from trauma, to be healed physically, mentally, spiritually, whatever way you need healing. Matthew 18:35, Jesus said, if you fail to forgive every man from your heart, so what do we got to do? Forgive everybody from our heart. You will be turned over to torment. If you harbor that unforgiveness, it's tormenting you. The only way to get over it is to forgive, and then no more torment. So that's why I keep saying, forgiveness is for you, not the person you're forgiving. Forgiveness is for you, and then you come out of torment. Mark 11:25-26. This is good. Well, let me start in 22, because 25 and 26 right after 22 and 23 and 24. Jesus replied, let the faith of God be in you. Listen to the truth I speak to you. Whoever says to this mountain with great faith and does not doubt, mountain be lifted up and thrown into the midst of the sea, and believes that what he says will happen. Here's a key. Believe that what you say will happen. Well, if you're speaking the word and you know the word can't return void, but it goes out and prospers where it is sent, then it brings it back to you. If you know, then you know that, then you will believe what you say. And believes that what he says will happen, it will be done. It will be done. It will be done. It can't not be done. It's a promise of the Lord. This is the reason I urge you to boldly believe for whatever you ask for in prayer. Boldly believe for whatever you ask for in prayer. And be convinced. See, you've got to be convinced. Boldly believe and be convinced that you have received it and it will be yours. Now, verse 25. Whenever you stand praying, if you find that you carry something in your heart against another person, release him and forgive him, so that your Father in heaven will also release you and forgive you of your own faults. But if you will not release forgiveness, don't expect your Father in heaven to release you from your misdeeds. He's already forgiven us, but if you harbor unforgiveness, then you've put yourself in torment. You see what I'm saying? God's already forgiven you, but you've placed yourself in torment. So forgive. Come out of torment. See, harboring unforgiveness, bitterness, and anger in your heart keeps your prayers from being answered. And that's a real dangerous position in which you have put yourself. See, these things block the portals of heaven. And if the portals of heaven have blocked, how are we going to go interdimensionally? It's not worth it. Let's go, let's go, let's go. See, Jesus is laying out principles by which we are to live. Now, this is a letter. Let's see if you can figure out who wrote this letter. And the intro to it is, the following is scientific proof that love conquers all and helps explain why I'm so focused on transforming toxic human energy to positive human energy. The key to fixing everything. Talk about love. Love is the key to fixing everything. All right, so here's the letter. When I proposed the law or the theory of relativity, very few understood me, and what I will reveal now to transmit to mankind will also collide with the misunderstanding and prejudice in the world. I ask you to guard the letters as long as necessary, years, decades, until society is advanced enough to accept what I will explain below. There is an extremely powerful force that, so far, science has not found a formal explanation to. It is a force that includes and governs all others, and is even behind any phenomenon operating in the universe, and has not yet been identified by us. This universal force is love. There is an extremely powerful force that so far science has not found a formal explanation to. It is a force that includes and governs all others and is even behind any phenomenon operating in the universe, not being identified to us by love. The universal force is love. When scientists look for a unified theory in the universe, they forgot the most powerful unseen force. Love is light that enlightens those who give and receive it. Love is gravity because it makes some people feel attracted to others. Love is power because it multiplies the best we have and allows humanity not to be extinguished in their blind selfishness. Love unfolds and reveals. For love we live. Love is God, God is love. This force explains everything and gives meaning to life. This is the variable that we have ignored for too long. Maybe because we are afraid of love, because it is the only energy in the universe that man has not learned to drive at will. To give visibility to love, I made a simple substitution in my most famous equation. Instead of E equals MC squared, we accept that the energy to heal the world can be obtained through love multiplied by the speed of light squared. Do you get that? Love multiplied by the speed of light squared. Wow. Wow. We arrive at the conclusion that love is the most powerful force there is because it has no limits. After the failure of humanity and the use and control of other forces of the universe that have turned against us, it is urgent that we nourish ourselves with another kind of energy. If we want our species to survive, if we are to find meaning in life, if we want to save the world and every sentient being that inhabits it, love is the one and only answer. Perhaps we are not yet ready to make a bomb of love, a device powerful enough to entirely destroy the hate, selfishness, and greed that devastate the planet. However, each individual carries within them a small but powerful generator of love whose energy is waiting to be released. When we learn to give and receive this universal energy, we will have affirmed that love conquers all. Love is able to transcend everything and anything because love is the quintessence of life. I deeply regret not having been able to express what is in my heart, which has quietly beaten for you all my life. Maybe it's too late to apologize, but as time is relative, I need to tell you that I love you, and thanks to you, I have reached the ultimate answer. Your father, Albert Einstein, written to his daughter. Ooh, did he have revelation or what? Love conquers all things. So if you're judging, condemning, or unforgiving toward someone in your life, here's what we try. So you just picture your heart with arms, and you embrace their spirit in your heart. You pull their spirit into your heart. You allow your heart to enfold around them with the frequency of Father's love. And that's what produces a change. So you can write this down and do it later, but here are some steps of some things you can do. You close your eyes and take some deep breaths. You see in your mind's eye someone in your life. It might be someone you need to forgive. It might be someone with whom you are angry or bitter. It might be someone with whom you want to be reunified. It could be a child that you want to see come out of rebellion, a prodigal child coming home. It could be someone with whom you are in disagreement. It could be someone you want to see be healed. But you see their face in your mind's eye. You wrap your spiritual arms around them. You bring them into your heart, and you hold them there with Father's love. And while you're holding them there, you take deep breaths. You inhale the breath of God. You inhale God's love. God's love's already shed abroad in your heart. So you keep seeing their face.

0: you wrap and expand your spiritual arms around them. You press them into your heart, releasing the love of God that is shed abroad in your heart into them. Continue to take deep breaths. Hold it. And then slowly release it. And you do this as many times as you need to do to release that person. Do it until you feel the release. Or make a legal document, because maybe you don't feel it. I'm not feeling it. And date it, time it, sign it. And do this as many times as you need to with each person. As you think of somebody, see them. It's kind of like what we did with soul ties. You know, you thought of certain people. It's kind of the same thing, but with different attitudes. Did you know that every picture of something in the Bible is something that's already inside you? The Bible says you're the temple of God. So God lives in you. He's already inside you. Did you know you are the Ark of the Covenant? Write that down. I am the Ark of the Covenant. I'm the temple of God. I'm the Ark of the Covenant. Because in you is the rod of authority. In you there is hidden manna for such a time as this. And in you are the commandments of God written on your heart. Well, if those things are in you, what are you? The Ark of the Covenant. Did you know you are the sound of the shofar? Because one of the purposes of the shofar is a gathering call. And what they're doing, the shofar makes it sound like a probably not that high pitch, but it does that three times. What if we made that sound three times? Because we are a shofar, and we can make that similar sound. Because when you make the sound of the shofar, and then you go, come, you take your arms and you go, come. The frequency goes forth and brings the miracles that you need. When you make the sound of the shofar and you say, come, the frequency goes out and brings in the ones you are calling. When you make the sound of the shofar and then you say, come, the frequency goes out and brings in the prodigals. When you make the sound of the shofar and then you say, come, the frequency goes out and brings in the lost. So this is how we initiate a call together in all what we forever will now call pre-believers. We call them pre-believers. We are not going to call anybody an unbeliever, because when you call them an unbeliever, you're creating something around them that is actually creating a prison, which becomes a reality for them. So we will call them pre-believers. And they are coming. Many are coming. They're all coming. God doesn't leave anybody out. They're all coming. Because we call forth those things that be not as though they were. That's what Abraham did. That's why his name was changed. You shall decree a thing and it shall be established for you. So as you make the sound of the shofar and you say, come, you're about to have amazing breakthroughs that you've been waiting for a long time. As you make the sound of the shofar and you say, come, you are about to have great victories that you've been waiting for a long time. And when you make the sound of the shofar and say, come, you are about to have the greatest of testimonies.
1: 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Thank you for joining us today. You are here for just such a time as this, so go forth in the power of His might and possess all that is yours in Christ Jesus.
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8: On today's edition of The Plumb Line, I'm your host, Jay Rudolph, and I'm excited to have Russ Gerline back with me. Russ has become a wonderful friend, even though I haven't met in person here, only over the phone, but I've enjoyed some visits that we have had together, and just actually re-aired one of those dealing with work and his writings on that, manual labor. It's about really the fact that God is with us in our work, on all of our labors. And so we're going to talk this time about that season that we call retirement and talking about it from a biblical perspective. So welcome to the broadcast, Russ. Great to have you on.
11: Thank you, Jay. I'm really excited about this opportunity. God's given me some unique thoughts about this, and now I'm a practitioner of this because I'm nearing retirement myself.
8: Yeah, by the time this airs, you won't be too terribly far off from retirement. And so you've been kind of thinking about it and have prepared some thoughts and shared some blog posts and things like that for a few years, which is pretty impressive to me because a lot of people, you know, it's maybe the month before or a few months before that they finally realize they're like, I should probably retire here. And there's for many of us, there's not a lot of thinking about it that far in advance. So I guess the Lord maybe put it on your heart to start to think about it a little sooner.
11: Well, I agree, Jay. Absolutely. You know, this is it's part and parcel of my theology of work is that, you know, God has a plan, a purpose for us, and he's present, you know, in our work from every stage of our vocation. My theology tells me that God worked in us, Psalm 139, before we were born, while we were in the womb. And I think even there, he's building us not just physically, genetically, but our interests, our aptitudes, our skills. He's building us as we're being formed. And we are born, we get these aptitudes and get a chance to, you know, have, you know, grow up a little bit, start learning some skills, start getting some experiences and eventually training and education that leads us to that first job and certainly guides us to provide that job. And when we, you know, feel the need to or the desire to change jobs, he leads us in that, sustaining us through all the trials at work and temptations and challenges that we face. So God, you know, has convinced me that he's with us in every stage. And so I've been leaning on the everlasting arms, as the old hymn says, in these last few years. And I tell you, that, you know, for everybody, there are things that kind of force you to think about it. And, you know, when you turn 60 is when I think I started thinking very seriously about this as we were getting closer to 65. And typical retirement age, of course, when I was born, you couldn't really get Social Security fully until a couple of years ago, 66 and some change. And then Medicare kicks in at 65 and you start slowing down a little bit. You know, I had cataract surgery a year and a half ago and things like that. So God kind of forces you to think about these things.
8: Yeah, exactly. Yeah, and for some people, I mentioned, you know, a lot of us don't really think about it until it gets really close. But for some, they're thinking about it from age 25, maybe, because if you're in, you know, yeah, especially if you're in a job where you don't really like it, I suppose you're thinking about, when am I going to be done with this? Well, I want to kind of work through some articles that you have written, as I said, some articles, blog postings, whatever you want to call them. And I'm going to mention the website where people can find these, because we're going to talk about some facets of these, but we won't get through all the great material that you have. So it's a little bit long, so I'm going to spell it out. It's R-E-G-E-H-R-L-E-I-N. So based upon your name there, R-E and then Gerline, G-E-H-R-L-E-I-N.wordpress.com. If folks go there, you can look up these same articles on retirements that Russ and I will be discussing, starting with one that probably the oldest of these that you wrote back in, I think, 2023. And there you have a quote from Gene Vith, and I think this would be a really good place for us to start as well, because I wanted to have you kind of discuss what's the American concept of retirement and how, in essence, one of the biggest things we'll talk about is that we never retire from service to the Lord. Kingdom work continues on. You know, even when we're in heaven, I believe we're still going to be doing work. And so we're always going to be working. It won't be building or growing the kingdom when we're in heaven, but we'll still be doing service and things like that, I believe, in heaven as well.
11: Yeah.
8: And so when we think about this concept of retirement, it is, you know, something that is from our normal, regular job, if you want to call it that. But we continue on, even after retirement from that, into serving the Lord. So, but we'll get into that more in just a second. Let me share this quote here. It says, retirement from a life

0: Lifelong vocation can be difficult, especially for those with Protestant work ethics. Properly, though, the laying down of a vocation after many years of work is a kind of Sabbath, a kind of reward for service rendered. And so I wanted to open up with you commenting about that, if you would.
1: Oh, thank you. So, yeah, I think this one perspective of it, I think it is, first of all, difficult. You know, if you've been working all these years, it becomes your identity, right? It's not just what you do, but it's who you are. And especially as Christians, and we work as unto the Lord, and it gets in our blood. And, you know, I know I'm going to miss a lot of things, but it is going to be a difficult challenge. But it is a opportunity to enter into just a little bit of a season of Sabbath rest. You're right. You're absolutely right. There's always work to do. The creation mandate, cultural mandate, Genesis 1:26, where God comments as he's creating his greatest creation is man, and calls them, you know, to expand his creation and to fill and subdue the world and to, you know, be fruitful and multiply. So that commission continues on, you're absolutely right, into our retirement years. But there's a laying down of the work, and it is difficult, and it can be a reward for the work that we've done. And that's the way I'm kind of looking at it. But I'm looking forward to it as a beginning, you know, not just an end, but a beginning of a new chapter.
0: Yeah, exactly. And I think you put it well. I think this is maybe a quote from your own book here in this article, that once we are exempt from the 9-to-5 job, we're free to make ourselves available to God and to others, serving them wholeheartedly with what remains of our bodies, minds, and time. And so it should be a time of excitement, not just because we're retiring from, you know, the job, even, you know, as I mentioned earlier, for those who really didn't like their job, it's really exciting for them. But even if you liked your job, it still should be a time of excitement, because it opens up a whole new door to a greater amount of time and opportunity to, you know, directly serve the Lord and serve others, huh?
1: Oh, absolutely. And I think this is one of the things I'm looking forward to in my own life, because we have these, what I learned in my first seminary experience back in the early 80s, I had a professor that talked about biblically significant relationships. And those are the things that, you know, Paul zeroes in on in his letters. Colossians, Ephesians come to mind. Other places, you know, we call them, actually it's kind of a genre of literature called household codes. And these are the things that we need to do, you know, husbands and wives, how they relate to one another, parents and children, employers and employees. And so we have those relationships that God calls us to that in a lot of cases we've had to neglect over, you know, many years of working and trying to balance that work and parenting life. And it's not easy, whether mom's working inside or outside the home, or the dad, whatever traditional roles or not. It's still a challenge to try to, you know, you got to work to pay the bills. You also got to take care of your kids and keep a marriage going. And yeah, we've survived all that. So I think my point is that, you know, the retirement for us is going to be an opportunity to really refocus, especially as, you know, time is short. I've been an adult for 50 years now. I just turned 68, and I started college this semester 50 years ago. So reminiscing a little bit about that, I might reflect on that in another article. But my entire, you know, work life, been focused on this career. So now I get a chance to do things I haven't been able to do and do more traveling with the wife. You know, we've got three children with seven grandchildren, two of which were born in the spring. So the little ones right now, they're in three cities in two different states. So, you know, we've got some decisions to make. You know, we may have the freedom to not have to wait on a holiday weekend. You know, I love holiday weekends in the Army. Normally give you the Friday off before, but, you know, we take those times to go to Wisconsin to see our daughter, and then Kansas City to see our son. The other one lives a little closer to us. So, but yeah, so we want to be able to take the time to do that and build those relationships.
0: Yeah, fantastic. Well, and one thing that I don't want to do in our discussion here is guilt trip people that are, you know, have retired and are enjoying things like you just pointed out. I think those are wonderful to be able to travel, maybe, you know, spend some time lying on the beach, some, you know, a good amount of time on the golf course and all those sorts of things. But what I do want to state is that is, you know, especially when you talk about just pleasure time, whether it's lying on the beach and golfing and, you know, all those things, that is the typical American view of retirement. I'm going to spend, yeah, you know, 12 hours a day now on the golf course or whatever, and that's all I'm going to do. And so, as I say, I don't want to guilt trip people, because I don't think there's anything wrong with spending some time golfing. But if you're talking about that's what your aim or your goal is in retirement, you got the wrong concept. That's not a biblical concept of it.
1: No, I totally agree, and that's a very common thing. And I think, you know, you can't just work forever. You do have to stop eventually. And yeah, if you want to do those kinds of things, recreation, you know, those can be biblical things. But yeah, I'm looking forward to getting involved in ministries in our local church a little bit more and doing more discipleship things. Bible talks about, you know, older men ministering to the younger men, and same thing with women, doing those things and volunteering some time and using the spiritual gifts that have

0: some of it because God's gifted you in that area.
1: Yeah, exactly. I think Psalm 92:14 sums it up really well. And, you can tell the second I mentioned that. Yep, that's the, it says, they will still bear fruit in old age. They will stay fresh and green. And honestly, I think if you're going to stay fresh and green, you need to be doing kingdom work because God sustains you as you serve him and things. And if you think that you're just going to, you know, it's just about all rest and relaxation. And like I say, just lying on the beach all the time, you're probably going to dry up like a prune if you do that all the time. You won't stay fresh and green, right?
0: That's true. I like that verse because when I first heard that verse, I'm not sure what version it is, but we met these older ladies in church. They perfectly exemplified Psalm 92:12-15. And the version that I read and it kind of lined up, I think they told us this when my wife and I first got married in our church here in college. So we went, put it this way, they were will be green and full of sap. So I thought that was great. So, but yeah, absolutely. We may have to slow down a little bit. We may not be able to put in 40, 50, 60 hours a week. I don't think that's healthy either. But I think we do need to recognize our limitations, but yet focus on what God's called us to do and gifted us to do.
1: Yeah, exactly. There's so much scripture that speaks truth into what we're talking about, and we're going to dive into some more in just a moment here. We come back from the break, and as we go to the break, I want to encourage you, reach out and connect with those Christian-owned businesses. Speaking of retirement, there are some Christian-owned businesses that sponsor where they aren't retired yet. They're continuing on in the vocation that God has called them to, and so they are sponsors, and what that means is that they sponsor by giving resources to the radio station, basically to pay for the cost of airtime. That's kind of how the plumb line operates. The stations all around the country that carry this show charge me to air the show. That's how they pay their employees and pay their bills. And so it makes sense for them, and it makes sense for me as well to find sponsors who would cover that so that you can hear the broadcast. You can hear these great comments from my guest, Russ Gerline, talking about retirement. And so please reach out. Do business with those Christian-owned businesses. There are some ministries that sponsor as well. So if you can participate, maybe you're retired and you're looking for something to do in those retirement years, well, why not connect with one of the ministries that you hear from, support them financially, and volunteer with them. Love to have you do that. So you'll hear from those right now during this break, and then we'll be right back.
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1: 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You're tuned into The Plumb Line. I'm your host, Jay Rudolph, my guest, Russ Gerline, and we're talking about retirement from a biblical worldview on The Plumb Line. And, you know, Russ, I realized that I didn't really even talk about your particular work. We've talked about it on our other visits. And by the way, people can find those past visits we've had together. When you just look up The Plumb Line with Jay Rudolph, pretty much anywhere you go for podcasts, it should be available. If you find somewhere where it isn't, let me know and we'll try to get it up there for you as well. But your work deals with military and federal service over 40 years now, right?
0: Yes, sir. I had the privilege, and quite by mistake, I did not know when I joined the Army 40 years ago in March of 1986 that I'd still be doing this. But yeah, I spent 20 years on active duty and did a year and a half as a contractor for the Center for Army Lessons Learned at the Chemical School in Fort Leonard Wood. And then I got a job in civil service there where I've been doing the same job for 18 and a half years. So yeah, 40 years with the Army, I just total surprise. But God,

0: God has a sense of humor. This brought me through a great, great opportunity to serve.
1: Well, and so I want to talk a little bit more about, and this will fit pretty well with what you just shared in James chapter 4, where we understand the reality that we don't know what the future holds. In your case, you know, you've been enrolled there in the Army, and it sounds like you didn't anticipate ever that it would be, you know, end up being your complete, you know, calling and vocation for 40 years. And so it says in James chapter 4, these words of James, a half-brother of Jesus, "Now listen, you who say today or tomorrow, we will go to this or that city, spend a year there, carry on business and make money. Why, you do not even know what will happen tomorrow. What is your life? You are a mist that appears for a little while and then vanishes. Instead, you ought to say, if it is the Lord's will, we will live and do this or that." And that's why I know I and many other Christians use the phrase "Lord willing" pretty much any time that I try to say it. Even in the broadcast here, you'll see hear me say things like that. "Well, Lord willing, we'll have another conversation in the future," or something like that. And so that little phrase indicates that we are submitting ourselves to the Lord's will because we don't know what's going to happen, right?
0: Oh boy, spot on. Great commentary on that verse. I think that's special because I think, you know, here in the verse that James is addressing, someone's trying to make plans and plans to take care of their family, you know, and make vocational decisions. And yet he says, you know, you don't know what's going to happen tomorrow. So we make our plans lightly. And my wife adds to that. This came out of COVID, probably. Make your plans lightly and hold your people tightly. So I think that's a good thing to carry on. I want to come back to her because she had a successful retirement plan when she left preschool teaching. I'll come back to that if I can some other time. But yeah, this verse is really good about the Lord's will and just submitting to it. And life is fragile and you just never know what's going to happen. So you just have to trust Him the whole time.
1: Yeah. And that applies not only to our plans for what we might do for work or, you know, our vocation, but to our decisions concerning retirement as well. It says in Proverbs 16:9, "In his heart, a man plans his course, but the Lord determines his steps." In other words, we can make plans for when we think we want to retire, what we want to do after we retire, just, you know, how the whole process will go and all of that. But it's the Lord who's ultimately in control of this. And I think what I like about that is it just takes so much pressure off me. I think this verse is not saying that we shouldn't make plans. Some people might look at that and say, well, you know, why make plans? Because the Lord's going to manage it and, you know, take care of it anyway. That's not what I take from this. I think we are still supposed to plan, but also understand that there's not so much pressure or stress because the Lord is ultimately in control.
0: Absolutely. I latched onto this verse when I was a new Christian, and it's taken me a long ways. I mean, you know, you go to college, like I just talked about, reflecting on that 50 years ago, wanted to be a high school math teacher, you know, and I actually got the job and did that. And then God just led me into trying to go into ministry and left there and went to seminary, and things didn't turn out the way I wanted to, and ended up joining the Army, and I thought I'd do it for 3 years. But the Lord was directing steps clearly every step away, and then I maintained that, you know, if He did that at the beginning of our career, He's going to do that at the end. And I like this ties in with one of the verses in Amazing Grace. You know, we sing this a lot, and His grace has brought me safe thus far. His grace will lead me home. You know, when you see how God has worked in the past, that gives you hope to believe that God's going to lead you in the future.
1: Yeah. Well, one other thing I want to address here before we have to wrap up this segment, and it's the most important thing of all, and as just thinking how one of the goals, I guess, when we retire is that we would hear from our boss, especially in, you know, in your case, or for someone who has maybe served with the same company or within the same, you know, realm or field his or her entire life, and then they retire, they would certainly hope that their boss would say these words, the same words we want to hear from the Lord Jesus. "Well done, good and faithful servant." Now, hearing it from Jesus is way more significant than hearing it from your boss. But the point I'm making is that we want to please, whether it's Jesus or our boss, we want to please them. We want to do the type of job and have the work ethic and the, you know, the diligence and the faithfulness and all those things where we would hear those words from our boss as well. That, hey, you've done a great job. I'm going to miss you now that we retire. Rather than, you know, don't let the door hit you on the way out. type of thing. So, the point point being, I guess, is it applies to our retirement. We'd love to hear those words. It applies to the moment that we enter into the presence of our Lord and Savior Jesus Christ. That's what we want to hear. And what I wanted to say and have you expound upon a little bit is that you're not going to hear those words, well done, good and faithful servant, from Jesus just by doing good things. And that is super important for us to stress here, because many people think, you know, in your job, you think if I, you know, work hard and do all the right things and stuff, I'll hear, you know, I'll get that commendation from the boss. Mm-hmm. But you can work super hard, you can be super diligent and do all sorts of things. You can serve a food pantry and help the homeless. And, you know, I could go into a very lengthy list here of all the great works that people do and pass away and not hear, well done, good and faithful servant. And so help us, Russ. What am I saying here? Why not? How could that possibly be true that someone could do all those great things and not hear those words?
0: I love how you brought that together. And Ephesians 2 amplifies that quite a bit. You know, we can't work enough for salvation because of the sin problem that separates us from God. Ephesians 2 talks about us being dead before we met the Lord. And yet when we come to faith in Jesus Christ, he makes us alive. He resurrects us from the dead, as it were, and gives us new life, puts his spirit in us. At that point in time, the work that we do is the work that we're created to do. And he says we're his workmanship, created to do good works. We don't do the good works to get salvation, but after we are saved and come to faith in Jesus Christ, he changes us, transforms us from the inside out, and enables us to do work to love our neighbors, which is really him loving our neighbors through us. But yeah, that transformation has to happen. And the whole motivation for work changes is not working to get an eternal reward. It's working because it's out of the fact that we have this eternal reward.
1: That is superbly explained, exactly what I was wanting you to share. I'm going to just read those verses here, Ephesians 2, 8 through 10. It says, "For by grace you've been saved through faith, that not of yourselves, it is the gift of God, not of works, lest anyone should boast. For we are his workmanship, created in Christ Jesus for good works, which God prepared beforehand that we should walk in them." That is what you just expounded upon there and did so beautifully with that, because there is a purpose for those wonderful works that we do. And the purpose is in service and in obedience to the God who saved us, the one who we have trusted in. We have put our faith in him. We have been saved by grace through that faith. But then it also says, you know, those works, we can't be saved by those, lest anyone should boast, but there's a purpose of the works. We're created for those good works, which God prepared beforehand that we should walk in them. And so just a real deep dive into Ephesians 2, 8 through 10 helps everyone understand what salvation is and how works are not part of our salvation, but they are part of our faith, in that faith without works is dead. And so if we have genuine faith, we will do the works that God has called us to do. And so I'm going to have to cut it off there, but that's just a wonderful message from Ephesians chapter 2 and some great comments and thoughts from my guest, Russ Gerline. We'll continue with more. We're talking about retirement from a biblical worldview. And so be sure to join me for the next edition when we'll tackle this more. My email is theplumblineradio@gmail.com. And what we just shared there is called the gospel, which means good news. If you have not put your faith in Jesus, reach out to me and let's get connected. We'll discuss this. We can go over it more. Nothing more important than that decision. Theplumlineradio@gmail.com. And plum is P-L-U-M-B. 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
7: This side of eternity, you're not going to know what it is you've done, but I guarantee you, I know, because this is biblical. Again, we're going to have people running up to us on the other side saying, you know, you don't know this, but you did this for me. And that's the holy work that we're doing. The bond between Christians and Jews, saying, you know what? We're going to make sure these Jewish, beautiful souls in Ukraine know that there's a God who still loves them.
8: Amen.
7: There's people in America, Christians, who are reaching out and saying, we want you to have hope and a life renewed.
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2: Welcome to this special Bless Israel program titled Aliyah, Fulfilling Biblical Prophecy in the Midst of War and Anti-Semitism. 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Yona and Mikhail Benichou and their four children lived in Marseille, France, a loving Jewish family who experienced firsthand the vile hatred of anti-Semitism just for being Jewish. This is their story.
9: The Jewish atmosphere in France and the treatment of Jewish families was deteriorating. Yona explained that people usually think of anti-Semitism against Jews as something dark and violent, but anti-Semitism is also expressed in much more devious ways. Yona describes the fear of walking around the streets in Marseille.
10: We felt threatened if we walked around, and so we tried to hide our Jewish appearance when we were outside because of the anti-Semitism and harassment of Jews. The feeling we got from the French government was that we have to worry about ourselves and no one will protect us or fight for us.
9: Yona and Mikhail and their family would not go out to the streets unless they really had to in order to get from place to place. Mikhail said to me,
11: since October 7, the situation is deteriorating. The danger is even greater. There are more and more Muslims in the city and the Jewish community feels unprotected. They look at us all the time and make comments like, they are still here? Why is it still here? They need to go.
9: Yona described a scene that troubled me.
10: 2 weeks ago, two Arabs spat at me in the street. Mikhail and I and our four children were walking down a street, and we were in the area near the rugby stadium. The rugby game had just ended, and there was a large crowd starting to come out of the stadium. A group of people saw us and started spitting in our direction. I was in shock from what happened. I didn't know how to react. So many people saw what happened and no one even tried to help us. They all just ignored us and continued to walk. One man came up to me and said, just keep walking, better not say anything because it could end in murder. It was then that we decided to leave France and make Aliyah to Israel. We are taking the children and our suitcases, and we are leaving to go where we can live and feel secure. Israel is our home, and we do not have to hide our Jewishness there.
9: On October 31st, 2023, Yonah and Mikael and their four children, David, age 14, Rebecca, age 11, Yoel, age 7, and Ava, age 2, made Aliyah to Israel thanks to Christian donors who helped support a special fellowship freedom flight from Marseille, France, landing in Tel Aviv, Israel. Mikael tells us that since he and his family arrived in Israel, the anxiety and fear that were a daily part of their lives has disappeared.
11: There is still a war taking place, and we already had two sirens here in Beit Shemesh. But right now, we are not sorry that we came to Israel during this time. We feel much more secure here.

0: and friends.
1: Yona and Mikael want to thank the International Fellowship of Christians and Jews and the contributions from Christians who made this possible for their family.
0: The fellowship helped us plan our Aliyah. They purchased our tickets and they're helping us with adjustments to Israel. We came to an empty apartment and didn't know how we would handle the expenses of buying the necessary furniture for the house. Thanks to the fellowship, we receive assistance to buy a closet and beds for our children. I don't know how we would gotten along without this help. Thanks to the fellowship, we are being surrounded by love and concern. Thank you.
2: You're listening to a special Bless Israel program titled Aliyah, Fulfilling Biblical Prophecy in the Midst of War and Antisemitism, brought to you by the International Fellowship of Christians and Jews. Today, we're witnessing the rise of antisemitism around the world like never before. The good news is that every Jewish family, like Yona and Mikael's, who wants desperately to escape the forces of antisemitism today, can know that there is a home, there is a shalom in Israel, the Promised Land. But for many poor, elderly Jews, their dream of making Aliyah one day and coming home to Israel is extremely difficult, if not impossible. Many, especially in war-torn areas like Ukraine, have absolutely no money, no bank accounts, and little hope for a job. 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But you can change all of that today. 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
3: Hello, my name is Darcy from Turlock, California. I give to the International Fellowship for Christians and Jews, first because God has blessed me in more ways than I deserve. It truly breaks my heart to see the suffering that Jews have endured. In Genesis 12, verse 3, God says, "I will bless those who bless you, Israel. All people on earth will be blessed through you." Our money is not ours. It belongs to God. It's merely a tool that God gives us, and we are expected to use it wisely. And one way to use it wisely is giving to International Fellowship. It amazes me how much has been donated and the stories of restoration and hope that have been provided through the ministry. The Bible also says in 2 Corinthians 9:6 through 8 that each of you should give what you have decided in your heart, not reluctantly or under compulsion. God loves the cheerful giver, and God is able to bless you abundantly so that in all things and all times, having all that you need, will abound in every good work.
2: 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Bishop Paul Lanier is Chairman Emeritus of the U.S. Board for the Fellowship. In 2022, Bishop Lanier traveled to Israel to welcome a flight of Jewish children orphans living in poverty, and rescued out of war-torn Ukraine thanks to Christians who donated $35 to help make this special Emergency Ukraine Aliyah flight possible. Let's take you there as Bishop Lanier describes this remarkable scene.
4: I'm at the airport right now, Ben Gurion Airport. There is a flight that has come in from Ukraine. Special children. You won't see grown men. You won't see husbands or fathers, because the men of Ukraine have been forced to stay and to fight against resistance and aggression. In a matter of moments, precious children, orphans, we're getting off of this plane that you sponsored. You have purchased these tickets for children from Ukraine to be able to come to this airport for the first time and make Aliyah. Only heaven knows all that these precious children have seen and suffered too much in this life. The International Fellowship of Christians and Jews was able to secure passage. And you, the fellowship, men and women, faithful, lovers of God and lovers of Israel, you are the reason these precious children are sitting on this plane now. You know what your Bible says about the end times, and how remarkable and important it is that Jews are able to come home. It is our God who has made this possible. We are seeing the fulfillment of prophecy when more and more Jews are coming home from around the world. God has a way of using crises to fulfill his perfect will. What the enemy means for evil, God will turn for good. It is the Lord who does this. Fulfilled prophecy. The children are coming home.
2: President and global CEO of the Fellowship, Yael Eckstein.
5: Anti-Semitism isn't new. There's always been anti-Semitism. And it's a miracle that we're still here today to even tell that story. But what's awesome, that specifically the rise in anti-Semitism all around the world today reminds me, is that we are living in historic times for two reasons. First of all, we have the state of Israel, God's promised land, the only country in the world that has a prime minister, a government, an army who has one concern: to protect the Jewish people. And the second thing that's historic is that for the first time in history, we're not alone. The Jewish people are not alone. We have millions of Christians who are standing with Israel, often even stronger than the Jewish community, which is upside down, absurd, but it's amazing. These Judeo-Christian values that America was founded on are coming to life. Israel and America are the greatest allies, but it's not just political anymore. It's personal. Christians who are raising their voice against their own congresspeople to say, we don't agree with your anti-Semitism. I don't think that's ever been done before. And so I have hope. I have hope.
2: God's promise to his chosen people is to bring them back to Israel. Even at time of war, God's covenant promise remains to bring them home to the promised land. 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A friendly fellowship phone operator is standing by, waiting for your call. 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

0: president and global CEO of the fellowship, Yael Eckstein, remembers how it all started.
1: My father discovered, he was a young rabbi, that there are Christians that love Israel. He said, how could the Jewish people not know about this? Suddenly, there are millions of Christians here praying for us, loving us. We need to connect the two. And so we started the fellowship originally as just an interfaith dialogue organization, not doing any projects, but just talking, because that's the first step to building a new relationship after 2,000 years, to start talking and finding where we are so alike, the values that we share, the God that we love. And so that's when all of these Christian leaders came and said, well, we want to be part of this. This is prophetic. Jews from the biblical land of the north are coming home to Israel, and God even called us directly to do it on the shoulders of the Gentiles, he said. And that's how On Wings of Eagles began. And since that day, praise God, the stories of the people that are landing in Israel on these flights, it's unreal. There was one Jewish man who was kidnapped by the separatists. He was held for a month and a half, beaten, and then he passed out, and he woke up in the middle of Ukraine, in the middle of a field, didn't know what to do, got in touch with the fellowship, and within a month he was in Israel. We had another story of a woman who called us from her house in eastern Ukraine and said, my house was hit by a shell. I live with my father and I care for my children. My father was in the kitchen when a shell hit the kitchen. I'm living here with my children and I have nowhere to turn to. Because these are war zones. You can't just go out and ask for help. Everyone's in the same situation. And the fellowship, again, within 3 weeks, she was in Israel, rescued her and her children, brought them to a refugee center, and 3 weeks later landed in Israel.
0: Jews have waited for this moment in history. They are looking to God for their rescue. God is looking to us, Christians, to be his agents, his representatives of prophetic biblical fulfillment, to help his chosen people out of persecution and anti-Semitism for such a time as this. Would you like to help one of God's chosen today? You can do that right where you are with one phone call. 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President and global CEO of the fellowship, Yael Eckstein, talked with KKLA Los Angeles radio personality David James about saving Jewish lives through the fulfillment of biblical prophecy.
1: Right now, the Christian community is returning to their roots, and those roots are the Jewish people. Jesus was Jewish. He studied the Torah. Yesh tikva l'acharitecha v'shavu banim l'gvulam. There is hope for your future, said the Lord, and the children will return to their own land. We have the ability now together, Christians and Jews, to bring biblical prophecy to fruition. Giving charity is an investment. We have to create vessels. We can't just pray to God and then close ourselves up to blessings. We have to create vessels to receive God's light, to receive God's blessings. And this is not only an investment for our future and for ourselves.
2: Yes.
1: But imagine this one-time gift. You're not going to feel it in 5 years. But in 5 years, that person that you brought to Israel will still be living in Israel. Maybe they'll have children. Maybe your investment will turn into generations of Jewish people living on the land.
2: This is legacy building.
1: This is legacy building.
2: It's what it is.
1: Yeah.
2: We should just be so in step with the Jewish people because Jesus, he himself was Jewish, his disciples Jewish. I mean, the whole kindred spirit between Jews and Christians, the Jewish people are our

0: best friends, just period, end of story, because Jesus himself was Jewish. And I mean, the intimacy of this investment is, when we think about it, absolutely extraordinary.
1: It's immediate and it's godly and it's blessed. And that Christians now have the opportunity to literally save a Jewish life, to take money, which is nothing more than paper, and turn it into a Jewish life from Ukraine being saved. And that's the answer to their prayers.
0: Yeah. And that's God using us, and that's a divine appointment. Yael, I know there's 1, 2, 3, 5 people who say, you know what, I would like to rescue a Jewish man or woman or child out of the Ukraine and put them on a flight. This side of eternity, you're not going to know what it is you've done, but I guarantee you, I know, because this is biblical. Again, we're going to have people running up to us on the other side saying, you know, you don't know this, but you did this for me. And that's the holy work that we're doing. The bond between Christians and Jews, saying, you know what? We're going to make sure these Jewish, beautiful souls in the Ukraine know that there's a God who still loves them.
1: Amen.
0: There's people in America, Christians, who are reaching out and saying, we want you to have hope and a life renewed.
1: Hallelujah. That is exactly what the fellowship is doing. And it's amazing to see how real it is in your heart and the hearts of so many others. This is an investment that God has called us to do, and we will be returned very, very fruitfully in whatever way God wants.
2: Today, we are witnessing the rise of anti-Semitism around the world like never before. For many poor, elderly Jews, their dream of making Aliyah one day and coming home to Israel is extremely difficult, if not impossible. 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Even in a time of war, the safety and shalom of moving to Israel under God's protection and His covenant promise to bring His chosen people home is why we're asking you today to partner with us. 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
4: My name is Rebecca. I'm from Lamar, South Carolina. I am so privileged to be able to give to the fellowship. God has blessed me so much, not only financially, but spiritually, physically. And the first time that I saved and saved and saved and was able to bring one person home on wings of eagle, I cannot tell you the joy and the peace that I felt in my heart by being one little teeny thing in God's kingdom. And I just challenge you today to give out of a cheerful, loving heart to His people that need so much these days, that are broken, that need comfort, that need that cup of water, that need to be brought home to their home place, Israel, because God scattered them, but He's bringing His people home.
2: Isaiah chapter 49 says, "Behold, they will come from afar and lo. They will come from the north and from the west. Shout for joy, O heavens, and rejoice, O earth. Break forth into joyful shouting, O mountains, for the Lord has comforted His people." The restoration of Israel is one of the greatest promises from God. Every year, the International Fellowship of Christians and Jews helps rescue thousands of Jews out of poverty, persecution, and anti-Semitism, and flies them home to the Holy Land. 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
8: That verse I found in Jeremiah chapter 29, verse 7, in regard to humility and submission to authority, it says, wherever you are, work to make the place that you've been called to, where God brings you, work to make them prosperous, and in so doing, you will become prosperous. Mm. Yeah. How many of us get into a situation where we're like, I don't like it here, and you leave with this bitter taste in your mouth, rather than leaving with this a sense of, I am going to make this the best place in my life. That happened to me. I was in a situation as a young man, as a pastor, and for the first 5 years, I did not like submitting to authority. Every Friday, I would have to listen to all the things I did wrong from my superior. He had a page, a list of things that I had to work on that were, and I hated it, until finally, one day, I got it. And it was in this amazing chapter in Numbers. Miriam and Aaron are talking behind the back of Moses and being like really critical of him. Like, who does he think he is being, you know, he's God's leader. And then God strikes Miriam with leprosy. Mm-hmm. Now, that changed my life because at that moment, I had to go back to my superior and say, hey, I repent. I apologize. Wow. I'm so sorry. From now on, moving forward, I'm going to lift you up in the eyes of everyone in this church. I'm going to help you to become successful. And as soon as I did that, God transformed my future. As a result of that, there's no question about it.
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16: Hi, this is Dave Olson. I'm the senior leader of Heartland Church located in Ankeny, Iowa. I hope the following message challenges, encourages, and ultimately changes you. 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
17: Culture of Honor. How many of you have read this book? How many of you have never heard of this book? This book was written by Danny Silk. We've had Danny in before. He was the pastoral care guy out at Bethel. It's a great book. Matter of fact, my spiritual father gave me a copy of it before it was published, and I marked it all up on my hard drive. It's a great book. It's probably the best treatment of fivefold ministry that I've ever read. I think it's chapter 2. He explains the different dynamics with apostolic, prophetic, evangelistic, pastoral, and teaching leadership gifts. But it also deals with how do we navigate life in relationships of honor? And what we were just talking about is one such example. These type of situations really demand that we navigate these things correctly. And it really does go along with what we've been talking about the last few weeks. We were looking at 3-4 weeks ago, we began to look at what are we contending for? And we're looking at the 4 progressive expressions of the life in the Spirit. So there is, we encounter the Spirit in salvation. The indwelling Spirit comes to live within us. And then from there, we encounter Him in the baptism in the Holy Spirit. And the analogy we've been using, which is a very thoroughly grounded analogy in Scripture, is that of water, the Spirit being, or water being an analogy of the Spirit. And so Isaiah talks about drinking from the wells of salvation. And so in salvation, we take a drink of Him, He resides within us. Then in the baptism in the Holy Spirit, we are submersed into the person of the Holy Spirit. We talked about how John the Baptist, Jesus' cousin, talked about how what he did with water, he would immerse people in water. He said, what I'm doing with water, the one coming after me, he will do with the Holy Ghost and fire. And so Jesus is the baptizer in the Spirit. We're submerged, saturated, soaked, and dripping in Him. That should make you say hallelujah, should make you hunger for that. That's when we take a drink at salvation, but we're immersed in the baptism. In John chapter 7, it talks about rivers of living water being released from us. So in salvation, we receive from Him, but in the baptism in the Holy Spirit, we become a source of supply for other people. We become a reservoir or a release of the river of God. And now, one of the things we were talking about, I just want to, because I've had this question a couple of times lately, different ones of us have come from different theological backgrounds. Some of you are still working through your theology. Some of you are trying to figure out what our theology is. And so here is our theology, okay? When you are saved, the Spirit you take, you are a partaker of the divine nature. The Spirit of God comes to live within you. 1 Corinthians chapter 6 says that he who is joined to the Spirit becomes one with him in spirit. In other words, we were dead in our trespasses and sins from birth because of the fall, but we drink of the Spirit, and that is the born again experience. The Spirit comes to reside within us, and we're regenerated, the Spirit of God living within us. That is distinct from the baptism in the Holy Spirit. The baptism in the Holy Spirit is subsequent to and distinct from what you receive at salvation. There are a lot of people who will have heaven as their eternal home who have never been baptized in the Spirit. That doesn't affect their salvation. It does affect their quality of life in the Spirit, but it doesn't affect their salvation. That's distinct from. So people have asked me, do you believe that people have to be baptized in the Spirit to be saved? I do not. Now, let me just pause there, because there's this one verse that is really problematic when we get into this whole subject because of the way people interpret it. And that is 1 Corinthians chapter 12, verse 13. And it says this, we are all baptized in one Spirit into one body. In one Spirit into one body. Now just freeze that phrase there for a moment, because the wording of that phrase is very, very important. The formula for baptism, whether water baptism or spirit baptism, the phrasing is always the same. You're baptized in something, into something. You're baptized in a substance, into an experience. In John's baptism, the first baptism we see in the New Testament, John is baptizing people into repentance. And remember when the Pharisees and some of the scribes came and said, hey, baptize us, he said, no. You bring forth works meet for repentance, and then I will baptize you into your repentance. He was going to baptize them in a substance, water, into an experience, repentance. But he refused to baptize them into that experience until it was first a reality in their life. Water baptism didn't make them repentant. It sealed it after the fact. Okay, that's very important here, because when we take that understanding of baptism and bring it into the baptism in the Spirit, then that wording in 1 Corinthians chapter 12 makes sense. We're baptized in one Spirit into one body. So there's a substance, the substance being the third person of the Godhead. We're immersed into him, saturated with him. But we're baptized not into repentance in the baptism of the Spirit. We're baptized, or Christian baptism in Romans 6, we're baptized in water into his body, or into Christ's death, rather. And so all through Scripture, there's an in and an into. John's baptism, in water, into repentance. Christian baptism, Romans 6, in water, into Christ's death. And in Spirit baptism, we're baptized not in water, but in the third person of the Godhead, the Spirit of God. But what are we baptized into? His body. A lot of people read that and think, well, then that must be when you're saved. You get baptized in water or in the Spirit when you get saved, because that's when you're put in the body. No, because remember, baptism is always sealing something after the fact. You are baptized into the body once you are in the body of Christ as a born-again believer. Now, that experience is made real in your baptism in the Holy Spirit. The context of that verse in 1 Corinthians chapter 12 is the charismatic gifts, the spiritual gifts given to us by the Spirit. We've talked about this many times. There are three categories of spiritual gifts in the New Testament. There's Romans 12, the gifts from the Father. There's Ephesians 4, the gifts from the Son, which in actuality are people with grace upon them that are given to the church. And then there are the gifts from the third person of the Godhead, the Holy Spirit, and those are what are classically known as charismatic Pentecostal gifts. Those are awakened in our life when we are baptized in the Spirit, into His body, and your gifting comes alive, and you realize your role in the body of Christ. Does that make sense? So the way you take your place in the body is by becoming aware of your gifting and beginning to function in that particular gifting, which designates your role. Some are ears, some are eyes, some are knuckles, some are knuckleheads, no. Okay. So we're all different members, and when we function in our role, then we are taking our place in the body of Christ. And so I say all of that. I hope that made sense. That was a lot to say. The baptism in the Holy Spirit is distinct from and subsequent to salvation. It doesn't affect whether you go to heaven or not. It just affects the journey along the way and how effective you are along the way. So, we talked about drinking from the wells of salvation at the new birth. Then we take a drink in John 7, and we release the rivers of living water. And John adds to that. He said, Jesus was speaking of the Spirit who had not yet been given. The Father gave the Son, but the Son gave the Spirit. Jesus is the baptizer in the Holy Spirit, according to John the Baptist. And so then we have that. Then we have this other analogy in Scripture of outpourings, revival. We're a revival church. I'm a revival guy. We want the outpouring of the Spirit. We pray, we cry out, we sing, open up the heavens. What we're talking about is the rain of God's presence coming in and filling the atmosphere. And it's very important that you get around individuals who attract clouds. Seriously. Years ago, went to Korea to do some ministry in South Korea, and they took us right at the demilitarized zone. There was a big building, glass, overlooking into North Korea in the demilitarized zone, and there was this fake city. It was literally a sheetrock and plywood skyscraper. And at night, they would turn a floodlight on. There was no floors to light it up, and they had these big... They tried to make it look like it was a state-of-the-art city in North Korea, and it was just a pretend structure. It's tragic. And I have never seen such a vivid example of a cursed land as when I looked into North Korea. South Korea is high-tech and advanced and just an amazing, amazing place. And then you look into North Korea, and it's like scorched earth because the grandfather of the present ruler, they're literally worshipped as the Trinity, the Father, the Son, and now the grandson. The grandfather pulled up all the trees to burn for firewood, and therefore the deforestation literally turned it into like a desert-like quality. Because when you don't have plant life, if you don't have something growing on the earth, there's nothing to cause the hydrological cycle to pull clouds in. So you can literally create a desert by destroying vegetation. But if you can cultivate plant life, if you can cultivate growth on the land, it will literally pull in clouds and you can create your own oasis. I'm going to tell you, that'll preach. You can think yourself into barrenness. You can interact with those around you in such a way that you literally create barrenness and fruitlessness in your own life. Or you can go anywhere and you can create an oasis given time that you begin to cultivate things. And so, what we need to do is we need to create an environment that pulls in the clouds of outpouring again and again and again. because that's what will replenish the riverbeds of your personal life. We don't just get filled with the Spirit. Our initial infilling is the baptism in the Holy Spirit.

But Paul said, keep on being filled. We need to be replenished again and again. There's several reasons for that. I believe one of them really is that we leak and we're meant to leak. But there's also the idea that we

to last week, and I want to finish this week, hopefully, is this, that there is a superior expression of life in the Spirit beyond salvation, beyond the baptism in the Holy Spirit, and beyond revival. And I'll tell you what, it took some convincing for me to think something was beyond revival. I've been crying out for revival for almost 40 years and experienced some of it, and I want more. But the Lord made it very, very clear to me in 2009 out of an encounter I had with him when he told me that the superior expression is the dew of Hermon. Psalm 133. And I shared it last week, but I'll share it real quick. We were in a soaking time, and I was on the verge of snoring, and you don't want to do that as a pastor. And you know, so I got up and I walked out in the lobby area. I was out by the men's restroom looking out over through the glass door where the monkey bars are for the kids, the jungle gym. And as I'm standing there just praying, all of a sudden I went into a vision and I saw our property, and it was as if a large translucent dome, like a big bowl turned over on, was put over our property. And all of a sudden this oil just began to flow, this dome of glorious oil. And I was so excited. I was blown away. I was like, yeah. And the Lord, he spoke a couple of personal things to me. And then he said this, and the dew of Hermon will be released. And I'm so excited by what I saw, but frankly, a little disappointed by what I heard. Because I'm thinking, Lord, I want another outpouring. We were about a year out from the previous outpouring. It was like 2009. And so I asked the Lord, I said, God, why do? That it just frankly sounded kind of boring. You know, I want thunder, lightning, rivers. And I said, do? You know. And the Lord said this. He said, it is my non-disruptive way of nourishing the land. And when he said that, he had my attention. Because the move of God we had had 1 year earlier was exhausting. It was exhausting. Outpourings are disruptive. They're wonderful. They're glorious. But you can't live in continual outpouring. Now, I know some of you disagree with me. I'm not going to argue with you. Okay? I would have argued with me 10 years ago. But we can't live in continual outpouring. There's something superior. And what that is, it's the expression of what the phrase is in Scripture is the dew of heaven. You see this phrase show up all through the Old Testament, the dew of heaven. We talked about it last week, how the dew point is the measure of moisture in the air. You can have arid environments, and you can have humid environments, you can have soupy environments, and then you can have a place, the tipping point, where the air is so full of moisture, you feel it, but now it can no longer be contained in the invisible realm. It begins to deposit itself into the seen realm and little droplets known as dew. That's the idea behind the dew. And there is a tipping point that God wants to extend an invitation to you and I. He wants to release the dew. He doesn't want us just to have these times where, oh, do you feel his presence here? I can feel him. I love that. I'm addicted to his presence. You know, you can be addicted. David said, my flesh cries out. His flesh, his very body ached for the presence of the Lord. But God wants to give us more than just feeling him. He wants to deposit an expression of heaven on earth. Let's look at Psalm 133. Let's look at this passage. It is a very short, it's three verses. Behold how good and pleasant it is when brothers dwell in unity. Let me just pause here. Part of the text is this phrase, a song of ascents of David. A song of ascents. There was a body of psalms. I forget now, how many of them there were and where they started and where they end. But this is right smack dab in the middle. And what most
scholars believe is they would stand on it, stare at the temple, they would quote that psalm, then they would move to the next.

one, quote the next psalm, and quote the next psalm. And they were known as songs of ascent because they would ascend the temple stairs. I believe even that little phrase is anointed. I don't believe it's just an explanation of how they would utilize this. I believe there is a prophetic message there for you and I, that it is the way to go higher. There is a way to step into something and go up together. If we want more, then this is the invitation. Understand what this psalm is saying, and we can go higher in God. So what does he say? Behold, how good and pleasant it is when brothers dwell in unity. When they're unified, they live in unity. And then he gives two analogies and then closes with this summation of a commanded blessing. It's saying this, there's a dynamic that if we can touch this, it's going to produce two things. It's going to be like oil running down Aaron's beard. It's going to be like the dew on Mount Hermon falling on Mount Zion. And then it says, and this is God's response. God will command his blessing there. There is a commanded blessing. God declares something, and when God declares that blessing, nothing can stand in its way. I'm trying to make you hungry this morning. I'm giving you a secret that David gave us. It's a secret to going higher, and it's a guarantee of blessing in your life if you will secure the criteria of this passage. So he gives us two analogies. The first one is verse 2. It's like the precious oil on the head running down on the beard of Aaron running down on the collar of his robes, or the hem of his garment. I like the hem better because it gets farther. Number 3, it is like the dew of Hermon which falls on the mountains of Zion, for there the Lord has commanded the blessing of life forevermore. Now, there are two analogies, and both of them deal with something different. Okay, one is that vertical flow, and this is very important. Now, I said last week that Psalm 133 is really an Old Testament expression of the truths that are unpacked for us in Ephesians chapter 4. That passage that talks about fivefold ministry, that talks about the fullness of God, that we each have been given a measure of the gift of Christ, Paul says in Ephesians chapter 4. If you really want to understand Ephesians chapter 4, you've got to understand this. Paul says, there is one faith, one Lord, one baptism, one God and Father of all who is in all and through all. And then he says, he shifts gears. He's talking about the oneness, the unity of the body. And then he says, but to each one of us, a measure of the gift of Christ has been given. He's shifting gears because he's gonna land something for you and I. Every one of us has a measure. Then he says, so God gave apostles, prophets, evangelists, pastors, and teachers for the equipping of the saints for the work of ministry so that they can all do their part and come mature and enter into the full measure of the gift of Christ. So there's two phrases that are very crucial in Ephesians 4 if you want to understand what Paul is saying. The first phrase is a measure of the gift of Christ, or a portion. Some translations say as Christ apportioned it. So what he's saying is every one of us in this room have a measure or a portion of the gift of Christ. None of us has the fullness in and of ourselves. And God intentionally limited it to that way. And only as we grow up into him who is the head, Ephesians 4 says, in unity in the faith and in the knowledge of the Son of God, can we attain to the full measure of the gift of Christ. What Paul is communicating in Ephesians 4 is what he alluded to and he hinted at in Ephesians chapter 1, the last two verses. God has put everything under Christ for the church, comma, the fullness of him who fills that everything in every way. The body of Christ is the fullness of Christ. And so you and I cannot touch the fullness. There are things that God will intentionally, absolutely withhold from you as an individual.
He will not give it to you in your prayer closet. He won't give it to you in your Bible study time. He won't give it to you no matter how much you fast and pray and whine and scream and beg him to do for you. He is going to hide it within a brother or a sister

0: Because he intends for you and I to be interdependent upon one another. And many of you have experienced that. I know I did. When I first got saved, man, I would fast and pray and cry out to God for answers, and it seemed like the heavens was brass, and I had this spiritual mother I worked for. She'd meet me at McDonald's, get me a cup of coffee, and she would just start to talk, and she would answer every one of the questions I was asking the Lord about. The Lord didn't give it to me in my prayer closet. He gave it to me over a McDonald's table and a cup of coffee through a spiritual mother because he wanted me to be interdependent upon some other people. This is why it's so crucial that we live in unity together. Because God will withhold things that we desire. Now, I want you to catch this, okay? This is the superior expression. There is more for us, Heartland. There is a whole lot more. But you know where it's going to be found? Not as much through an open heaven as much as it is through an open heart to one another. It's not just looking and saying, God, pour it out. It's looking across the aisle and say, God, release it from them. Relationship, unity together is the superior expression. When I was asking the Lord about this, I think I mentioned this last week, but I was asking the Lord, I said, God, what? I mean, I had hitched my wagon to revival, man. I've been crying out for revival for decades. I'm thinking, Lord, don't mess with my theology. I've built my whole life on this. I'm going to have to recant some things publicly if you're telling me there's something more. And he corrected me, and this is what he said. He said, outpourings were made necessary by the fall. It never rained in paradise. The way paradise was watered was through underground caverns that would open up and emit a mist. So they weren't dependent upon the heavens opening up. The earth was going to feed them, their nourishment, the water.
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0: Hello, and welcome to Just in Time Ministries with Pastor Rhonda Penquite. We have more power and authority in Christ than we know, and when we learn to act on it in faith, God guarantees our success. So let's join Rhonda as she teaches us how to walk in victory.
1: The place we're coming to and the place that's coming to us is going to be completely overlapped us, and we're going to be in that place totally. Woo! We're overlapping in the unseen realms as we speak. Wow, that's exciting. You know, the one thing that keeps people from walking in the overcoming life more than anything is unforgiveness.

Forgiveness. I know I've had to go and forgive a few people in my life, and you know, things got better as soon as I did. So the spirit of unforgiveness is one of the hardest ones to break. But forgiveness is one of the best ways to be healed from trauma. To be healed physically, mentally, spiritually, whatever way you need healing. Matthew 18:35, Jesus said, if you fail to forgive every man from your heart, so what do we got to do? Forgive everybody from our heart. You will be turned over to torment. If you harbor that unforgiveness, it's tormenting you. The only way to get over it is to forgive, and then no more torment. So that's why I keep saying, forgiveness is for you, not the person you're forgiving. Forgiveness is for you, and then you come out of torment. Mark 11:25-26. This is good. Well, let me start in 22, because 25 and 26 right after 22 and 23 and 24. Jesus replied, let the faith of God be in you. Listen to the truth I speak to you. Whoever says to this mountain with great faith and does not doubt, mountain be lifted up and thrown into the midst of the sea, and believes that what he says will happen. Here's a key. Believe that what you say will happen. Well, if you're speaking the word and you know the word can't return void, but it goes out and prospers where it is sent, then it brings it back to you. If you know, then you know that, then you will believe what you say and believes that what he says will happen. It will be done. It will be done. It will be done. It can't not be done. It's a promise of the Lord. This is the reason I urge you to boldly believe for whatever you ask for in prayer. Boldly believe for whatever you ask for in prayer. And be convinced. See, you've got to be convinced. Boldly believe and be convinced that you have received it and it will be yours. Now, verse 25. Whenever you stand praying, if you find that you carry something in your heart against another person, release him and forgive him so that your Father in heaven will also release you and forgive you of your own faults. But if you will not release forgiveness, don't expect your Father in heaven to release you from your misdeeds. He's already forgiven us, but if you harbor unforgiveness, then you've put yourself in torment. You see what I'm saying? God's already forgiven you, but you've placed yourself in torment. So forgive. Come out of torment. See, harboring unforgiveness, bitterness, and anger in your heart keeps your prayers from being answered. And that's a real dangerous position in which you have put yourself. See, these things block the portals of heaven. And if the portals of heaven are blocked, how are we going to go interdimensionally? It's not worth it. Let's go, let's go, let's go. See, Jesus is laying out principles by which we are to live. Now, this is a letter. We'll see if you can figure out who wrote this letter. And the intro to it is, the following is scientific proof that love conquers all. It helps explain why I'm so focused on transforming toxic human energy to positive human energy. The key to fixing everything. Talking about love. Love is the key to fixing everything. All right, so here's the letter. When I proposed the law or the theory of relativity, very few understood me, and what I will reveal now to transmit to mankind will also collide with the misunderstanding and prejudice in the world. I ask you to guard the letters as long as necessary, years, decades, until society is advanced enough to accept what I will explain below. There is an extremely powerful force that, so far, science has not found a formal explanation to. It is a force that includes and governs all others, and is even behind any phenomenon operating in the universe, and has not yet been identified by us. This universal force is love. There is an extremely powerful force that so far science has not found a formal explanation to. It is a force that includes and governs all others and is even behind any phenomenon operating in the universe, not being identified to us by love. The universal force is love. When scientists look for a unified theory in the universe, they forgot the most powerful unseen force. Love is light that enlightens those who give and receive it.
Love is gravity.

0: because it makes some people feel attracted to others. Love is power because it multiplies the best we have and allows humanity not to be extinguished in their blind selfishness. Love unfolds and reveals. For love we live. Love is God, God is love. This force explains everything and gives meaning to life. This is the variable that we have ignored for too long. Maybe because we are afraid of love, because it is the only energy in the universe that man has not learned to drive at will. To give visibility to love, I made a simple substitution in my most famous equation. Instead of E equals MC squared, we accept that the energy to heal the world can be obtained through love multiplied by the speed of light squared. Do you get that? Love multiplied by the speed of light squared. Wow. Wow. We arrive at the conclusion that love is the most powerful force there is because it has no limits. After the failure of humanity and the use and control of other forces of the universe that have turned against us, it is urgent that we nourish ourselves with another kind of energy. If we want our species to survive, if we are to find meaning in life, if we want to save the world and every sentient being that inhabits it, love is the one and only answer. Perhaps we are not yet ready to make a bomb of love, a device powerful enough to entirely destroy the hate, selfishness, and greed that devastate the planet. However, each individual carries within them a small but powerful generator of love whose energy is waiting to be released. When we learn to give and receive this universal energy, we will have affirmed that love conquers all. Love is able to transcend everything and anything because love is the quintessence of life. I deeply regret not having been able to express what is in my heart, which has quietly beaten for you all my life. Maybe it's too late to apologize, but as time is relative, I need to tell you that I love you, and thanks to you, I have reached the ultimate answer. Your father, Albert Einstein, written to his daughter. Ooh, did he have revelation or what? Love conquers all things. So if you're judging, condemning, or unforgiving toward someone in your life, here's what we try. So you just picture your heart with arms, and you embrace their spirit in your heart. You pull their spirit into your heart. You allow your heart to enfold around them with the frequency of Father's love. And that's what produces a change. So you can write this down and do it later, but here are some steps of some things you can do. You close your eyes and take some deep breaths. You see in your mind's eye someone in your life. It might be someone you need to forgive. It might be someone with whom you are angry or bitter. It might be someone with whom you want to be reunified. It could be a child that you want to see come out of rebellion, a prodigal child coming home. It could be someone with whom you are in disagreement. It could be someone you want to see be healed. But you see their face in your mind's eye. You wrap your spiritual arms around them. You bring them into your heart and you hold them there with Father's love. And while you're holding them there, you take deep breaths. You inhale the breath of God. You inhale God's love. God's love's already shed abroad in your heart. So you keep seeing their face, and you wrap and expand your spiritual arms around them. You press them into your heart, releasing the love of God that is shed abroad in your heart into them. Continue to take deep breaths. Hold it. And then slowly release it. And you do this as many times as you need to do to release that person. Do it until you feel the release. Or make a legal document because maybe you don't feel it. I'm not feeling it. And date it, time it, sign it. And do this as many times as you need to with each person. As you think of somebody, see them. It's kind of like what we did with soul ties. You know, you thought of certain people. It's kind of the same thing, but with different attitudes. Did you know that every picture of something in the Bible is something that's already inside you? The Bible says you're the temple of God. So God lives in you. He's already inside you. Did you know you are the Ark of the Covenant? Write that down. I am the Ark of the Covenant. I'm the temple of God. I'm the Ark of the Covenant. Because in you is the rod of authority. In you there is hidden manna for such a time as this. And in you are the commandments of God written on your heart. Well, if those things are in you, what are you? The Ark of the Covenant. Did you know you are the sound of the shofar? Because one of the purposes of the shofar is a gathering call. And what they do on the shofar makes it sound like a probably not that high pitch, but it does that three times. What if we made that sound three times? Because we are a shofar, and we can make that similar sound. Because when you make the sound of the shofar, and then you go, come, you take your arms and you go, come, the frequency goes forth and brings the miracles that you need. When you make the sound of the shofar and you say, come, the frequency goes out and brings in the ones you are calling. When you make the sound of the shofar and then you say, come, the frequency goes out and brings in the prodigals. When you make the sound of the shofar and then you say, come, the frequency goes out and brings in the lost. So this is how we initiate a call to gather in all what we forever will now call pre-believers. We call them pre-believers. We are not going to call anybody an unbeliever, because when you call them an unbeliever, you're creating something around them that is actually creating a prison, which becomes a reality for them. So we will call them pre-believers. And they are coming. Many are coming. They're all coming. God doesn't leave anybody out. They're all coming. Because we call forth those things that be not as though they were. That's what Abraham did. That's why his name was changed. You shall decree a thing and it shall be established for you. So as you make the sound of the shofar and you say, come, you are about to have amazing breakthroughs that you've been waiting for a long time. As you make the sound of the shofar and you say, come, you are about to have great victories that you've been waiting for a long time. And when you make the sound of the shofar and say, come, you are about to have the greatest of testimonies.
1: 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Thank you for joining us today. You are here for just such a time as this, so go forth in the power of His might and possess all that is yours in Christ Jesus.
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0: Hello, and welcome to Just in Time Ministries with Pastor Rhonda Penquite. We have more power and authority in Christ than we know, and when we learn to act on it in faith, God guarantees our success. So let's join Rhonda as she teaches us how to walk in victory.
1: The place we're coming to and the place that's coming to us is going to be completely overlapped.

us, and we're going to be in that place totally. Woo! We're overlapping in the unseen realms as we speak. Wow, that's exciting. You know, the one thing that keeps people from walking in the overcoming life more than anything is unforgiveness. Unforgiveness. I know I've had to go and forgive a few people in my life, and you know, things got better as soon as I did. See, the spirit of unforgiveness is one of the hardest ones to break. But forgiveness is one of the best ways to be healed from trauma. To be healed physically, mentally, spiritually, whatever way you need healing. Matthew 18:35, Jesus said, if you fail to forgive every man from your heart, so what do we got to do? Forgive everybody from our heart. You will be turned over to torment. If you harbor that unforgiveness, it's tormenting you. The only way to get over it is to forgive, and then no more torment. So that's why I keep saying, forgiveness is for you, not the person you're forgiving. Forgiveness is for you, and then you come out of torment. Mark 11:25-26. This is good. Well, let me start in 22, because 25 and 26 is right after 22 and 23 and 24. Jesus replied, let the faith of God, the faith of God be in you. Listen to the truth I speak to you. Whoever says to this mountain with great faith and does not doubt, mountain be lifted up and thrown into the midst of the sea, and believes that what he says will happen. Here's a key. Believe that what you say will happen. Well, if you're speaking the word and you know the word can't return void, but it goes out and prospers where it is sent, then it brings it back to you. If you know, then you know that, then you will believe what you say. And believes that what he says will happen, it will be done. It will be done. It will be done. It can't not be done. It's a promise of the Lord. This is the reason I urge you to boldly believe for whatever you ask for in prayer. Boldly believe for whatever you ask for in prayer. And be convinced. See, you've got to be convinced. Boldly believe and be convinced that you have received it and it will be yours. Now, verse 25. Whenever you stand praying, if you find that you carry something in your heart against another person, release him and forgive him so that your Father in heaven will also release you and forgive you of your own fault. But if you will not release forgiveness, don't expect your Father in heaven to release you from your misdeeds. He's already forgiven us, but if you harbor unforgiveness, then you've put yourself in torment. You see what I'm saying? God's already forgiven you, but you've placed yourself in torment. So forgive. Come out of torment. See, harboring unforgiveness, bitterness, and anger in your heart keeps your prayers from being answered. And that's a real dangerous position in which you have put yourself. See, these things block the portals of heaven. And if the portals of heaven are blocked, how are we going to go interdimensionally? It's not worth it. Let's go, let's go, let's go. See, Jesus is laying out principles by which we are to live. Now, this is a letter. Let's see if you can figure out who wrote this letter. And the intro to it is, the following is scientific proof that love conquers all. It helps explain why I'm so focused on transforming toxic human energy to positive human energy. The key to fixing everything. Talking about love. Love is the key to fixing everything. All right, so here's the letter. When I proposed the law or the theory of relativity, very few understood me, and what I will reveal now to transmit to mankind will also collide with the misunderstanding and prejudice in the world. I ask you to guard the letters as long as necessary, years, decades, until society is advanced enough to accept what I will explain below. There is an extremely powerful force that, so far, science has not found a formal explanation to. It is a force that includes and governs all others, and is even behind any phenomenon operating in the universe, and has not yet been identified by us. This universal force is love. There is an extremely powerful force that so far science has not found a formal explanation to. It is a force that includes and governs all others and is even behind any phenomenon
operating in the universe, not being identified to us by love. The universal force is love. When scientists look for a unified theory in the universe, they forgot the most powerful unseen force. Love is light that enlightens those who give and receive it. Love is gravity because it makes some people feel attracted to others. Love is power because it multiplies the best we have and allows humanity not to be extinguished in their blind selfishness. Love unfolds and reveals. For love we live. Love is God, God is love. This force explains everything and gives meaning to life. This is the variable that we have ignored for too long. Maybe because we are afraid of love, because it is the only energy in the universe that man has not learned to drive at will. To give visibility to love, I made a simple substitution in my most famous equation. Instead of E equals MC squared, we accept that the energy to heal the world can be obtained through love multiplied by the speed of light squared. Did you get that? Love multiplied by the speed of light squared. Wow. Wow. We arrive at the conclusion that love is the most powerful force there is because it has no limits. After the failure of humanity and the use and control of the other forces of the universe that have turned against us, it is urgent that we nourish ourselves with another kind of energy. If we want our species to survive, if we are to find meaning in life, if we want to save the world and every sentient being that inhabits it, love is the one and only answer. Perhaps we are not yet ready to make a bomb of love, a device powerful enough to entirely destroy the hate, selfishness, and greed that devastate the planet. However, each individual carries within them a small but powerful generator of love whose energy is waiting to be released. When we learn to give and receive this universal energy, we will have affirmed that love conquers all. Love is able to transcend everything and anything because love is the quintessence of life. I deeply regret not having been able to express what is in my heart, which has quietly beaten for you all my life. Maybe it's too late to apologize, but as time is relative, I need to tell you that I love you, and thanks to you, I have reached the ultimate answer. Your father, Albert Einstein, written to his daughter. Ooh, did he have revelation or what? Love conquers all things. So if you're judging, condemning, or unforgiving toward someone in your life, here's what we try. So you just picture your heart with arms, and you embrace their spirit in your heart. You pull their spirit into your heart. You allow your heart to enfold around them with the frequency of Father's love. And that's what produces a change. So you can write this down and do it later, but here are some steps of some things you can do. You close your eyes and take some deep breaths. You see in your mind's eye someone in your life. It might be someone you need to forgive. It might be someone with whom you are angry or bitter. It might be someone with whom you want to be reunified. There could be a child that you want to see come out of rebellion, a prodigal child coming home. There could be someone with whom you are in disagreement. It could be someone you want to see be healed. But you see their face in your mind's eye. You wrap your spiritual arms around them. You bring them into your heart and you hold them there with Father's love. And while you're holding them there, you take deep breaths. You inhale the breath of God. You inhale God's love. God's love's already shed abroad in your heart. So you keep seeing their face, and you wrap and expand your spiritual arms around them. You press them into your heart.
releasing the love of God that is shed abroad in your heart.

0: into them. Continue to take deep breaths. Hold it. And then slowly release it. And you do this as many times as you need to do to release that person. Do it until you feel the release. Or make a legal document, because maybe you don't feel it. I'm not feeling it. And date it, time it, sign it. And do this as many times as you need to with each person. As you think of somebody, see them. It's kind of like what we did with soul ties. You know, you thought of certain people. It's kind of the same thing, but with different attitudes. Did you know that every picture of something in the Bible is something that's already inside you? The Bible says you're the temple of God. So God lives in you. He's already inside you. Did you know you are the Ark of the Covenant? Write that down. I am the Ark of the Covenant. I'm the temple of God. I'm the Ark of the Covenant. Because in you is the rod of authority. In you there is hidden manna for such a time as this. And in you are the commandments of God written on your heart. Well, if those things are in you, what are you? The Ark of the Covenant. Did you know you are the sound of the shofar? Because one of the purposes of the shofar is a gathering call. And what they do on the shofar makes it sound like a probably not that high pitch, but it does that three times. What if we made that sound three times? Because we are a shofar, and we can make that similar sound. Because when you make the sound of the shofar, and then you go, come, you take your arms and you go, come. The frequency goes forth and brings the miracles that you need. When you make the sound of the shofar and you say, come, the frequency goes out and brings in the ones you are calling. When you make the sound of the shofar and then you say, come, the frequency goes out and brings in the prodigals. When you make the sound of the shofar and then you say, come, the frequency goes out and brings in the lost. So this is how we initiate a call together in all what we forever will now call pre-believers. We call them pre-believers. We are not going to call anybody an unbeliever, because when you call them an unbeliever, you're creating something around them that is actually creating a prison, which becomes a reality for them. So we will call them pre-believers. And they are coming. Many are coming. They're all coming. God doesn't leave anybody out. They're all coming. Because we call forth those things that be not as though they were. That's what Abraham did. That's why his name was changed. You shall decree a thing and it shall be established for you. So as you make the sound of the shofar and you say, come, you're about to have amazing breakthroughs that you've been waiting for a long time. As you make the sound of the shofar and you say, come, you are about to have great victories that you've been waiting for a long time. And when you make the sound of the shofar and say, come, you are about to have the greatest of testimonies.
1: 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Thank you for joining us today. You are here for just such a time as this, so go forth in the power of His might and possess all that is yours in Christ Jesus.
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1: 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We've got parenting expert Dr. Jim Burns here today. He's the founder of Homeward. We've also got Doctor of Marriage and Family Therapy, Sherry Denham Keffer. Good to see you guys again. Sherry, what's on your mind to start us off?
2: I was just sharing with you two that the last time I was here, Jim and I had talked about aging. You talked about aging parents, yeah, and the challenge, and I had just gotten back with my mom, who, you know, had gone to the hospital. But let me just start with this. I was talking about how it was held in my body. Well, I just want to let you all know, hopefully I can do this without crying, my mom passed away. She passed away the beginning of this month on September 2nd. So why am I sharing that? One is because I know we love you and I know you love us, and this is just a part of life, right? But I wanted to talk specifically about a moment. I had my younger sister call me. My mom was in ICU, and I was getting ready to go to the office to see a client, and she called me to let me know they had to rush my mom to ICU. And every time my mom had to go into the hospital, I would call and I would say, "Mom, don't you go anywhere. I'm getting the first light out and I will be there." So my idea was I wanted to be there with my mom when she passed. I wanted to hold her hand. I wanted to tell her I loved her, all of that, right? So when my sister called me, I'm on the 5. I'm on the freeway. And this time my sister said, "It's looking very different. Mom is going. She's not going to be here long." And Debbie asked me, "Do you want to talk with her?" Now, I paused, which was really weird, because she just told me it's not going to be long. She's going. And I paused. Why? Because in my mind, I had this idea of what it was supposed to look like when my mom went from here to heaven. I was like, you know, I'm going to be there. I'm going to hold her hand. I'm going to be with her when she takes her last breath. That's the movie I had in my mind. Mm-hmm. But what was happening, the real movie, was that I was stuck on the 5 freeway. And so I paused, and then she said again, "Do you want to talk to her?" And I said, "Yeah." So she held her phone up to my mom's ear. And of course, I'm telling her I love her. But then I had a check in my spirit, and I think it was the Holy Spirit that just tethered me. And I didn't tell my mom to wait. That time I told my mom, "It's okay. It's okay to go. You can go. You can be with Jesus. You can be with Dad. You can be with Randy. I love you," right? It's like I released her. Not that she needed to be released, but that's what I did. And so that was it. And then 10 minutes later, my mom passed. She called me to let me know. So the moral of the story is, it's not always what you think it is, and it's not always the movie in your head. Sometimes loss happens and it's unexpected, and you have to recalibrate your GPS to match reality. And the next thing that I wanted to share, and I'll do this really quickly, is my sister said my mom raised her eyebrow and smiled. And Debbie didn't know what I said, because all she could hear is la la la la la on the phone, right? But she said, "What did you tell her?" And I said, "You know, you can go be with Jesus and Dad and Mom." And she said, my mom lifted her eyebrow and smiled. And that's everything I needed to know. What a gift from God, right?
1: Yeah.
2: So I'm grieving, and that's a part of love, is to grieve.
1: Yeah. Sherry, we're so sorry that you lost your mom. We'll be right back here on New Life Live.
3: My husband addicted to pornography for the majority of our marriage. I was very isolated and didn't really know which way to turn.
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1: 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Let's begin our time on the phones with Miss Aurora, who is in Albuquerque. 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
8: Hi. Thank you for taking my call. You said Brian is your name?
1: Yes.
8: Oh, okay. Hi, Brian. I have a concern. I have a friend that I've been friends with for almost 2 years, and I have she knows I am very kind of introverted. Yeah, I couldn't even think of the word. And she is a little bit different, but we still maintain our friendship. And she knows I don't like people to bring in their personal devices into my home. I've never locked that. And so she has been really good about respecting that, and I'm so grateful for that. However,

0: She was over here a few days ago, and she was helping me do some work on my house, her and her son. And her son said he was going to leave, and he was going to wait in the car for her. So while he was over there, he came inside and said, "You got a phone call." And she dashed out the house and stopped what she was doing. And then they took off. And I was very offended by that, because I seldom see her, and I know she spends like 6 days a week with her daughter almost, and then her daughter calls her and she's got, "I need you to do this, I need you to do that," whatever she was asking her to do. And she just took off, she took off with her son, and I thought that was very rude.
1: She just left without saying goodbye or anything?
0: Yeah. Yeah, she did, and that's she's never done that. She's never done that before. Well, maybe she has in the past, but I don't remember her that so clearly. But this time, it really offended me, and I just, it was like a slap in the face for me, because we had planned to do this. She was going to bring her son to help me rearrange my furniture, and they had done most of the work. And the son said, "Well, if you don't need me, I'm going to be outside." And she gets a call, and he picks up, and she comes running and says, "You got a call." And she dropped everything and took off.
1: Okay. Dr. Jim, what would you say to Miss Aurora?
2: Miss Aurora, do you know what the reason for her leaving was, or did she just, you haven't connected with her since?
0: No, she sent me a text telling me that she was sorry, and that's all she said.
2: She
0: said, "I'm sorry." But she didn't say why. She knew that it had offended me.
2: Sure. And it might be appropriate for you to even ask, you know, I'm concerned about you. Was everything okay? Because truly, it could have been an emergency. And if it was, then you kind of have to look the other way. But what you're talking about is, and I appreciate that it's your house, so it's your rules when it comes to the, you know, devices. I really appreciate that you can do what you want in your home. Obviously, you don't have control over what happens if you go out to coffee with them or, you know, at other places. But I would suggest, like, for example, I'm married to an introvert and I'm an extrovert, so I must drive my wife crazy. As you were talking about things, I thought, oh my goodness, I probably am, you know, your friend. But Kathy,
0: can I mention something? I don't know if this is really relates, or is it really important to the conversation, but I just wanted to interject that I did hear her son say, "My mom wants you to send her money because she's buying something and she's short $10 or something like that."
2: Yeah. Okay.
0: It wasn't
2: well. Another issue. Let's go with the primary issue, and if that becomes something, we can sure talk about it. I think sometimes when, you know, we all have differences, and some of my best friends are different than me, and I have a phrase that I use, and it's really helped me, and it's a phrase that I use with my wife, it's a phrase that I use with my kids, it's a phrase that I use at work, and it's, does it really matter? And some things matter. I mean, like in a relationship, abuse matters, addictions matter, adultery matters, things like that. But some things, what I've learned is that some things just simply don't matter. You know, Kathy takes a lot more time on things because she's an introvert, and she will be at a party and she's having a conversation with one person. I've had a shallow conversation with everybody. I'm not saying I'm right. But then it frustrates me. And then I go, wait, does it really matter? She's had a more effective conversation with just one. So I think a good personal growth issue for you would to kind of use that phrase, because some things, like, you know, she left. That was rude. I get it. But it doesn't have to, you know, totally dampen the relationship. She honestly may have something happened. Maybe there was an emergency and maybe she just forgot to connect with you or whatever. And again, that was rude. But I wouldn't take the relationship down because she has a different way of you know, doing life than you did, especially because she seems like she's a friend. And that's a real personal growth for all of us to sometimes go, look, I'm just going to embrace the differences. And, you know, it's one illustration. It sounds like, you know, there's other times when you and her, you know, get together and, you know, she understands you and you understand her. That's cool.
0: Yeah.
2: I wouldn't make too big of a deal out of it. And again, Sherry may have a better thought on it. But I know for me, I've had to learn to kind of lighten up, that everybody isn't like me. And some things that offend me,

0: personally, they didn't mean it as an offense. They just kind of do it that way. I've got three daughters that I could easily say that with about all three of them. There you go. Okay.
1: Dr. Sherry?
2: Yeah. Ms. Aurora, I have a question.

0: So sorry.
1: Yes. Yeah. My mom was a compulsive talker. She hardly ever listened to what I had to say.
0: Yeah. So sorry. Just what a big wound.
1: Yeah. And I was abducted when I was 17 by a boyfriend, a person I thought was my boyfriend. And when I told him to stop, he didn't listen. And he abducted me and took me away from my mom and my dad.
0: Oh, my goodness.
1: And I never remembered that until I came here to New Mexico, and I started seeing a psychologist, and all the trauma started to come out. So my heart is very wounded.
0: Of course
1: and
0: it is.
1: I tell my friend, I don't want other people from your family or your other friends to be calling you at my house or on my driveway or wherever. Anywhere, when we're out together, can you just turn down your phone so you can listen to me? Yeah. That's all I ask her.
0: Oh, sweet one. My heart is breaking for you right now. It helps me understand your tears, your incredible grief. It helps me understand why devices are not okay in your home, right? Because they didn't turn them down to hear you. Like, you desperately, desperately want to be heard. You desperately want to be seen. And you have been deeply, deeply traumatized, hurt. You've got so much heartbreak, dear. And these are tears of grief. Grief upon grief. And I'm actually glad you're getting them out. I'm honored that you're getting them out with us, with Brian, with Jim, with me. And do you know that we are loving you? We are praying for you right now as you're grieving. This is deep, deep grief.
2: Yeah.
1: I am grieving the loss of my mom and my dad.
0: Yeah.
1: I'm feeling that I'm 80 and an adult now, and I'm still feeling like that 17-year-old girl that was ripped away from her mom and dad.
0: I know.
1: My mom wasn't perfect. She wasn't perfect. She talked too much, but she was my mom, and I knew her. I didn't know his family.
0: Yeah.
1: He was going to take me to go live with him
0: of
1: and
0: course.
1: His family.
0: Of course, you didn't know. You didn't know. You had no idea. You had no idea that you would be taken away that day. And so guess what? Guess what, dear one? Do you know what I wish? Do you know what I wish? I wish I was sitting across from you in my office right now so I could just hold your heart while you continued to cry and let me care for it, because you're so ready. You're so ready to do the work. You're so ready to do the deep healing. It's leaking out right now. And I'm so proud of you. I'm proud of you for talking about this trauma. And I, as a therapist, would love to help you heal, right? And I know we have other therapists that are in your area. Would you do something for me and for us?
1: Yeah.
0: Would you? Yes. Okay, good. Would you let us connect you with someone like myself that can meet with you to help you heal your heart? It's ready. It's so ready. And
1: yes.
0: Good, good. Because we've got therapists, counselors all over the country, and

0: And I just want to encourage you. Your heart's ready to heal.
1: Well, that's what I'm needing somebody that can understand, or
0: yeah,
1: maybe not even understand, just mourn with me, mourn, to help me,
0: yeah,
1: move through this. And the Bible tells us we are to mourn with those that mourn and rejoice with,
0: yep,
1: those that, yes, rejoice.
0: Yeah.
1: Everybody's ready to party and have fun and have you over when you're happy, but when you're sad, nobody is around.
0: I know. And guess what? You and I are both grieving right now. And so maybe that's why I was able to hear your loss so intently. But we're going to get you connected with one of our counselors. And I am just so stinking proud of you, Miss Aurora. I'm proud of your bravery. I'm proud that you know what you need and that you said yes to healing. And that's why we're here at New Life, right?
2: And Miss Aurora, I feel like I totally missed your input because my heart is grieving. And I just want to say that, you know whose else his heart is grieving? Jesus. Jesus wept at the death of a friend. And I think Jesus weeps and wept when you were abducted. So you have to understand that now he's coming alongside of you and he's saying, I will never leave you or forsake you. Mm-hmm. And he can help and direct you to the kind of counselor that can show you love and understanding. So God bless you. You're a brave, courageous soul for calling.
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3: 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We'll text you back a registration link as well as a free tip sheet on doing life with your adult children. But Dr. Jim, is this for not just people who are doing life with their adult children. I would recommend everybody to sign up for this webinar, because even if you're doing okay with your adult children right now, maybe they're a friend of yours who you'll be able to give this advice to.
2: Yeah, no, I agree with that. And I think a lot of people need to prepare for their adult children, their teenagers becoming adult children. Mm-hmm. But, you know, I'm excited about this webinar because I'm going to talk about the principles of doing life with adult children. There's actually principles that we need to learn. And none of us are prepared. Kathy and I both said, what happened now as our kids moved into the next phase? You know, we were thinking at least about the, you know, baby stage and then the next stage and even teen stage, but we didn't see the changes that were coming. Mm-hmm. And I'm going to talk about that, how we as parents have to actually give over ownership of adulthood to those kids. We need to give them the passport to adulthood, if you would. But then I'm also going to move into the issues that so many parents of adult children have as they're going, you know, my kids are deconstructing in their faith. My kids are being are estranged from me right now, even not everybody, obviously, but a lot. And so I'm going to talk about what do we do, and truly talk about from heartache, because a lot of parents have heartache in that relationship, to hope. So I'm thrilled because I get to give the content. I've been working on the content. I so am happy about this because I'm going to give content, but I, you know, and I'll tell some stories that are fun. That's just kind of how I do it. But then we get Q&A. And what I love about the New Life webinars is we get Q&A, live Q&A. And so even if you, for some reason you can't be online that moment, you can still sign up and you can then get a link and you can watch this. And this is the kind of thing you know, bring your spouse along and watch it on with your spouse, because there's a lot of good conversations that can take place. And it's a privilege and a joy. And I just think New Life does it so well. So, you know, I'm excited about that.
0: I want to say one thing. I think there are very few people, Jim, that have a voice for parents and kids, adult children or younger children. You are that. Yeah. If you go out and scour the countryside, you're probably one of three in the globe that actually is talking about it and in real current changes that are happening. Yeah. I think you're probably number one. There's just not a lot of voices. So honestly, if you all want to sign up, you'll be so delighted in what you're going to be hearing. And it's hot off the press, and it's real, and it's honest. So sign up.
2: And you know, it's Christian, because when I first started doing this some time ago, I couldn't find Christian input. You know, the secular world took the lead. And I'm not saying it's all bad. Some of that stuff is great. But what we have to understand is that, you know, God will walk with us through this.
0: Yeah.
2: And we have to we get strength from him.
0: Yeah.
2: And it's not just, I'm not just giving, you know, simple little things about that, but I do want us to remember that, you know, sometimes it's why I like New Life so much is because it's God honoring counseling. And the Bible is so clear, you know, where there's no counsel, the people fall. So get it from, you know, someone who loves God as well.
0: Yeah. So good.
3: 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Thanks for calling in today.
13: Oh, hi. Thank you so much for what all of you do. I had mostly a comment, and I wanted to say, first of all, that I've listened sometimes through my radio, but my little old clock radio is sometimes not always the most dependable. So over at least 15 years or more. And so I've been there through Steve Arterburn and different ones, and now Dr. Sherry. And with her story, I felt led to call in and to say something. And yet I wanted to say the honor of being on hold listening to Aurora.
3: Yes.
13: That the beauty of, I feel like as a Christian, because I'm a Christian too, praise God, that it's almost like this wonderful, amazing orchestra that God creates in different human beings and different even voices, like you're talking about. You know, sometimes there's a time to scream and be happy and giggle. Sometimes there's this time for calmness or a depth of a tone in a voice. And over the years, I have personally been blessed by the genuine, authentic. You know, it doesn't get more real than what just happened on the phone between Dr. Sherry.

0: and Aurora. So we were all praying, all of us. Right. And that's the power. Oh, I'm sorry.
1: No, no, we were just agreeing with you. Go ahead.
0: Oh, I saw, I hear the music. I didn't know that. I wanted to say, I wanted to thank you for what Sherry does, because I had a similar experience with my mom being on the phone. And sometimes when the counselor, the ultimate counselor, the Holy Spirit, can come through another person's voice and their hands, or just being across the miles in a different state to listen to someone so much, that I wanted to thank Dr. Sherry.
1: We do have to take a break now. 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
1: Hey, Lee, are you still with us?
0: Yes, actually, I'm still here.
1: Oh, good.
0: I'm sorry.
1: No. We're glad you're still there, because the music interrupted what you were saying, and we wanted to hear it all. So, so go ahead.
0: Well, you know, I want to say it first up, I'm not a paid advertiser person from wherever that you guys told me to call in. The timing of this was amazing, because I think this is only the third time I've ever called your show. And one time, the last time was probably when Max Licato came on, and I got to say thank you to him because there was a text that was sent to me. So as an advertisement for anybody who might be listening to the show, plus I got to, you know, talk to Steve Arterburn. I think that was in January, early January of 2022. But this is appropriate because I've gone through and I'm going through the same things and have with being on the phone with some people who are very dear to me. And I just not only wanted to commiserate, but I wanted to speak of the power of prayer, and all of us as listeners definitely praying for Aurora, because it doesn't get more real than that. And I've gone through, sexual violence through marriage and, you know, boyfriend stuff. And I'm an old fart. I mean, I'm about to be 67, but, you know, sometimes there aren't things that we go through to prepare us for letting go of our parents. And the beauty of what Sherry did, so that's why I wanted to speak particularly to her, because each of you guys, even in your voices, it brings a certain relatability and an authenticity and a genuineness that makes it feel like people can trust you with their feelings. And when Sherry said the thing about, I'd love to be across the table and holding your heart, it's almost like even through phone lines, we could be holding someone's heart as if their hand. And so it came to me when Sherry was talking. So Sherry, your mom is probably so proud of you because of what you did right here today.
4: Aww.
0: That it reminded me some weird image of when we soak up the troubles of what we've gone through, it's like a dish rag. But if you need to get that dish rag clean, you have to take it to the sink and you have to wring it out and rinse it and rinse it and rinse it. And maybe the image, which I've never had before, that you need to be able to do that with people you trust, whether it's an official counselor, hopefully, but that sometimes it's that dirty stuff. And the person who needs to rinse that out, like what was going on with Aurora, it was extremely powerful. And like the other gentleman said, we were all praying and we will continue to pray for Aurora. So thank you guys so much for what you do. Because even if I haven't called in through the years, I have learned from other people's situations. And I'm sure I'm not the only one. Mm-hmm. So I thank you so much. And I just pray that you will feel the arms of the Holy Spirit around you today, Sherry. Because God definitely told you to let her go. And for her to raise her eyebrow and smile at your sister, what a blessing.
4: What a blessing,
0: so
4: right?
0: I just wanted to say thank you guys for what you do.
4: Well, thank you, Lee. Thank you for being a loyal listener, 15 years. We so appreciate you. Thank you for your love. Thank you for your word pictures. And thank you for praying for Aurora. That was definitely a Holy Spirit moment. And why I love New Life, right? Because the Lord just works through our airwaves here. So blessings to you, girl.
5: Lee, you're amazing. And, you know, you talked about some of the hurt and pain that you've gone through. And yet here you are giving some great advice to all of us. That we need to find the Sherry in our life. And it could surely be a counselor like her. But it can also be just somebody who loves us and understands, and we need to have those kind of people. The leaves who can be our replenishing relationships, and we can't look for somebody who has it perfect together, but people who, you know, will listen and care. And Holy Spirit moments come on the phone. They come here on New Life. They come, you know, over coffee with someone. They come in church. Mm-hmm. And anyway, thank you, because you're doing great work, and I can just tell you're the person who's worked through some of your pain and sorrow, and you're out there helping others and being, you know, the open, vulnerable person, authentic person that you are. So way to go.
1: Lee, thanks for calling 1-800-229-3000. Now we go to Sarah in Nashville, Tennessee. She listens on WRJZ. Welcome to New Life Live, Sarah.
6: Thank you. So I just have a dilemma. I am working a career. A job. I'll just call it a job. And I am very, very drained. But my conflict is, I know that God called me to start this business that I started almost two years ago. And the business is starting to grow and demand my time. But I'm so nervous about leaving my 9-to-5. And just trusting God and going all in. I'm fearful that I'm going to make the wrong decision.
1: Okay. So you're calling to see what advice we might be able to give you. Dr. Jim?
5: You know, Sarah, that's a tough dilemma. And it's also a good dilemma, because you're going to have to, eventually you'll have to make a decision. I wouldn't do that alone. I would make sure that you're talking with someone who kind of helps you. And one of my simple suggestions would be, don't be so overcommitted that you become underconnected. What I mean by that is, you know, you got to make money, and so you're working in this job career that, you know, it sounds like you don't love, and your passion sounds like the other one. But if it can't, you know, if you can't make that move yet, make sure that you're not so overcommitted that you're underconnected, because you've got to do two things. One is, you make sure that you take care of your soul and yourself. And it's the hardest thing, because what we tend to give up when we're super busy is we tend to give up any kind of soul care or self-care. And that's not selfish. That's what we've got to do. And then, you know, also make sure that you're walking through this issue with people who understand you, who know you, who believe in you. Maybe they can give you some insight that sometimes you're in the weeds, and they come around you. That's why I'm so big on having friends who can counsel, or mentors, or even peer support. But you're in a dilemma, because it sounds like you really want to do this thing, but you've got to decide when's the time to jump. And it's an important thing. I don't think there's any easy formula on it.
4: Mm. Sarah, what's your greatest fear?
6: My greatest fear. So I'm a divorced single mom. I just got it. I just had my divorce finalized in May of last year, and I think my biggest fear is being in a financial position.

0: where I have to depend on, I don't know, just not being independent, because I was a stay-at-home mom. Mm-hmm. And I stayed so long in that abusive relationship because I didn't have a job and I stayed home. So it's just that fear of just not being able to provide.
1: Yeah. Yeah. And you know, I'm so proud of you because you are reinventing yourself, right? Mm-hmm. Post an abusive relationship and leaving. The Lord is your husband, right? He is your provider, and that's a huge shift to go from an abusive husband to the Lord is your provider. And so one of the things that, you know, it's take me back to a period of my life where I was transitioning from working at a treatment center to my private practice. And I literally felt like I was kind of playing a game of that, you know, the song, put your left foot in, put your left foot out, put your left foot in and shake like hokey pokey, where I had my feet in both places. And the tension of having to hold on to my day job before I could actually do the thing that I was most passionate about. And I remember those days were very full. And some of the days went into the evenings because I was really trying to financially transition. Anytime there is a transition, I kind of think about it like a plant and a pot. And you've been in a pot for a while, your day job. And the Lord will loosen the roots of that plant and make it kind of disrupt it, make you kind of feel like, ugh, I don't really like this. I'm doing it because I need to provide for my kids, right? But I just don't have the same passion or the love for it. But then you've got this new, bigger pot. And so basically you're saying, when is the time for me to transplant myself from this smaller pot that I feel like is restrictive to this bigger pot where I can grow into who I want to become? Because you're a single mom, you're going to have a threshold. You're going to have to see that that bigger pot is actually financially at a place that you can take care of your basic needs. And that is hard, right? And so it's going to require some time for that to happen. But when that day comes, I guarantee you, Sarah, you will know. You will know when you're able to do that and when you take the Lord's hand, because he's already with you as your husband, right? When you take his hand and you're like, okay, without putting your family in jeopardy. It's a calculated risk. And all calculated risks are risks, but I think you're on your way. And you just need to keep building this new pot until you're ready to let go of the old one. But you're going to know when that moment's here.
2: What do you think, Sarah?
0: That's great. That's great advice. Thank you.
2: It really is. You're welcome. Thank you for calling us today here on New Life Live. We've got to take a break, but we'll be back with more of your questions. Going to be here for the rest of this hour and all of next, so keep calling in. The phone lines are open at 1-800-229-3000 to speak with Dr. Jim Burns and Dr. Sherry Denham-Pepper.
3: Hey, friend, Jim Burns here. You know, one of the hardest moments for a parent is realizing that you can no longer make decisions for your adult child, but you never stop loving them. 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
2: 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And we're going to go to Chris in Enid, Oklahoma. Welcome, Chris, to New Life Live. Chris, are you there? Chris, did you press mute on your phone? It's one of those situations where you can hear us, but we can't hear you. Chris, okay.
1: Well, they'll probably check in with her. We're here for you, Chris.
2: So, okay, we'll come back to that line in just a little bit. Another way that you can get your question to us is by sending it online. You can go to newlife.com/radio to find the form that you can fill out to get your question to us. And here's a question that was submitted that way. It's from Laurie in Cincinnati, who listens on WCVX. How can I encourage my 31-year-old daughter to get married? My daughter's a Christian. She attends church. She's lived with her fiancé for 10 years with her two children, ages 6 and 4. I believe she will not inherit the kingdom of God and will receive God's anger for her disobedience, as per Ephesians 5, verses 3, 5, and 6. How can I encourage her without offending her and losing contact with her and my grandchildren? Dr. Jim.
13: Well, it's a great question.
2: Yeah.
13: And I think it's very possible to be in relationship with someone and disagree with them or have a biblical worldview and they don't have a biblical worldview. And so, Lori, I'm going to suggest that you don't become a one-topic parent as much as it's breaking your heart. I'm going to suggest that you keep loving those kids and you love on her and wait. Wait for her to sometimes say, wow, we've been, you know, together for these 10 years and, you know, we still haven't done this. Partly, I know that sounds like, you know, maybe bad advice because we're looking for a magic wand or whatever, but, you know, what we have to do when we have an adult children who's really a child who's not living with biblical worldview is we need to pray for them and relinquish them. I had a situation about 3 weeks ago now where I was speaking outside of Roanoke and I had a little service at the end when I was doing something on doing life with your adult child to kind of a relinquishing your adult child. They seem to just have so many issues like yours and it's heartbreaking. So we kind of relinquished our adult children, you know, and we said something like, Lord, it's past our, what we can do. We just relinquish our children to you, you know, and give

0: give them into your hands and your care and your love. And it was an emotional time, and I didn't mean for it. It just, this was just kind of brought out. But I really don't know that it's your job to just keep pounding on this. Now, again, I think you're doing it for good motives because of your relationship, and you have a concern about you know, her relationship with God and her relationship with eternity. I understand that. But don't be surprised that God, he might be doing a work in your daughter's life that you're unaware of. And there are people who are in the state of sin who still, you know, do want a relationship long term with Jesus. And so I'm going to encourage you to show her love. By showing her love, you're not showing acceptance to a poor choice that they're making. And it's not your fault, because really good adult kids make some poor choices, and they had good parents as well. So keep loving on those grandchildren. Love that daughter of yours, because she's not going to come closer to you by telling her how wrong she is and how right. She knows what you feel. She knows what you believe, no doubt. So again, that's kind of the opposite of what some people, you know, might be thinking. But I just say to people all the time, is it working if you're pushing too hard? I'm not saying you're pushing too hard. I don't know. I you told us your heart. And that's what I'm suggesting. Yeah.
1: Dr. Sherry?
2: Love what you said, Jim. It's so interesting as you were talking. You made me think about the story of the woman at the well.
0: Yeah.
2: And let's look at what Jesus did. You know, that what would Jesus do? And I think about the woman at the well. If Jesus had walked up to her, asked her for a cup of water, and then started telling her that she was not going to get into the kingdom of God.
0: Right.
2: What would happen?
0: She would have bolted.
2: Right. She would have said, why did I come out again? More judgment, right? More judgment, more detachment, more shame, more disconnect. But what did he do? Like, he knew her, and she had been with 5 husbands, and she was living with the one right now.
0: Yeah.
2: So just like you have that knowing that your daughter is living with this man and they've got 2 kids, Jesus had that knowing with the woman at the well. But what did he do? He led with love.
0: Yeah.
2: He didn't tell her she needed to marry the 5th person.
0: Mm-hmm.
2: He led with caring for her heart without having to accept the difference in what was happening. I think so often we struggle with knowing how to love without having to accept somebody else's decision. And I just think that as a model, Jesus is so clear on leading with that and trusting that your love and that connection over time, acceptance, not judgment, not accepting what she's doing. You don't have to, but you don't have to talk about it or judge her for it. You just trust the Lord and like you said, pray for her. So woman at the well, your daughter, I would say.
0: Yeah, and I love that you said that, because Jesus led with love, and Jesus' style of loving is really interesting, because he showed love. He also had truth. So he didn't change his views.
2: Nope, not at all.
0: And he didn't compromise.
2: Nope.
0: But he's simply... And that's a beautiful story. And there's other times, the woman who was caught in adultery.
2: Yeah.
0: And he said, go and sin no more. He was strong about it.
2: Yeah.
0: And even as parents, I don't even know that we need to, you know, just constantly be saying that. But he also showed her love and acceptance. He did not. He could have killed her.
2: Yeah.
0: And he did not do that. And so, you know, kindness matters. Love matters. And at the same time, yes, truth matters.
2: Yeah. Hold on to your truth and pray for her.
0: It's a... And we didn't do that well in the church in a season. And we tried to shame. And, you know, how'd that work for us? Not real well. There's people who have left the church because they only heard the shame and they didn't hear or feel or see the love.
2: Yeah, so true.
0: Yeah.
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11: 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I'm John Fuller, and thanks for joining us.
9: Yeah, John, this is such an important topic. How do we strengthen our children, particularly our girls, in this book, Strong and Secure? And Michelle's done a great job raising the right issues for us as parents to be kind of over the target on, right? A girl's identity, her sense of self-worth, her relationship with Christ, all kind of the foundations so that the other things culture will throw at them can be managed in those contexts. And if you didn't listen to the broadcast last time, get the app. It's the best way to do it. 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Mm-hmm. But I'm looking forward to today. We're going to continue the discussion with Michelle and talk more about securing your daughter's spiritual well-being, emotional well-being, and physical well-being.
11: Mm-hmm. Yeah, I really liked how she framed it in terms of helping our kids grab on to the Father heart of God, and He's our source. Now, you mentioned the book, Jim, and we have it. It's called Strong and Secure, 100 Devotions for Young Women. And as a listener, you can learn more about Michelle and this devotional on our website.
9: Michelle, welcome back.
12: Thanks.
9: It's good to have you with us again to continue this discussion. You know, I feel like my whole parenting experience is just kind of in my brain, things I need to remember to do, kind of a creation of a list, I guess, is how I would express it. Make sure we're reading the word together, and we did that when the boys were younger more often. Now it's in their 20s. I'm sending them more scripture every few days. Hey, this caught my attention. Here's why. Thought it might apply to you. So you've got to find ways to keep bringing the word in front of your young people, whatever age, high school or college, I think. What do you do to try to keep that connection spiritually, especially with your daughter at a distance? She's in college, but your son's still at home.
12: Yeah. Yeah. I think it is. The other day, Nolan came in and he was just overwhelmed. Uh-huh. He had woken up late and he needs uniform shorts, and we don't know what happened to him, but they weren't in the house. And
9: gym bag.
12: And so we do think maybe the gym bag, he runs track right now. And so, but he just woke up in a mood. Now, and this is what I want to tell parents. This is why you stay grounded while your kids are having that mood. And it was a little tough. I was up that morning, and by the grace of God, I had already listened to some scripture. Uh-huh. And so I said to him, as he was in my room, kind of frantically looking, I said, I got you. You need to go take your shower. But before you do, I just said, Alexa, open the Bible app and read us the word of the day. And we just listened to that together. And he was like, Mom, how did you know that was going to fit? And I said, well, I happened to hear it a couple minutes ago. So I had already done that day.
9: Still
12: but
9: fits.
12: Then He went up and took a shower. We did not find the shorts, so we had to get to school early to borrow some out of Lost and Found. Borrow, I use lightly. And so we got there, and on the way there, he said, "Mom, thank you for staying so calm when I was so upset."
9: So he noticed.
12: He noticed that I was a spiritual extension cord of God's peace to him in the midst of that difficult time, and he expressed some gratitude, which is rare. That doesn't happen all the time. But I will tell you, I think that is so important. And then I looked at him and I said, "Now I know I need to pray you find shorts when you get inside there, but how else can I pray for you today?" And he's like, "I got a test. I think I'm ready, but I got a test." And I'm like, "Okay, thanks." And so I think, especially with my daughter far away, I ask her a lot, "How can I pray for her?" Sometimes I will notice things and I will, you know, you got to be careful with that so you don't sound like you're preaching at them or correcting them, because kids take advice as criticism in this when they're in college. Yeah. And I think it's really important that we be aware of that. So I think we continue to share God's word. If God lays a scripture on your heart, I love, especially they like the memes. So they like you to find the photo with the scripture and share it with them. And so I do that a lot with them as well. I say a lot in the office to people who are not believers that hope deferred will make the heart sick. In fact, that's how kids, a lot of times teenage girls, end up depressed, is they're struggling with some anxiety or some external pressure, and then they all of a sudden think they can fix it and they try to fix it, and then they can't fix it. They try to get their friends to help them fix it, and then their hope gets deferred and it makes their heart sick, and they end up sometimes even clinically depressed because of it. So I think we can weave that scripture in, but if we're going to do that, we as parents have to be in that word, knowing that word, letting it come. I really believe it's meant to breathe life in and through us.
9: Yeah.
12: I do have some parents who are reading this devotional themselves. I had a mom ask me, "How could I use this devotional? Because I don't think my daughter will read it when I give it to her in college." I said, "What if you look through it? Because I'm writing about the difficulties teens are facing and young adults that we treat in our counseling center all the time. What if it just gave you words to say and questions to ask?" And she came back to me and said, "I've had the best conversations with my daughter. I didn't realize one of her friends was going through a bad breakup and how much a bad boyfriend can affect you." And so she learned some of the topics that they're living through better, especially when it's your first. Your first is always difficult.
9: Yeah. Let me take us back to that reaction when your son was kind of out of sorts. And I think it's really important, because the other response, I'd like to describe it and then have you respond to it. Because in that environment, you as the parent can be sucked in, and you now are anxious about the poor planning that your teen has displayed, and it's pushing your buttons.
12: Oh, it is. Like, not only that, like, "I didn't train him well enough. He's disorganized. What's wrong with him? Why can't he keep up with his stuff?" That's the wrong response in a crisis moment for a parent to give, even though it's running through our heads, right?
9: That's the hook. Yes. How do you back out of that frenzy as the parent and not fall for the bait? And I'm not saying your teen is baiting you per se, but they're in a frenzy and you have to be the adult in the room, like you did.
12: Yeah.
9: But if you are more easily prone as a parent to get into the fray emotionally and go, "Well, why didn't you plan? You know, I'm busy. I've got all this going on today. I don't have time to look for your shorts. That's your job, not my job." Mm. And this ends up in conflict rather than shalom.
12: You're God's right. And that's peace. Probably what would have happened. I had two clients cancel that morning by the grace of God. So I wasn't getting ready for work like I normally am at the same time he's getting ready for school. So on a typical day, I'd be like, "Nolan, I don't have time for this. I've got to get my own makeup on and get in the car," right, and stuff like that. So there, I think that's reality. I think, though, that we want to try as much as we can to, I don't think it's their bait. I think it's the bait of the enemy.
9: I would agree.
12: Right? Trying to cause destruction in our lives. And let me say this. There are days that would have been more my response. And you know what you do then? And let me say this, guys, as I'm dealing with kids who hear other kids talk about their parents, and they're coming back with parental resentments and complaints, if you want to prevent that, then you tell them it was a bad day and you're sorry. You both had a bad day and you commiserate together and you apologize for the fact that you didn't do any better job than them of regulating your own emotions. But I think the thing that I think about more than the list, because I know I'm a list person too, I am learning to get out of the list. And this is part of dialectical behavioral therapy and mindfulness, and that is being present. Mm-hmm. It grounds people. And I am learning that in the midst of the frenzy of the shorts, what's more important is my presence than how we look to the school, how he looks in the midst of this. And that's the other thing.

0: thing I think I've really learned. I have learned that, so what if you have to pay for an ID badge? It's not the end of the world. Sometimes we as parents, when our kids are showing their character weaknesses, just like we do in our marriages, we globalize those weaknesses and we awfulize them. Those are terms for cognitive distortions. And we make them bigger deals than they really are. I think we approach our kids, what I see in Jesus' life, with his messy disciples, and they are messier than us, our kids, I think, when I really get in and read those gospels, he continuously extends compassion, accountability, but compassion. And you know what? My mom had to run my tennis skirt up to school, you know, when I was a kid. I relate to that.
1: What goes around comes around.
0: I had those messy moments. I can't find my keys some morning. So I think sometimes we even have a greater intolerance for the things we see in our kids that are inside us as weaknesses. We wish we could correct that. And that is God's job. That is not our job to do. It is God's job to see if he can break that generationally in the next generation. And he does that by the Spirit being stronger in them, not by us working harder at making sure the shorts are there.
1: You know, another example that you had about presence, and we touched a little bit on this last time, but to explore it a little bit more, because it's so critical, because so much connection is made in this idea of presence, because that's where there's a calming effect for your child, which is a good thing. But you would tuck your son in at night, I think, maybe your daughter too, and in this case, tickle his back, I think was an example.
0: No, not exactly. Okay, so here's the thing. We are so good with the God, I feel sad generation, the little preschoolers. We tuck our kids in, we wind them down at night. Uh-huh. But here's why we're seeing anxiety in 10-year-olds. Because they go to soccer practice and they do all this stuff and we're rolling them into bed to just try to get them to sleep and we're tired too. And then they lay in that bed and all the anxious thoughts have time to crowd in. And so I think it's really important for us as parents, as they get older, to still take that moment. And what I have done is, and this is part of somatic healing therapy. I didn't even know that because that didn't exist when I started this. I had a friend who was a massage therapist, and she taught me the importance of healing touch and relaxing touch. So I have rubbed my kids' back. Just real gently, not full on muscles, but at times I have, and here's why. Sometimes I will touch my kid's back, and let me tell you a great example of this that ended up being a very spiritual moment for us. When your kids get past the age of elementary school and you're tucking them in, sometimes they have to come tuck you in because you're in bed before them when they get to this high school age. Yes. And college age, especially when she was home from college. She's so outlasts me now. So then, but I said to her, when you go to bed, come say goodnight to me, you know, still. And so she came in one night and she was in high school and I was rubbing her back and I'm like, oh my goodness, your neck is like a knot. And she said to me, I'm so stressed. I have this due. And okay, we talked about the list, right? My first thought was, yeah, and I watched you watch a show, drink your coffee, go with your friend. You know, she's mobile by then. She had time to do it, but that is not the time to bring that up. In that moment, when your kid is about to go upstairs and try to get the rest of it done, I said, can I pray for you? Can I just pray that God would give you focus and make it faster and just have the grace to help you out like I need when I'm under a book deadline, if I'm honest, yeah. You know, some of you relate to that. And so I prayed over her. I looked at my email one last time before I went to bed and an email popped in from one of the teachers and said, I don't know why, but I'm going to postpone this test. I just have a bad feeling about it. I don't think you guys are going to be ready. And I thought, oh my gosh, God answered our prayers, right? Well, I mean, we got to experience God in the moment. And she came popping downstairs real quick and goes, Mom, did you see it? Mm. And I was like, isn't that amazing? We got to experience God together in that moment. Mm. So I think there's lots of things we can do as parents just to really, it's called attunement in the psychological world. And what it means is fully paying attention, and we do this as therapists, not only to what somebody's saying, but all the nonverbal cues, because we know 93% of everything that's communicated is nonverbal. Mm. I think there's a lot of things like that that we as parents can work on that breed real strong connection with our kids. I think it's something for us to become aware of ourselves. I think it's good for us to learn to attune to our own bodies and help ask God to make us aware of that. I ask God to make me aware of things that the unseen. Doesn't scripture talk about that, to focus on the unseen? So I want to see in my kids' lives the unseen that they're not talking to me about through their bodies, and then through the spirit, because there are spiritual battles, which you referenced earlier in the last episode, Jim, that our kids are battling, that I want to participate in the warfare.

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1: You know, Michelle, one of the things that we can fail our children with is our inability to listen intently. And you speak about that very expressly. I think because we're moving fast, it's not a guilt statement. It's just in my head, in my list, remember to slow down and really listen, which for me as an extrovert, I'm assuming that might be true for you. It's one of the hardest things for us to get a hold of because we want to keep moving. And really to be still so we can hear the other person, in this case, our children. So listening to the body, that's great, observing those things. But then actually listening to what they say rather than doing the lecture. It's really hard because we've done life. And, you know, we were 17. We were 25. We kind of know the game. We know what's going on. We know what's best for you. But how do you listen and bite your tongue not to just spew advice? Which, you know, sometimes advice is good. But it's a different role as your kids get older, even in teen years. So how do you do that? How do you listen intently?
2: So I think the first thing you do is you listen with your eyes. Mm-hmm. And that gets back to that pivot we talked about in the episode with the screens.
1: Yep.
2: So we need to put our eyes on them. And some of us are doers and we're busy doing. And I think one thing we need to accept is sometimes our kids are going to tell us stuff we might even be, gosh, can I say it, a little bored as we're listening? And so I think, but we need to accept that and do that well. And here's what I think we do next. You know, in this stage of life, this older teen, young adult stage, we are no longer teachers, we are coaches. And coaches ask great questions. So if I were to tell a parent, how do you become equipped in this stage? More than anything is, don't learn the scripture, ask them what scripture they would use in this situation. Mm-hmm. Don't give them advice, ask them what they think they might consider doing. And so I think you listen and then you question, not with like an intent to dissect, but I think you question with curiosity. And it's not an interrogation thing. It's more of a like, I'm unwrapping a present and you're the present and I want to get to know all the details of my present. Mm-hmm. And so when I have a teenager in my office, that's what it's like. But I think I take that same skill and I apply it to my kids. This is a gift from God that's unfolding before my very eyes and developing. And young adulthood, they're not done. You know, my 18-year-old's got 6 years left of brain development or up to 8. That brain's only a third of the way done. So I'm curious about what's still developing there. And so I think asking the questions, she has a boyfriend. How's it going? What's been good lately? What's been hard lately with that relationship? And I think when we ask, and then sometimes we just say, I'm glad you shared that with me. That's something I can pray about. Mm-hmm. Instead of coming back with, well, let me, you know, I'm an expert, right, in relationships. I mean, I've been trained by John Townsend and Henry Cloud on boundaries. I can tell you what's healthy and what's toxic and what's narcissistic. And one time I did say to her, I said, sometimes I want to make sure that, and this is where how I think you do it where you're showing them that you're for them. When you do give the advice, I wonder a lot. I said, I'm wondering if he is balancing his own life with your life. He just seems to be around a lot. Now, what I really said is that relationship seems to be getting awfully close, right? But I did it in such a way it sounded like a question.
1: Mm-hmm.
2: I didn't make an observation or a judgment. And she said to me, I love it. She said, you know, I've been thinking about that too, Mom. I think I probably need to talk to him a little bit about that. I felt a little bit about that. And I'm glad you noticed it. Some other people have noticed it. I think it's hard because I want to feel connected. And, you know, she sometimes hasn't. And we're navigating hard things with our kids. A lot of parents I know who are listening to this, you're so jealous because you wish your kid would talk to you like this, right? And I've read a lot of books like How to Listen So Your Teen Will Talk and Talk So Your Teen Will Listen. I think there's a lot of things we can pick up in skills with that ourselves as parents. But I think the biggest thing is set your agenda aside and try to learn more about theirs.
1: Yeah, that's good. That's really good. You know, right at the end here, we need to, I think, emphasize this idea of identity because it's so crucial, especially again to our daughters. And strong and secure, you've inclined it to the daughters in our families.
2: Yes.
1: I think it's one of the reasons that so many kids

0: coming from Christian homes go off to college and kind of lose it.
1: Yeah.
0: Because they've been under, you know, good guidelines, mm-hmm. solid parenting parameters, those kinds of things. Now, all of a sudden, they've been taught the do nots, but they don't understand why. And they go into this college environment and drinking is available and partying is available and other things are available. So their ability to discern is not as strong as it could have been. So in that context, wrapped in identity, how do we get our daughters in the best position possible? Right here at the end, this is the million-dollar question.
1: Yeah, here we go.
0: To survive that environment, not just survive, but to thrive as a believer in Christ and to do well.
1: Mm-hmm. Okay, so first of all, I think it's more about the do's than the do nots, and
0: right.
1: we focused on that. I think it's also, I changed my mind about this. I didn't want my kids to date in high school, but then I realized I wanted them to have their first breakup under my roof.
0: Mm-hmm.
1: So we started loosening the parameters in the last couple of years. My parents, when I asked them their biggest parenting mistake with me, they but told me, like when I was a young therapist, I asked them this, that they thought you hold on and then you drop them off. And actually, my mom said we should have let one. We did a better job with your brothers and sisters. You fought so hard against our grip because we didn't let one finger go every year until you were ready to go.
0: That's a good
1: So
0: good
1: I think
0: metaphor.
1: That's a, yeah, my parents were wise people and learned from their mistakes, I think, as they went along. And so I think that's part of it. I think, though, this identity piece is formulated partially with what we can do. But I will tell you this, and we didn't quite get to this. I read Bound by Honor as a 22-year-old therapist, and I took that to heart, the value of a mentor, because I am a product of the mentors of the kingdom, of the church through high school and college. And so I hired a vocal coach for my daughter that I didn't really care how good her voice turned out. This was a 20-something-year-old woman of God who was way cooler than I was, who spoke truth in my daughter's life and would share things. My daughter would share things with her she wasn't sharing with me.
0: Mm-hmm.
1: And so I think if you want to line this up well, identity's got to come from a lot of different sources. And I think it's got to come from the youth leaders. I think sometimes it comes from Christian coaches and other believers in their lives. I think it also comes from making sure they have, and this was something I really prayed hard about, is that when her roommate is a pastor's daughter and a dedicated believer. And you know what? They did not pick each other that way. They picked each other because they love thrifting, coffee, and Jesus. And Jesus was third on that list as they looked. And neither was a cheerleader. And no offense to those who are cheerleaders. I was Miss Peppy of the year, but that's not my daughter's thing. So she did not, she probably was done living with me. And that's what I think, especially if your kids are not going off to a Christian university, how are they going to find the other believers in their school? So that, let me tell you what you don't do with a kid. And I think this is getting harder and harder in our culture today. You do not put a kid who's got a broken arm, let's say they're struggling with anxiety or something already, you do not put them in a canoe to swim upstream with one paddle. They need other people on the boat to help them move that boat along the upstream of our culture today.
0: Mm.
1: It takes a whole rowing crew. Especially if maybe your kid's got both arms, it still takes that. And that is, I think, a huge part of this is what campus ministry are they going to be involved in? Where are they going to plug in so that they can swim that stream? And here's the other thing that we have to do. We can't own their behavioral choices for them when they're younger. I think we start letting them fail early while they're under our roofs. So they're not so far away when disaster hits. And
0: right.
1: So I would tell any parent who's saying, no, you're not going to the dance in that skirt, let her wear the skirt and learn the lesson sometimes. It's hard.
0: Mm-hmm.
1: I asked her to go up and pray one time and let God handle it with her. This idea that Lynn and I have of the Father heart of God, and that's what I told her when she left to go to school. I'm going to get, you know, I said, I'm leaving, but he's not. He's always going to be with you, and he is going to carry you through this. And that's why we wrote this book, because some girl's mom didn't say that to her. And we want these young women in college to know that they are not alone. That's a lie. They may feel alone, mm-hmm. but they have a Heavenly Father who's with them. And there is community out there. Maybe it's going to take 6 Bible studies to find the right one and 3 churches, you know, but it's there for these girls. And they may get hurt sometimes, but he's going to help them heal from the hurt, and he's going to make them wiser, and they'll be more protected the next time. And maybe they're like her and the bank account is low, and he's going to provide. And we want them to begin to develop that strength and that resilience that can only come. It won't. Yeah. No parent can give that to them. Only their Heavenly Father can.
0: Yeah. Well, I think you get the passion from Michelle. Michelle, thanks for those heart tears and the mama tears that you have there. And I think you could see she is here for you. And she's written this down in a great resource, Strong and Secure. You can get a copy just by calling us, getting in touch with us and saying, I'd like to get a copy of Michelle's book. If you can make a gift of any amount, monthly, one time, doesn't matter, we'll send the book as our way of saying thank you for being part of the ministry and being able to reach back to moms that need this kind of help. So let me say in advance, thank you for helping us.
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0: Also, John, let me read this testimony that we received. Michelle, this will go right to your heart. This is a woman named Anne from Nebraska. She says, as a stay-at-home mom of 3 teenagers, this is right up your alley, I listen almost daily to your broadcast. The variety of your shows provides guidance and encouragement to me as a mom and wife, but also as a Christian. I often find myself sharing episodes with friends and family, which, by the way, as an aside, that is a great way to help us expand to new listeners. Send this to your friends that are struggling in this space. Mm-hmm. She went on to say, God is really working through this ministry. You are in our prayers, and we are grateful for that. So you're going to touch Anne and many of the Anne moms out there with the message you shared with us. So thank you, Michelle, for being with us.
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1: A farmer was grieved over thieves stealing his pineapples before they ripened. 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

0: Hello, and welcome to Just in Time Ministries with Pastor Rhonda Penquite. We have more power and authority in Christ than we know, and when we learn to act on it in faith, God guarantees our success. So let's join Rhonda as she teaches us how to walk in victory.
1: The place we're coming to and the place that's coming to us is going to be completely overlapped us, and we're going to be in that place totally. Woo! We're overlapping in the unseen realms as we speak. Wow, that's exciting. You know, the one thing that keeps people from walking in the overcoming life more than anything is unforgiveness. Unforgiveness. I know I've had to go and forgive a few people in my life, and, you know, things got better as soon as I did. See, the spirit of unforgiveness is one of the hardest ones to break. But forgiveness is one of the best ways to be healed from trauma, to be healed physically, mentally, spiritually, whatever way you need healing. Matthew 18:35, Jesus said, if you fail to forgive every man from your heart, so what do we got to do? Forgive everybody from our heart. You will be turned over to torment. If you harbor that unforgiveness, it's tormenting you. The only way to get over it is to forgive, and then no more torment. So that's why I keep saying, forgiveness is for you, not the person you're forgiving. Forgiveness is for you, and then you come out of torment. Mark 11:25-26. This is good. Well, let me start in 22, because 25 and 26 is right after 22 and 23 and 24. Jesus replied, let the faith of God be in you. Listen to the truth I speak to you. Whoever says to this mountain with great faith and does not doubt, mountain be lifted up and thrown into the midst of the sea, and believes that what he says will happen. Here's a key. Believe that what you say will happen. Well, if you're speaking the word and you know the word can't return void, but it goes out and prospers where it is sent, then it brings it back to you. If you know, then you know that, then you will believe what you say. And believes that what he says will happen, it will be done. It will be done. It will be done. It can't not be done. It's a promise of the Lord. This is the reason I urge you to boldly believe for whatever you ask for in prayer. Boldly believe for whatever you ask for in prayer. And be convinced. See, you've got to be convinced. Boldly believe and be convinced that you have received it and it will be yours. Now, verse 25. Whenever you stand praying, if you find that you carry something in your heart against another person, release him and forgive him so that your Father in heaven will also release you and forgive you of your own fault. But if you will not release forgiveness, don't expect your Father in heaven to release you from your misdeeds. He's already forgiven us, but if you harbor unforgiveness, then you've put yourself in torment. You see what I'm saying? God's already forgiven you, but you've placed yourself in torment. So forgive. Come out of torment. See, harboring unforgiveness, bitterness, and anger in your heart keeps your prayers from being answered. And that's a real dangerous position in which you have put yourself. See, these things block the portals of heaven. And if the portals of heaven have blocked, how are we going to go interdimensionally? It's not worth it. Let's go, let's go, let's go. See, Jesus is laying out principles by which we are to live. Now, this is a letter. We'll see if you can figure out who wrote this letter. And the intro to it is, the following is scientific proof that love conquers all and helps explain why I'm so focused on transforming toxic human energy to positive human energy. The key to fixing everything. Talking about love. Love is the key to fixing everything. All right, so here's the letter. When I proposed the law or the theory of relativity, very few understood me, and what I will reveal now to transmit to mankind will also collide with the misunderstanding and prejudice in the world. I ask you to guard the letters as long as necessary, years, decades, until society is advanced enough to accept what I will explain below. There is an extremely powerful force that, so far, science has not found a formal explanation to. It is a force that includes and governs all others. and is even behind any phenomenon operating in the universe and has not yet been identified by us. This universal force is love. There is an extremely powerful force that so far science has not found a formal explanation to. It is a force that includes and governs all others and is even behind any phenomenon operating in the universe, not being identified to us by love. The universal force is love. When scientists look for a unified theory in the universe, they forgot the most powerful unseen force. Love is light that enlightens those who give and receive it. Love is gravity because it makes some people feel attracted to others. Love is power because it multiplies the best we have and allows humanity not to be extinguished in their blind selfishness. Love unfolds and reveals. For love we live. Love is God. God is love. This force explains everything and gives meaning to life. This is the variable that we have ignored for too long. Maybe because we are afraid of love, because it is the only energy in the universe that man has not learned to drive at will. To give visibility to love, I made a simple substitution in my most famous equation. Instead of E equals MC squared, we accept that the energy to heal the world can be obtained through love multiplied by the speed of light squared. Do you get that? Love multiplied by the speed of light squared. Wow. Wow. We arrive at the conclusion that love is the most powerful force there is because it has no limits. After the failure of humanity and the use and control of the other forces of the universe that have turned against us, it is urgent that we nourish ourselves with another kind of energy. If we want our species to survive, if we are to find meaning in life, if we want to save the world and every sentient being that inhabits it, love is the one and only answer. Perhaps we are not yet ready to make a bomb of love, a device powerful enough to entirely destroy the hate, selfishness, and greed that devastate the planet. However, each individual carries within them a small but powerful generator of love whose energy is waiting to be released. When we learn to give and receive this universal energy, we will have affirmed that love conquers all. Love is able to transcend everything and anything because love is the quintessence of life. I deeply regret not having been able to express what is in my heart, which has quietly beaten for you all my life. Maybe it's too late to apologize, but as time is relative, I need to tell you that I love you, and thanks to you, I have reached the ultimate answer. Your father, Albert Einstein, written to his daughter. Ooh, did he have revelation or what? Love conquers all things. So if you're judging, condemning, or unforgiving toward someone in your life, here's what we try. So you just picture your heart with arms, and you embrace their spirit in your heart. You pull their spirit into your heart. You allow your heart to enfold around them with the frequency of Father's love. And that's what produces a change. So you can write this down and do it later, but here are some steps of some things you can do. You close your eyes and take some deep breaths. You see in your mind's eye someone in your life. It might be someone you need to forgive. It might be someone with whom you are angry or bitter. It might be someone with whom you want to be reunified. It could be a child that you want to see come out of rebellion, a prodigal child coming home. It could be someone with whom you are in disagreement. It could be someone you want to see be healed. But you see their face in your mind's eye, You wrap your spiritual arms around them, you bring them into your heart, and you hold them there with Father's love. And while you're holding them there, you take deep breaths. You inhale the breath of God. You inhale God's love. God's love's already shed abroad in your heart. So you keep seeing their face, and you wrap and expand your spiritual arms around them. You press them into your heart, releasing the love of God that is shed abroad in your heart into them. Continue to take deep breaths. Hold it. And then slowly release it. And you do this as many times as you need to do to release that person. Do it until you feel the release. Or make a legal document, because maybe you don't feel it. I'm not feeling it. And date it. Time it.

0: it. And do this as many times as you need to with each person. As you think of somebody, see them. It's kind of like what we did with soul ties. You know, you thought of certain people. This is, it's kind of the same thing, but with different attitudes. Did you know that every picture of something in the Bible is something that's already inside you? The Bible says you're the temple of God. So God lives in you. He's already inside you. Did you know you are the Ark of the Covenant? Write that down. I am the Ark of the Covenant. I'm the temple of God. I'm the Ark of the Covenant. Because in you is the rod of authority. In you there is hidden manna for such a time as this. And in you are the commandments of God written on your heart. Well, if those things are in you, what are you? The Ark of the Covenant. Did you know you are the sound of the shofar? Because one of the purposes of the shofar is a gathering call. And what they do on the shofar makes it sound like a roo, probably not that high pitch, but it does that three times. What if we made that sound three times? Because we are a shofar, and we can make that similar sound. Because when you make the sound of the shofar, and then you go, come, you take your arms and you go, come, the frequency goes forth and brings the miracles that you need. When you make the sound of the shofar and you say, come, the frequency goes out and brings in the ones you are calling. When you make the sound of the shofar and then you say, come, the frequency goes out and brings in the prodigals. When you make the sound of the shofar and then you say, come, the frequency goes out and brings in the lost. So this is how we initiate a call to gather in all what we forever will now call pre-believers. We call them pre-believers. We are not going to call anybody an unbeliever, because when you call them an unbeliever, you're creating something around them that is actually creating a prison, which becomes a reality for them. So we will call them pre-believers. And they are coming. Many are coming. They're all coming. God doesn't leave anybody out. They're all coming. Because we call forth those things that be not as though they were. That's what Abraham did. That's why his name was changed. You shall decree a thing and it shall be established for you. So as you make the sound of the shofar and you say, come, you are about to have amazing breakthroughs that you've been waiting for a long time. As you make the sound of the shofar and you say, come, you are about to have great victories that you've been waiting for a long time. And when you make the sound of the shofar and say, come, you are about to have the greatest of testimonies.
1: Hi, this is Rhonda. Thank you for joining us today. You are here for just such a time as this, so go forth in the power of His might and possess all that is yours in Christ Jesus.
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0: Hello, and welcome to Just in Time Ministries with Pastor Rhonda Penquite. We have more power and authority in Christ than we know, and when we learn to act on it in faith, God guarantees our success. So let's join Rhonda as she teaches us how to walk in victory.
1: The place we're coming to and the place that's coming to us is going to be completely overlapped us, and we're going to be in that place totally. Woo! We're overlapping in the unseen realms as we speak. Wow, that's exciting. You know, the one thing that keeps people from walking in the overcoming life more than anything is unforgiveness. Unforgiveness. I know I've had to go and forgive a few people in my life, and, you know, things got better as soon as I did. See, the spirit of unforgiveness is one of the hardest ones to break. But forgiveness is one of the best ways to be healed from trauma, to be healed physically, mentally, spiritually, whatever way you need healing. Matthew 18:35, Jesus said, if you fail to forgive every man from your heart, so what do we got to do? Forgive everybody from our heart. You will be turned over to torment. If you harbor that unforgiveness, it's tormenting you. The only way to get over it is to forgive, and then no more torment. So that's why I keep saying, forgiveness is for you, not the person you're forgiving. Forgiveness is for you, and then you come out of torment. Mark 11:25-26. This is good. Well, let me start in 22, because 25 and 26 is right after 22 and 23 and 24. Jesus replied, let the faith of God be in you. Listen to the truth I speak to you. Whoever says to this mountain with great faith and does not doubt, mountain be lifted up and thrown into the midst of the sea, and believes that what he says will happen. Here's a key. Believe that what you say will happen. Well, if you're speaking the word and you know the word can't return void, but it goes out and prospers where it is sent, then it brings it back to you. If you know, then you know that, then you will believe what you say. And believes that what he says will happen, it will be done. It will be done. It will be done. It can't not be done. It's a promise of the Lord. This is the reason I urge you to boldly believe for whatever you ask for in prayer. Boldly believe for whatever you ask for in prayer. And be convinced. See, you've got to be convinced. Boldly believe and be convinced that you have received it and it will be yours. Now, verse 25. Whenever you stand praying, if you find that you carry something in your heart against another person, release him and forgive him, so that your Father in heaven will also release you and forgive you of your own fault. But if you will not release forgiveness, don't expect your Father in heaven to release you from your misdeeds. He's already forgiven us, but if you harbor unforgiveness, then you've put yourself in torment. You see what I'm saying? God's already forgiven you, but you've placed yourself in torment. So forgive. Come out of torment. See, harboring unforgiveness, bitterness, and anger in your heart keeps your prayers from being answered. And that's a real dangerous position in which you have put yourself. See, these things block the portals of heaven. And if the portals of heaven are blocked, how are we going to go interdimensionally? It's not worth it. Let's go, let's go, let's go. See, Jesus is laying out principles by which we are to live. Now, this is a letter. We'll see if you can figure out who wrote this letter. And the intro to it is, the following is scientific proof that love conquers all and helps explain why I'm so focused on transforming toxic human energy to positive human energy. The key to fixing everything. Talking about love. Love is the key to fixing everything. All right, so here's the letter. When I proposed the law or the theory of relativity, very few understood me, and what I will reveal now to transmit to mankind will also collide with the misunderstanding and prejudice in the world. I ask you to guard the letters as long as necessary, years, decades, until society is advanced enough to accept what I will explain below. There is an extremely powerful force that, so far, science has not found a formal explanation to. It is a force that includes and governs all others. and is even behind any phenomenon operating in the universe and has not yet been identified by us. This universal force is love. There is an extremely powerful force that so far science has not found a formal explanation to. It is a force that includes and governs all others and is even behind any phenomenon operating in the universe, not being identified to us by love. The universal force is love. When scientists look for

unified theory in the universe, they forgot the most powerful unseen force. Love is light that enlightens those who give and receive it. Love is gravity because it makes some people feel attracted to others. Love is power because it multiplies the best we have and allows humanity not to be extinguished in their blind selfishness. Love unfolds and reveals. For love we live. Love is God, God is love. This force explains everything and gives meaning to life. This is the variable that we have ignored for too long. Maybe because we are afraid of love, because it is the only energy in the universe that man has not learned to drive at will. To give visibility to love, I made a simple substitution in my most famous equation. Instead of E equals MC squared, we accept that the energy to heal the world can be obtained through love multiplied by the speed of light squared. Did you get that? Love multiplied by the speed of light squared. Wow. Wow. We arrive at the conclusion that love is the most powerful force there is because it has no limits. After the failure of humanity and the use and control of other forces of the universe that have turned against us, it is urgent that we nourish ourselves with another kind of energy. If we want our species to survive, if we are to find meaning in life, if we want to save the world and every sentient being that inhabits it, love is the one and only answer. Perhaps we are not yet ready to make a bomb of love, a device powerful enough to entirely destroy the hate, selfishness, and greed that devastate the planet. However, each individual carries within them a small but powerful generator of love whose energy is waiting to be released. When we learn to give and receive this universal energy, we will have affirmed that love conquers all. Love is able to transcend everything and anything because love is the quintessence of life. I deeply regret not having been able to express what is in my heart, which has quietly beaten for you all my life. Maybe it's too late to apologize, but as time is relative, I need to tell you that I love you, and thanks to you, I have reached the ultimate answer. Your father, Albert Einstein, written to his daughter. Ooh, did he have revelation or what? Love conquers all things. So if you're judging, condemning, or unforgiving toward someone in your life, here's what we try. So you just picture your heart with arms, and you embrace their spirit in your heart. You pull their spirit into your heart. You allow your heart to enfold around them with the frequency of Father's love. And that's what produces a change. So you can write this down and do it later, but here are some steps of some things you can do. You close your eyes and take some deep breaths. You see in your mind's eye someone in your life. It might be someone you need to forgive. It might be someone with whom you are angry or bitter. It might be someone with whom you want to be reunified. It could be a child that you want to see come out of rebellion, a prodigal child coming home. It could be someone with whom you are in disagreement. It could be someone you want to see be healed. But you see their face in your mind's eye. You wrap your spiritual arms around them. You bring them into your heart and you hold them there with Father's love. And while you're holding them there, you take deep breaths. You inhale the breath of God. You inhale God's love. God's love's already shed abroad in your heart. So you keep seeing their face, and you wrap and expand your spiritual arms around them. You press them into your heart, releasing the love of God that is shed abroad in your heart into them. Continue to take deep breaths. Hold it.

0: And then slowly release it. And you do this as many times as you need to do to release that person. Do it until you feel the release. Or make a legal document, because maybe you don't feel it. I'm not feeling it. And date it, time it, sign it. And do this as many times as you need to with each person. As you think of somebody, see them. It's kind of like what we did with soul ties. You know, you thought of certain people. This is, it's kind of the same thing, but with different attitudes. Did you know that every picture of something in the Bible is something that's already inside you? The Bible says you're the temple of God. So God lives in you. He's already inside you. Did you know you are the Ark of the Covenant? Write that down. I am the Ark of the Covenant. I'm the temple of God. I'm the Ark of the Covenant. Because in you is the rod of authority. In you there is hidden manna for such a time as this. And in you are the commandments of God written on your heart. Well, if those things are in you, what are you? The Ark of the Covenant. Did you know you are the sound of the shofar? Because one of the purposes of the shofar is a gathering call. And what they do on the shofar makes it sound like, probably not that high pitch, but it does that three times. What if we made that sound three times? Because we are a shofar, and we can make that similar sound. Because when you make the sound of the shofar, and then you go, come, you take your arms and you come, the frequency goes forth and brings the miracles that you need. When you make the sound of the shofar and you say, come, the frequency goes out and brings in the ones you are calling. When you make the sound of the shofar and then you say, come, the frequency goes out and brings in the prodigals. When you make the sound of the shofar and then you say, come, the frequency goes out and brings in the lost. So this is how we initiate a call to gather in all what we forever will now call pre-believers. We call them pre-believers. We are not going to call anybody an unbeliever, because when you call them an unbeliever, you're creating something around them that is actually creating a prison, which becomes a reality for them. So we will call them pre-believers. And they are coming. Many are coming. They're all coming. God doesn't leave anybody out. They're all coming. Because we call forth those things that be not as though they were. That's what Abraham did. That's why his name was changed. You shall decree a thing and it shall be established for you. So as you make the sound of the shofar and you say, come, you're about to have amazing breakthroughs that you've been waiting for a long time. As you make the sound of the shofar and you say, come, you are about to have great victories that you've been waiting for a long time. And when you make the sound of the shofar and say, come, you are about to have the greatest of testimonies.
1: 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Thank you for joining us today. You are here for just such a time as this, so go forth in the power of His might and possess all that is yours in Christ Jesus.
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9: On today's edition of The Plumb Line, I'm your host, Jay Rudolph, and I'm excited to have Russ Gerline back with me. Russ is become a wonderful friend, even though I haven't met in person here, only over the phone. But I've enjoyed some visits that we have had together, and just actually re-aired one of those dealing with work and his writings on that, manual labor. It's about really the fact that God is with us in our work, on all of our labors. And so we're going to talk this time about that season that we call retirement and talking about it from a biblical perspective. So welcome to the broadcast, Russ. Great to have you on.
0: Thank you, Jay. I'm really excited about this opportunity. God's given me some unique thoughts about this, and now I'm a practitioner of this because I'm nearing retirement myself.
9: Yeah, by the time this airs, you won't be too terribly far off from retirement. And so you've been kind of thinking about it and have prepared some thoughts and shared some blog posts and things like that for a few years, which is pretty impressive to me because a lot of people, you know, it's maybe the month before or a few months before that they finally realize they're like, I should probably retire here. And there's for many of us, there's not a lot of thinking about it that far in advance. So I guess the Lord maybe put it on your heart to start to think about it a little sooner.
0: Well, I agree, Jay. Absolutely. You know, this is it's part and parcel of my theology of work is that, you know, God has a plan, a purpose for us, and he's present, you know, in our work from every stage of our vocation. My theology tells me that God worked in us, Psalm 139, before we were born, while we were in the womb. And I think even there, he's building us not just physically, genetically, but our interests, our aptitudes, our skills. He's building as we're being formed. And we are born, we get these aptitudes and get a chance to, you know, have, you know, grow up a little bit, start learning some skills, start getting some experiences and eventually training and education that leads us to that first job and probably guides us to provide that job. And when we, you know, feel the need to or the desire to change jobs, he leads us in that, sustaining us through all the trials at work and temptations and challenges that we face. So God, you know, has convinced me that he's with us in every stage. And so I've been leaning on the everlasting arms, as the old hymn says, in these last few years. And I tell you, that, you know, for everybody, there are things that kind of force you to think about it. And, you know, when you turn 60 is when I think I started thinking very seriously about this as we're getting closer to 65. And typical retirement age, of course, when I was born, you couldn't really get Social Security fully until a couple of years ago, 66 and some change. And then Medicare kicks in at 65 and you start slowing down a little bit. You know, I had cataract surgery a year and a half ago and things like that. So God kind of forces you to think about these things.
9: Yeah, exactly. Yeah, and for some people, I mentioned, you know, a lot of us don't really think about it until it gets really close. But for some, they're thinking about it from age 25, maybe, because if you're in, you know, yeah, especially if you're in a job where you don't really like it, I suppose you're thinking about, when am I going to be done with this? Well, I want to kind of work through some articles that you have written, as I said, some articles, blog postings, whatever you want to call them. And I'm going to mention the website where people can find these, because we're going to talk about some facets of these, but we won't get through all the great material that you have. So it's a little bit long, so I'm going to spell it out. It's R-E-G-E-H-R-L-E-I-N. So based upon your name there, R-E and then Geraldine, G-E-H-R-L-E-I-N.wordpress.com. If folks go there, you can look up these same articles on retirements that Russ and I will be discussing, starting with one that probably the oldest of these that you wrote back in, I think, 2023. And there you have a quote from Gene Vith. And I think this would be a really good place for us to start as well, because I wanted to have you kind of discuss what's the American concept of retirement and how, in essence, one of the biggest things we'll talk about is that we never retire from service to the Lord. Kingdom work continues on. You know, even when we're in heaven, I believe we're still going to be doing work. And so we're always going to be working. It won't be building or growing the kingdom when we're in heaven, but we'll still be doing service and things like that, I believe, in heaven as well.
0: Yeah.
9: And so when we think about this concept of retirement, it is, you know, something that is from our normal, regular job, if you want to call it that, but we continue on even after retirement from that into serving the Lord. So, but we'll get into that more in just a second. Let me share this quote here. It says, retirement from a lifelong vocation can be difficult, especially for those with Protestant work ethics. Properly, though, the laying down of a vocation after many years of work is a kind of Sabbath, a kind of reward for service rendered. And so I wanted to open up with you commenting about that, if you would.
0: Oh, thank you. So, yeah, I think this one perspective of it, I think it is, first of all, difficult. You know, if you've been working all these years, it becomes your identity, right? It's not just what you do, but it's who you are. And especially as Christians, and we work as unto the Lord, and it gets in our blood. And, you know, I know I'm going to miss a lot of things, but it is going to be a difficult challenge. But it is a opportunity to enter into just a little bit of a season of Sabbath rest. You're right. You're absolutely right. There's always work to do. The creation mandate, cultural mandate, Genesis 1:26, where God comments

0: as he's creating his greatest creation is man, and calls them, you know, to expand his creation and to fill and subdue the world and to, you know, be fruitful and multiply. So that commission continues on, you're absolutely right, into our retirement years. But there's a laying down of the work, and it is difficult, and it can be a reward for the work that we've done. And that's the way I'm kind of looking at it. But I'm looking forward to it as a beginning, you know, not just an end, but a beginning of a new chapter.
1: Yeah, exactly. And I think you put it well. I think this is maybe a quote from your own book here in this article, that once we are exempt from the 9-to-5 job, we're free to make ourselves available to God and to others, serving them wholeheartedly with what remains of our bodies, minds, and time. And so it should be a time of excitement, not just because we're retiring from, you know, the job, even, you know, as I mentioned earlier, for those who really didn't like their job, it's really exciting for them. But even if you liked your job, it still should be a time of excitement, because it opens up a whole new door to a greater amount of time and opportunity to, you know, directly serve the Lord and serve others, huh?
0: Oh, absolutely. And I think this is one of the things I'm looking forward to in my own life, because we have these, what I learned in my first seminary experience back in the early 80s, I had a professor that talked about biblically significant relationships. And those are the things that, you know, Paul zeroes in on in his letters, Colossians, Ephesians come to mind. Other places, you know, we call them, actually it's kind of a genre of literature called household codes. And these are the things that we need to do, you know, husbands and wives, how they relate to one another, parents and children, employers and employees. And so we have those relationships that God calls us to that in a lot of cases we've had to neglect over, you know, many years of working and trying to balance that work and parenting life. And it's not easy, whether mom's working inside or outside the home, or the dad, whatever traditional roles are not. It's still a challenge to try to, you know, you got to work to pay the bills. You also got to take care of your kids and keep a marriage going. And yeah, we've survived all that. So I think my point is that, you know, the retirement for us is going to be an opportunity to really refocus, especially as, you know, time is short. I've been adult for 50 years now. I just turned 68. And I started college this semester 50 years ago. So reminiscing a little bit about that, I might reflect on that in another article. But my entire, you know, work life, been focused on this career. So now I get a chance to do things I haven't been able to do, and do more traveling with the wife. You know, we've got three children with seven grandchildren, two of which were born in the spring. So the little ones right now, they're in three cities in two different states. So, you know, we've got some decisions to make. You know, we may have the freedom to not have to wait on a holiday weekend. You know, I love holiday weekends in the Army. Normally give you the Friday off before, but, you know, we take those times to go up to Wisconsin to see our daughter, and then Kansas City to see our son. The other one lives a little closer to us. So, but yeah, so we want to be able to take the time to do that and build those relationships.
1: Yeah, fantastic. Well, and one thing that I don't want to do in our discussion here is guilt trip people that are, you know, have retired and are enjoying things like you just pointed out. I think those are wonderful to be able to travel, maybe, you know, spend some time lying on the beach, some, you know, a good amount of time on the golf course and all those sorts of things. But what I do want to state is that is, you know, especially when you talk about just pleasure time, whether it's lying on the beach and golfing and, you know, all those things, that is the typical American view of retirement. I'm going to spend, yeah, you know, 12 hours a day now on the golf course or whatever, and that's all I'm going to do. And so, as I say, I don't want to guilt trip people, because I don't think there's anything wrong with spending some time golfing. But if you're talking about that's what your aim or your goal is in retirement, you got the wrong concept. That's not a biblical concept of it.
0: No, I totally agree, and that's a very common thing. And I think, you know, you can't just work forever. You do have to stop eventually. And yeah, if you want to do those kinds of things, recreation, you know, those can be biblical things. But yeah, I'm looking forward to getting involved in ministries in our local church a little bit more, and doing more discipleship things. Bible talks about, you know, older men ministering to the younger men, and same thing with women, doing those things and volunteering some time and using the spiritual gifts that have been developing even in my work. That's a unique perspective that I see, is that, you know, God gives us these gifts, and they're obviously designed for the church. Paul focuses on that, Ephesians 4 and 1 Corinthians 12. But I see that those are gifts that God puts in us. We can use those wherever. So we use them in our work. And so, you know, working on a business, you can certainly volunteer, you know, on a board and help them with church business. And if you've been a teacher, you may want to take a little break from teaching, but you can still do some of it because God's gifted you in that area.
1: Yeah, exactly. I think Psalm 92:14 sums it up really well. You can tell the second I mentioned that. Yep, that's the, it says, they will still bear fruit in old age. They will stay fresh and green. And honestly, I think if you're going to stay fresh and green, you need to be doing kingdom work because God sustains you as you serve him and things. And if you think that you're just going to, you know, it's just about all rest and relaxation. And like I say, just lying on the beach all the time, you're probably going to dry up like a prune if you do that all the time. You won't stay fresh and green, right?
0: That's true. I like that verse because when I first heard that verse, I'm not sure what version it is, but we met these older ladies in church. They perfectly exemplified Psalm 92:12-15. And the version that I read and it kind of lined up, I think they told us this when my wife and I first got married in our church here in college. So we went, put it this way, they were, will be green and full of sap. So I thought that was great. So, but yeah, absolutely. We may have to slow down a little bit. We may not be able to put in 40, 50, 60 hours a week. I don't think that's healthy either. But I think we do need to recognize our limitations, but yet focus on what God's called us to do and gifted us to do.
1: Yeah, exactly. There's so much scripture that speaks truth into what we're talking about, and we're going to dive into some more in just a moment here. We come back from the break, and as we go to the break, I want to encourage you, reach out and connect with those Christian-owned businesses. Speaking of retirement, there are some Christian-owned businesses that sponsor where they aren't retired yet. They're continuing on in the vocation that God has called them to, and so they are sponsors, and what that means is that they sponsor by giving resources to the radio station, basically to pay for the cost of airtime. That's kind of how the plumb line operates. The stations all around the country that carry this show charge me to air the show. That's how they pay their employees and pay their bills. And so it makes sense for them, and it makes sense for me as well to find sponsors who would cover that so that you can hear the broadcast. You can hear these great comments from my guest, Russ Gerline, talking about retirement. And so please reach out. Do business with those Christian-owned businesses. There are some ministries that sponsor as well. So if you can participate, maybe you're retired and you're looking for something to do in those retirement years, well, why not connect with one of the ministries that you hear from? Support them financially and volunteer with them. Love to have you do that. So you'll hear from those right now during this break, and then we'll be right back.
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1: 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You're tuned into The Plumb Line. I'm your host, Jay Rudolph, my guest, Russ Gerline, and we're talking about retirement from a biblical worldview on The Plumb Line. And, you know, Russ, I realized that I didn't really even talk about your particular work. We've talked about it on our other visits. And by the way, people can find those past visits we've had together. When you just look up The Plumb Line with Jay Rudolph, pretty much anywhere you go for podcasts, it should be available. If you find somewhere where it isn't, let me know and we'll try to get it up there for you as well. But your work deals with military and federal service over 40 years now, right?
0: Yes, sir. I had the privilege, and quite by mistake, I did not know when I joined the Army 40 years ago in March of 1986 that I'd still be doing this. But yeah, I spent 20 years on active duty and did a year and a half as a contractor for the Center for Army Lessons Learned at the Chemical School in Fort Leonard Wood. And then I got a job in civil service there where I've been doing the same job for 18 and a half years. So yeah, 40 years with the Army, I just total surprise, but God has a sense of humor and just brought me through a great opportunity to serve.
1: Well, and so I want to talk

a little bit more about, and this will fit pretty well with what you just shared in James chapter 4, where we understand the reality that we don't know what the future holds. In your case, you know, you've been enrolled there in the army,

0: year, you'll see hear me say things like that. Well, Lord willing, we'll have another conversation in the future or something like that. And so that little phrase indicates that we are submitting ourselves to the Lord's will because we don't know what's going to happen, right?
1: Oh, boy, spot on. Great commentary on that verse. I think that's special because I think, you know, here in the verse that James is addressing, someone's trying to make plans and plans to take care of their family, you know, and make vocational decisions. And yet he says, you know, you don't know what's going to happen tomorrow. So we make our plans lightly. And my wife adds to that. This came out of COVID, probably make your plans lightly and hold your people tightly. So I think that's a good thing to carry on. I want to come back to her because she had a successful retirement plan when she left preschool teaching. I'll come back to that if I can some other time. But yeah, this verse is really good about the Lord's will and just submitting to it. And life is fragile and you just never know what's going to happen. So you just have to trust Him the whole time.
0: Yeah. And that applies not only to our plans for what we might do for work or, you know, our vocation, but to our decisions concerning retirement as well. It says in Proverbs 16:9, in his heart, a man plans his course, but the Lord determines his steps. In other words, we can make plans for when we think we want to retire, what we want to do after we retire, just, you know, how the whole process will go and all of that. But it's the Lord who's ultimately in control of this. And I think what I like about that is it just takes so much pressure off me. I think this verse is not saying that we shouldn't make plans. Some people might look at that and say, well, you know, why make plans? Because the Lord's going to manage it and, you know, take care of it anyway. That's not what I take from this. I think we are still supposed to plan, but also understand that there's not so much pressure or stress because the Lord is ultimately in control.
1: Absolutely. I latched onto this verse when I was a new Christian and it's taken me a long ways. I mean, you know, you go to college, like I just talked about, reflecting on that 50 years ago, wanted to be a high school math teacher, you know, and I actually got the job and did that. And then God just led me into trying to go into ministry and left there and went to seminary and things didn't turn out the way I wanted to and ended up joining the army and thought I'd do it for 3 years. But the Lord was directing steps clearly every step away. And then I maintained that, you know, if he did that at the beginning of our career, he's going to do that at the end. And I like this ties in with one of the verses in Amazing Grace. You know, we sing this a lot and his grace has brought me safe thus far. His grace will lead me home. You know, when you see how God has worked in the past, that gives you hope to believe that God's going to lead you in the future.
0: Yeah. Well, one other thing I want to address here before we have to wrap up this segment, and it's the most important thing of all, and I was just thinking how one of the goals, I guess, when we retire is that we would hear from our boss, especially in, you know, in your case, or for someone who has maybe served with the same company or within the same, you know, realm or field his or her entire life, and then they retire, they would certainly hope that their boss would say these words, the same words we want to hear from the Lord Jesus. Well done, good and faithful servant. Now, hearing it from Jesus is way more significant than hearing it from your boss. But the point I'm making is that we want to please, whether it's Jesus or our boss, we want to please them. We want to do the type of job and have the work ethic and the, you know, the diligence and the faithfulness and all those things where we would hear those words from our boss as well. That hey, you've done a great job. I'm going to miss you now that we retire. Rather than, you know, don't let the door hit you on the way out type of thing. The point being, I guess, is it applies to our retirement. We'd love to hear those words. It applies to the moment that we enter into the presence of our Lord and Savior Jesus Christ. That's what we want to hear. And what I wanted to say and have you expound upon a little bit is that you're not going to hear those words, well done, good and faithful servant, from Jesus just by doing good things. And that is super important for us to stress here because many people think, you know, in your job, you think if I, you know, work hard and do all the right things and stuff, I'll hear, you know, I'll get that commendation from the boss. But you can work super hard, you can be super diligent and do all sorts of things. You can serve a food pantry and help the homeless, and you know, I could go into a very lengthy list here of all the great works that people do and pass away and not hear well done, good and faithful servant. And so help us, Russ. What am I saying here? Why not? How could that possibly be true that someone could do all those great things and not hear those words?
1: I love how you brought that together. And Ephesians 2 amplifies that quite a bit. You know, we can't work enough for salvation because of the sin problem that separates us from God. Ephesians 2 talks about us being dead before we met the Lord. And yet when we come to faith in Jesus Christ, he makes us alive. He resurrects us from the dead, as it were, and gives us new life, puts his spirit in us. At that point in time,

0: work that we do is the work that we're created to do. And he says we're his workmanship, created to do good works. We don't do the good works to get salvation, but after we are saved and come to faith in Jesus Christ, he changes us, transforms us from the inside out, and enables us to do work to love our neighbors, which is really him loving our neighbors through us. But yeah, that transformation has to happen. And the whole motivation for work changes is not working to get an eternal reward. It's working because it's out of the fact that we have this eternal reward.
1: That is superbly explained, exactly what I was wanting you to share. I'm going to just read those verses here, Ephesians 2, 8 through 10. It says, "For by grace you've been saved through faith, that not of yourselves, it is the gift of God, not of works, lest anyone should boast. For we are his workmanship, created in Christ Jesus for good works, which God prepared beforehand that we should walk in them." That is what you just expounded upon there and did so beautifully with that, because there is a purpose for those wonderful works that we do. And the purpose is in service and in obedience to the God who saved us, the one who we have trusted in. We have put our faith in him. We have been saved by grace through that faith. But then it also says, you know, those works, we can't be saved by those, lest anyone should boast, but there's a purpose of the works. We're created for those good works, which God prepared beforehand that we should walk in them. And so just a real deep dive into Ephesians 2, 8 through 10 helps everyone understand what salvation is and how works are not part of our salvation, but they are part of our faith, in that faith without works is dead. And so if we have genuine faith, we will do the works that God has called us to do. And so I'm going to have to cut it off there, but that's just a wonderful message from Ephesians chapter 2 and some great comments and thoughts from my guest, Russ Gerline. We'll continue with more. We're talking about retirement from a biblical worldview. And so be sure to join me for the next edition when we'll tackle this more. My email is theplumblineradio@gmail.com. And what we just shared there is called the gospel, which means good news. If you have not put your faith in Jesus, reach out to me and let's get connected. We'll discuss this. We can go over it more. Nothing more important than that decision. theplumblineradio@gmail.com. And plum is P-L-U-M-B. B at the end of the word plum. theplumblineradio@gmail.com. We'll see you next time on The Plumb Line. 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
4: Today on our program, you'll hear the touching stories of three Holocaust survivors, Anna, Valena, and Alexandra. And we begin with the president and global CEO of the International Fellowship of Christians and Jews, Yael Eckstein.
5: Anna was just 7 years old when the Nazis came for her, shattering her happy world. Anna was just a little girl during World War II. She bravely survived air raids, evacuation, starvation, brutal cold, illness, and extreme poverty. While Anna and her mom struggled to survive, Anna's father was sent to the trenches of war near Stalingrad. They never heard from him again and have no idea where he died or even what happened to his remains. I cannot imagine the loneliness Anna must have felt. In recent years, age and disease have taken a toll, leaving Anna alone and afraid for her life once again. Without immediate help, I'm afraid that elderly Jews like her may not make it through the upcoming harsh winter months. Today, at the age of 90, Anna once again faces hunger and the brutal cold, and she's not alone. Too many poor and elderly Jews in the former Soviet Union are fighting a daily battle just to survive. Their meager pensions cannot cover the costs of food, shelter, medicines, and other essentials for living. With winter coming, the need is even greater. Snow and ice make it difficult for elderly Holocaust survivors in remote areas to leave their homes, let alone get the food and winter supplies that they need. And that's why I want to ask you to help fill the pantry of a brave Holocaust survivor like Anna. Fill the Pantry will provide Anna and other elderly Holocaust survivors with food, clothing, medicine, heating fuel, blankets, and other basic winter essentials. And thanks to a matching gift that's provided by compassionate friends of the fellowship, your donation today will go twice as far to help suffering elderly Jews in places like Ukraine and the former Soviet Union. In just a minute, we're going to give you a toll-free phone number to call and donate so that you can help fill the pantry for a poor elderly Jew like Anna. Whatever you can give today will go twice as far thanks to a very special matching gift that was provided by faithful friends of the fellowship. So please take a moment to call or text to donate right now. Your gift will double in impact when you donate today. I wish that you could have seen the joy in Anna's eyes as she went to her pantry and opened the big food box that friends like you helped to supply for her. It was filled to the brim with everything that she needed to stay healthy and well-nourished for weeks. But that wasn't all that she received. Your compassionate response and action means so much to the elderly Holocaust survivors like Anna. I know that God will bless you for your generosity because His word promises in Genesis 12:3, I will bless those who bless Israel. Your loving response today will help fill the pantry for thousands of elderly and impoverished Jews so that we can help fill the pantry with food, clothing, medicine, heating fuel, blankets, and other basic essentials that are life-saving. And through the power of today's matching gift, your donation will double in impact. Thank you, my friends, Todah Rabah, as we say in Hebrew, for blessing one of God's chosen people of Israel today with your love and kindness.
3: We're asking you today to join with us here at the International Fellowship of Christians and Jews to help make a life-saving difference this winter season for thousands of suffering elderly Jews and destitute children.

0: living in Israel, in Ukraine, and the former Soviet Union.
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2: Hi, this is Mary from Houston, Texas. The reason that myself and my husband give every month, we are Abraham members now. I'm very proud to be a part of the mission of God's heart. If it's important to him, then it is important to me. All those years ago, I remember seeing the poor, elderly Jewish woman that was being interviewed, only had a potato in her entire house to eat, and God placed in my heart to give and to sit up in bed and do it right now, and I did, and that has been over 10 years ago. I thank you, Fellowship, for allowing me to be a partner. God bless you, God keep you, and may he make his face shine upon you. Amen.
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3: Valena was born during World War II to a Jewish family. When the Nazis invaded, her family barely escaped. They ended up in Kazakhstan, cold, hungry, and homeless, but alive. Not all of her relatives were so lucky. Today, at 83, Valena is the last of her family still living, and once again, she is fighting to survive. She lives alone in a cramped and dilapidated apartment and suffers from multiple health issues. Like too many elderly Jews living in the former Soviet Union, Valena barely hangs on from one day to the next. Her meager pension

0: not cover the costs of food, shelter, medicine, and other essentials that she needs every month. And once winter arrives, her needs will be even greater. There's a small window of time, a few precious weeks left, to rush them what they need before the bitter, cold winter season is upon them. And that's why I'm asking you to give a blessing today to the Fellowship's Fill the Pantry Winter Initiative. Fill the Pantry takes place now in advance of the upcoming winter months in frigid, cold places like Ukraine and across the former Soviet Union. The Fellowship's Fill the Pantry Winter Initiative brings nourishing food and medicine, heating fuel, warm blankets, winter clothing, and other life-saving essentials to poor elderly Jews like Velena. 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And thanks to a matching gift from generous Fellowship supporters, any donation that you make today will double in impact. Will you help show Velena and other impoverished Jews like her that they have not been forgotten? Your matching gift today of any amount, large or small, $5 or $500, every dollar will double in impact, and it goes towards the Fellowship's Fill the Pantry Winter Initiative. 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Whatever you give today will go twice as far to save Jewish lives. So please don't put this off. You'll honor the Lord's command in Psalm 82, verse 3 that says, "Defend the weak and the fatherless, uphold the cause of the poor and the oppressed." How I wish you could have been there last year to see the joy in Velena's eyes as she opened the big box of food that friends like you had supplied for her. Your kind action today, your blessing, can be the difference between life and death for elderly Jews just like her. May God bless you and your family for loving and caring for His chosen people of Israel.
1: Wherever God's chosen people of Israel are in need, whether that's in the Holy Land, where recent war and terror attacks have left Israel reeling, or in war-torn Ukraine, or in forgotten corners of the former Soviet Union, where Holocaust survivors like Anna and Velena spend their final years in poverty. The world may turn its back on Israel and the Jewish people, but the Fellowship will not. The Fellowship is providing food to the hungry, clothing to the naked, medicine for those who need it, like those elderly who are homebound, shelter for the poor, especially orphans and the elderly. That's what God has called us to do for His chosen people suffering in Ukraine and around the world, wherever there are Jewish people in need. That's why the International Fellowship of Christians and Jews has launched our annual Fill the Pantry Winter Outreach, the time of year when Christians like you and me help fill the pantries of impoverished Jews with food and winter provisions. 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
3: Hello, my name is Chris. I'm from Lincoln, Nebraska. My story begins with my grandfather 79 years ago. He was a combat engineer in the Second World War. After the war, you know, he came home, and my mom would tell me stories that, and of all the horrors he could talk about the war, he would say over and over again, those Jews, those poor Jews. This story has always stuck with me. The commercial was on for International Fellowship of Christian and Jews. And there was this old Jewish Holocaust survivor, and she was saying why she loved America. She said in 1944, when the Nazis were going to kill her, the Americans saved her life. And she said now they're saving her life again by delivering this food. The commercial broke my heart. I just, I told myself I have to do something. And if my grandfather was still here today, I believe he would do something for these people. I know I'm born in such a time as this that I can use my resources to help bless Israel, to help liberate the Holocaust survivors that are starving and the other Jews that are being persecuted at this time. And as long as the King of Kings and Lord of Lords allows me to continue this, I will always find a way to bless Israel.
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0: I want to share an important message with you today, a whisper from a woman that you've never met. Her name is Alexandra. She's from Ukraine. Alexandra survived the Nazis. She is elderly now, and she's bedridden. When the war with Ukraine and Russia broke out, Alexandra could do nothing but cower, trembling in her tiny bedroom with no place to hide. Alexandra clung to God's promises as the fighting raged. And by a miracle of his grace, he kept her alive. Too many poor and elderly Jews in Ukraine and the former Soviet Union fight a daily battle each winter season just to survive. The harsh winter months are near, with so much snow and ice that it will sometimes be impossible to reach Holocaust survivors living in remote areas for days at a time. We urgently need your help right now, before winter hits, to make sure that these elderly Holocaust survivors and other elderly Jews have enough food and life-saving winter supplies. That's why I'm asking for your help as we launch the Fellowship's Fill the Pantry Winter Outreach. Fill the Pantry provides Jewish people in Ukraine and the former Soviet Union with food, clothing, medicines, heating fuel, warm blankets, winter clothing, and supplies essential for the winter season. And with Ukraine already in a state of crisis, the challenge of getting essential supplies to isolated villages during wintertime will only make matters worse. Through God's miraculous provision, we were able to get Alexandra out of Ukraine and to bring her safely to Israel. But many others are too sick or too frail to survive the journey. And I grieve for them. Isaiah 58, verse 6 and 7 says this: "Is not this the kind of fasting I have chosen, to share your food with the hungry and to provide the poor wanderer with shelter, to clothe the naked and not to turn away from your own flesh and blood?" This biblical call to compassion is the reason that we launched the Fellowship's Fill the Pantry winter outreach each year at this time. For elderly Holocaust survivors like Alexandra, many who only have a few years left of life to live, there may be no tomorrow unless we rush help to them right now. With your donation today of $25, $50, or any other amount to the Fellowship's Fill the Pantry winter outreach, you'll help provide nourishing food, including bread, cheese, vegetables, winter clothing, medicine, heating fuel, warm blankets, and other basic winter essentials. Whatever you can give, large or small, will warm the heart and soul of a poor elderly Jew this winter season. Thank you so much, and shalom.
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1: On behalf of the many thousands of hungry and forsaken Jews, we simply want to say thank you. We pray the Lord will multiply your blessing many times over, as the Lord promises to do in Genesis 12:3. Shalom.
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0: As the bitter cold season arrives, the International Fellowship of Christians and Jews is moving into high gear, as we do every year at this time, with our Fill the Pantry Winter Outreach. 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
1: Anna was just a little girl during World War II. She bravely survived air raids, evacuation, starvation, brutal cold, illness, and extreme poverty. In recent years, age and disease have taken a toll, leaving Anna alone and afraid for her life once again. Without immediate help, I'm afraid that elderly Jews like her may not make it through the upcoming harsh winter months. Today, at the age of 90, Anna once again faces hunger and the brutal cold, and she's not alone. Too many poor and elderly Jews in the former Soviet Union are fighting a daily battle just to survive. Their meager pensions cannot cover the costs of food, shelter, medicines, and other essentials for living. With winter coming, the need is even greater. Snow and ice make it difficult for elderly Holocaust survivors in remote areas to leave their homes, let alone get the food and winter supplies that they need. And that's why I want to ask you to help fill the pantry of a brave Holocaust survivor like Anna. Fill the Pantry will provide Anna and other elderly Holocaust survivors with food, clothing, medicine, heating fuel, blankets, and other basic winter essentials.
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2: The hub of a really sound biblical worldview, mm-hmm. that God is good, that's mm-hmm. got to start there. Mm-hmm. Most people have conflict in life because they don't really believe that God is good. Mm-hmm. God is good. Everything works together for good. God keeps his promises, mm-hmm. all 8,767 of them, give or take a few hundred. And God allows and causes suffering to grow our character.
3: If you're in a position where you're suffering and the thing challenges you, if you're truly following Jesus, it'll make you more like Jesus. Mm-hmm. And that's for your own good and for God's glory. Mm-hmm. And this is kind of goes into like, God doesn't bring things about in your life for your own destruction. I think of the book of Genesis. What does Joseph say to his brothers?
2: You meant it for evil.
3: But God meant it for good. Mm.
2: He understood it.
3: He understood the lesson at the beginning of the book. Eve refused to believe. Because mm-hmm. Satan had her doubt that. Is he really doing this for your good?
2: Yeah, that's good. That's good. Okay, this is exciting. So that brings us to Proverbs chapter 1, verse 8. And here's the verse lesson.
4: My son, hear the instruction or correction of your father, and do not forsake the law of your mother.
2: Hmm. And the word forsake is the idea of don't neglect it. So obey the correction of your father, and don't neglect the Torah, the teaching of your mother. Mm. Simple. Mm-hmm. Honor and don't neglect. Mm. Obey and don't neglect. Mm-hmm. Father's correction, your mother's teaching.
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16: Welcome to Pathway to Victory with author and pastor Dr. Robert Jeffress. In today's climate, politics has become something of a dirty word. Are politics something Christians should even engage in? Today on Pathway to Victory, Dr. Robert Jeffress addresses whether Christians should be involved in politics.

of the society. Christians need to be involved in the business world, in the entertainment world, in the educational world, and yes, they need to be involved in government as well. We have every right, we have every responsibility to use whatever rights and responsibilities we have to further the gospel of Jesus Christ and to further God's standard of righteousness. Now, what does that mean to us today? We determine the spiritual direction of our country by the leaders we vote for. By our vote, we get to choose the moral and spiritual direction of our country. The fact is, the leaders we elect determine the policies that we follow. And the policies we follow as a nation determine whether we are a righteous nation or we are an unrighteous nation. To say that God is not involved in elections or does not want Christians involved in elections is to say God doesn't care about the spiritual or moral direction of a country. Can anybody read the Bible and say that with a straight face? Of course not. The leaders we elect determine the direction of our country. Well, with such diverse choices, how do I choose a candidate? I'd like to suggest to you four questions you ought to ask before you vote for any candidate. Question number one, is the candidate a Christian? Now, let me be quick to say, being a Christian doesn't automatically qualify you to be an elected official, certainly not president. In fact, I look back, some of our weakest presidents in American history were Christians. Being a Christian doesn't make you qualified to be president. But assuming both candidates are competent, I believe there are three reasons to prefer Christians over non-Christians as our leaders. First of all, Christians are more likely to enact godly principles than a non-Christian. Now, that doesn't mean that non-Christians can't embrace godly principles. They may see the poll numbers and determine that's politically advantageous to embrace a group of Christian beliefs. But what if the polls change? What if national sentiment changes? A non-Christian is more likely to abandon those Christian beliefs than a Christian who fears God. Proverbs 1:7 says, "The fear of the Lord is the beginning of knowledge. Fools despise wisdom and instruction." A second benefit of having a Christian leader is that Christians experience the leading of God in their lives. Romans 8:14 says, "Those who are led by the Spirit of God, these are the children of God." If you're a child of God, if you know Christ as your Savior, you have the Holy Spirit of God leading you. And finally, Christian leaders who uphold Christian values enjoy the unique favor of God upon their lives. I mean, the Old Testament is clear about this. When a believing king was installed and he followed godly principles, God not only blessed the king, he blessed the people the king ruled over. In the same way, when there was an evil king, God not only judged that evil king, he judged the nation that he ruled over. Proverbs 29 verse 2 says, "When the righteous increase, the people rejoice, but when a wicked man rules, the people groan." Is the candidate a Christian? That's the first question. Second question to ask, do the candidate's policies align with the Bible? Do the candidate's policies align with the Bible? Now, I'm about to offend everybody in this room. Breaking news. Not every issue is a biblical issue. Not every political issue is a biblical issue. Let me give you two examples of that. Polls show that the top two things people are concerned with in this coming election are immigration and the economy. Now, let's look at immigration for a moment. We've got a problem at the borders. Both parties acknowledge that. What does the Bible have to say about that? Well, the Bible gives us some principles. God respects the borders of nations.
God's will was never for this world that we all exist under one nation, under one ruler, and hold hands and sing kumbaya together. That has never been God's plan. God is the one who willed for nations, distinct nations, to rule in this world. Acts 17 says God sets the boundaries. Romans 13 said government's responsibility is to protect citizens of a country from those who would do evil, and that includes illegal immigrants. So there's a general principle that there ought to be laws that are obeyed, borders that ought to be protected. Well, what do you do about those illegal immigrants you already have in your nation? What do you do about children who, through no fault of their own, were born into the families of illegal immigrants? Do they get citizenship? What do you do about all of this? The Bible doesn't delve into that. That is a political belief. And you've got people of both sides who are Christians on that issue of immigration. Or what about the issue of the economy? Well, you can look at the Bible and find some general principles about the economy. You can find that we shouldn't borrow more money than we have. You can see that government is supposed to do good to those who are poor and aren't able to work. But does the Bible tell us what the capital gains rate ought to be? No. That's something politicians have to fight out and determine. What I'm simply saying is not every policy is a biblical policy, but some are. The Bible speaks very clearly about the sanctity of life. That is a biblical, not a political issue. The Bible speaks clearly about the sanctity of marriage. God created marriage to be one man with one woman in a sanctified home with children. That is God's will. That God designed the family. It is something that is sanctified. God cares about Israel. That's not just a political belief. That is a spiritual belief. And what we need to do before we vote for any candidate is to see where the candidate stands, not on these secondary issues, but on key biblical issues. Do the candidate's policies align with the Bible? The third question, especially in these days, we need to ask is, what is the candidate's view of Israel? You say, well, why should that matter? Why is that a key issue? Because however our nation decides to treat Israel determines whether we experience God's blessing or curse as a nation. Whoa, how can you say such a thing? Well, because God said it. In Genesis chapter 12, listen to what he said to Abraham. I will make you a great nation. I will bless you and make your name great, and you shall be a blessing. And I will bless those who bless you. And the one who curses you, I will curse. And in you, all the families of the earth will be blessed. All you have to do is look at history and see those nations that treated Israel well and befriended Israel were blessed by God, and those that didn't were confined and dispatched to the dustbin of history. You see, God instituted Israel to be a human object lesson to the world of his divine power. He said to the world, I'm going to establish this nation of Israel, and they may disobey me and suffer my discipline, but I will never forsake them. They will endure forever. Do you realize the United States doesn't have that promise? We're not going to exist forever. We're going to crumble and collapse at some point. But God said Israel will endure forever. And so Satan said, we'll see about that. And he is the one who empowers these world forces to go against Israel. Behind Hamas, behind Iran, behind China, behind Russia, ultimately there is a satanic spirit that is encouraging these leaders to go against Israel. Why? To prove that God can't keep his promises. But ladies and gentlemen, if we as the United States of America want God's continued blessing on our country, we better get on the right side of Israel, because that is to be on the right side of God himself. That's what the Holy Scripture teaches. Fourth, how do we evaluate candidates? Is the candidate a Christian? How do their policies align with the Bible? What did they say about Israel? Fourthly, will the candidate get things done? Now, how many times do we hear, oh, I like so-and-so's policies,
but I just don't like their personality. They're too brash. They're too pig-headed. They're too combative. They're too crass. And admittedly, those are characteristics you don't want in your pastor. But we're not voting for a pastor in this next election. We're voting for a president who can get things done, who can get the right things done. And it's okay to divorce a person's policies from their personality or other areas of their

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7: An open door is no different from a closed door to a person who is dead. Makes no difference. So grace is more than God making your salvation possible. Grace is God saving you.
8: Welcome to Open the Bible with Pastor Colin Smith. And Colin, today we're looking at that grace of God where He is saving us. We're looking at what happens to a person when they become a Christian and how they happen to come to faith.
9: Yeah, and from our side, we may say, well, I believed in the Lord Jesus Christ. But behind that, the Bible gives us marvelous language like this, that we were dead in trespasses and sins, and God made us alive in Jesus Christ. So behind my faith, there's a miracle of God at work.
8: So it sounds like we're completely passive in this, nothing for us to do.
9: No, we're not passive because God says repent and God says believe. And yet, in what way am I able to do that? When
8: right.
9: Jesus says to the man with a shriveled hand, stretch out your hand, he's been called to do something, but how is he going to do it? That's the question. The answer is the God who commands him to do it is going to give him the power to do it. Now, God calls us to faith. Mm-hmm. How am I going to have faith? Well, God is able to give what he commands.
8: All right, that is what we're going to be looking at on today's program. So if you can, I hope you'll open your Bible and join us in Ephesians 2 as we continue the message, Dead Men Walking. Here's Pastor Colin.
7: Death is the end of all hope for us, but not for God. The Father raises the dead, and the Son of God, who has life in himself, is able to give this life to whom he is pleased to give it. Now that raises then the following question, how then does Christ give this life? And the answer is that Jesus gives this life, this new life, by speaking. Notice that clearly in verse 25. A time is coming, Jesus says, and has now come. So this is something that now already is happening with the coming of Jesus and since his coming. A time is coming and has now come when the dead will hear the voice of the Son of God, and those who hear will live. Now, of course, that should immediately make you think, what's the first thing that we learn about God in the Bible? Right at the beginning in the creation story, when he speaks, things that did not exist come into being. It's wonderful. God says, let there be light, and there is light. Now here's the Son of God, and he speaks. And when he speaks, he says, let there be life. And when the Son of God says, let there be life, life comes where there was only death previously. People who were dead hear his voice, and now hearing his voice live. This is a miracle of grace. While you were dead in transgressions and sins, God made you alive in Jesus Christ. That's what he's talking about right here. So Christ comes to people who are dead in their sins. He says, let there be light. And the dead hear the voice of the Son of God, and those who hear live. You, of course, have this illustrated in the physical realm by our Lord Jesus Christ in the Gospels. Do you remember that little girl, Jairus' daughter, 12 years old, and she's dead. And there she is in the bedroom. And Jesus goes in, and the father and the mother, and you remember Jesus goes and says, Talitha cum. Talitha cum, which means, little girl, I say to you, get up. And when Jesus speaks, what happens? Life comes into her. And she gets up, and Jesus says, well, now to her parents, you better go and give her something to eat. And you remember, perhaps even more dramatically, if that is possible, the tomb of Lazarus. And he's been in there for 4 days, so that Mary says, it's going to really smell in there now if they open the stone. And Jesus says, do you remember, Lazarus, come forth. And John records how, can you imagine this? Lazarus comes forth and he's still bound with all these linen strips and there's a cloth around his face. The Son of God speaks. And physical life is imparted in these resurrections from the dead. And you see, it is in precisely that way that we are being told that the Son of God speaks into spiritual death, into our own inability, our own unresponsiveness towards God, and brings a new heart and brings a new mind, brings a new spirit. The Bible calls this the new birth, being born from above. It's wonderful. It's glorious. The dead hear his voice and live. So here is Jesus. He is in the business of raising people who are spiritually dead, and he is still doing this today. He does it through his word. He does it by his spirit. That is why, you see, in the scriptures we read that a person is born again in a convergence of two factors. The new birth is described in two ways. We are born again of the word, that's 1 Peter 1:23, and we are born again of the spirit, where the word of the gospel comes and the work of the spirit operates. New life is generated in a person who was spiritually dead. The dead hear the voice of the Son of God, and those who hear live. Matthew Henry says, it is by the voice of the Son of God that souls are raised to spiritual life, and that power is communicated by his word. His word. Earlier this year, I got to know a new member of our congregation, Keith De Velasco. As we were talking, he told me about his father, Joe, who was a Christian artist. Joe De Velasco, who is now with the Lord, lived for many years in Park Ridge. His work has been widely appreciated, and one of his paintings is displayed in the Billy Graham Center in Wheaton. Well, Keith gave me a print of one of his father's paintings, which is now hanging in my office. It is not the most beautiful painting I have ever seen, but it's in my office because it gets to the heart of what I believe. And here's the picture. It's called O Wretched Man. Now, look at this picture. This man is dead. And he is looking at himself. And if you can read the inscription on the top, it has the words, O wretched man that I am. He's asking that question from Romans in chapter 7, who's going to deliver me from this body of death? And you see the force of the painting. As long as this man is looking at himself, he's only looking at death, and there is no hope for him there. But look at where there is hope in the picture. The man's hand is resting on the Bible, the Word of God. And do you see the color there that

0: Life is coming into him. And it's coming into him from the word of Christ. The Son of God is bringing life into the place where there was death by the entrance of his word. So here's this man, and he's consumed with himself, and he's saying, "Oh, wretched man that I am, who is going to deliver me from this body of death?" But there is an answer to that question, and the answer to that question is, thanks be to God through Jesus Christ our Lord. Here's the message. As long as you're looking at yourself and as long as you're preoccupied with yourself, there is absolutely no hope that you are ever going to find there. Lay hold of the promises of the Son of God. Lay hold of the word of life. Lay hold of the Lord Jesus Christ and his promises, and life will come into you. Life comes. I need this myself. That is why I have it in my office. As often as I end up getting preoccupied with myself, what have I done with my life? What have I accomplished? How have I progressed as a Christian? I go down and down and down. What do I have to do? I have to lay hold of the promises of God. My life is hidden with Christ in God. That's where my life is. So I say to you, those who are drawn to Christ even now, I say to you, look to Jesus Christ. Right now, put your trust in him. Put your faith in him. Believe in the Lord Jesus Christ. Ask him to do for you what you cannot do for yourself. Look to him to be for you what you cannot be for yourself. Do you lack love for God? Come to the Lord Jesus Christ and ask of him what you do not have. Do you feel that if you were to seek to be a Christian today, that this is something that is beyond what you could do? Well, look to Jesus Christ to give you what you do not have. Don't sit looking at yourself. There is no hope there. There's a great old hymn, Jesus, the name high over all, that speaks of the very power that is in Jesus Christ, even in his name. And it says this, Jesus, the sinner's fetters breaks and bruises Satan's head. Power into strengthless souls he speaks, and life into the dead. That's where there's hope. That's where there's hope.
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0: Now, two conclusions, and then we're through. Here's the first. It is always worth sharing the gospel. It is always worth sharing the gospel. I have to tell you that the truth we've been looking at today is to me the single most motivating truth with regards to sharing the gospel that I know. It encourages me, it drives me, it sustains me in the work of evangelism. Here's why. Some of you will remember one of the best-known stories in the Old Testament, the Valley of Dry Bones in Ezekiel in chapter 37. And remember that God takes Ezekiel in a vision to see this vast, vast valley, and it's full of dry bones. Nothing's living there. And God says to Ezekiel, "Son of man, can these bones live?" And Ezekiel says, "Oh, sovereign Lord, only you know that." And then the Lord says, "Well, now prophesy to these bones." In other words, speak to these bones. Speak the word of God. That's what prophesy means. Speak the word of God to these bones and say to them, "Dry bones, hear the word of the Lord and live." And you can imagine Ezekiel going, "I ought to speak to dry bones?" I mean, I expect he'd spoken to a few pretty unresponsive congregations, but to speak to a valley of dry bones, you serious, Lord? I mean, what possible purpose can there be in speaking the word of God into

to a situation of death. And maybe you right now are thinking about someone who is spiritually dead. And you say, well, what's the point in even trying? What's the point in even saying something about Christ to them? But Ezekiel was obedient to the Lord, and he spoke the word of the Lord. And do you remember what happened? As he spoke the word of the Lord into the situation of absolute death, what happened? The Spirit of God began to move. And God said to the bones, I will make breath enter you, and you will come to life. And do you remember how that happened, these various bones? And you can't even say it without hearing the words of the song and the music about the bones getting connected to each other. And eventually, there are living people. Now, what's that story there all about in the Old Testament? It's telling us precisely what we're learning today, that God brings new life into places of death by his Spirit, and he does it through the Word. Through the Word of Christ that we are privileged to share with others. Now, I know that it does not happen that new life comes every time we share the Word of God. It's like the living seed, and some falls on stony ground, but some falls on ground in which God is wonderfully at work, and up springs a harvest, 30, 60, and 100-fold. So I say to you, when you understand this, you will be greatly encouraged, because what's motivating in evangelism is not to look at the particular situation of the person. Then you'll just say, oh, they're so far away, there can't be any hope. And motivation of evangelism doesn't come in terms of saying, how good is my presentation of the gospel? Because then you'll only despair of your own inadequate presentation. Motivation from evangelism comes in this way, that you know and are convinced of the biblical truth that Christ imparts spiritual life through his word. Therefore, you go into the college campus and you share it with some other students. Or you share it with some neighbors. Or you share it with a colleague at work. And who knows what God will do by his Spirit through the imparting of his word. That's how spiritual life comes. And here's the second and the last application today, and it's simply this. There is therefore hope in Christ for the worst of sinners. There is hope in Jesus Christ from the person in church who is farthest from God of all of us today. There's hope for you in Jesus Christ today. There really is. When I was studying theology back in London, I remember in one of our classes learning about a thing called the Engel scale. It was quite trendy in those days. The idea behind it was this, that some people seem to be very, very far away from God, and other people seem to be relatively near to some kind of personal faith. And the Engel scale was developed to attempt to sort of chart a person's spiritual position. So if you were sort of really antagonistic towards Christianity, you might be a minus 10. If you seemed fairly softened towards Christianity, you might be a minus 2 or a minus 1. Conversion came at point 0. If you were a very young and immature Christian, you were plus 1. And if you were really flying in spiritual maturity, you were plus 10. The Engel scale. The idea of it, of course, was that this could be used in some way to help missionaries and to help churches focus on the people who were most likely to be responsive. And surely it would be a wise thing to place our effort where we were likely to get the greatest response. And folks, that's 30 years ago. I still remember sitting in this class, and I'm thinking to myself, that makes absolutely no sense to me whatsoever. Because if it is true that we are all spiritually dead until Jesus Christ breathes life into us, what is the difference between a minus 1 and a minus 10? Seriously. I mean, if minus 1 is dead, then presumably minus 5 is very dead, and minus 10 is extremely dead. Listen, the rich young ruler wanted to know about eternal life. I'd make him a minus 1, wouldn't you? And he comes to Jesus all interested and all moral and interested and wants eternal life, and he speaks to Jesus himself, and what happens? He goes away hopelessly lost because he's spiritually dead.
And here's another man, Solomon.

0: Tarsus, where would you put him? Minus 10 on the Engels scale. I think that's where he belongs, right? Absolute hatred for the Church of Jesus Christ and everything that the name of Christ represents. A minus 10, stone dead towards the things of Christ. But what happens? He hears the voice of the Son of God on the road to Damascus, and he is gloriously converted. Listen, if you are a Christian today, the miracle that has happened in your life is every bit as great as what happened to Saul of Tarsus on the road to Damascus. If you don't see that, it's probably because you don't believe that you were spiritually dead. Maybe you were, like me, brought up in a Christian home. And maybe, like me, you did come to Jesus in a very simple way early in life, and you had not committed any gross sins at that time. But I'm saying to you, it was no harder for God to save Saul of Tarsus than it was for him to save you. The miracle was exactly the same. It was a resurrection from the dead. Your salvation was no less a miracle, no less an intervention from God than what happened on the road to Damascus to the Saul of Tarsus. You were dead and you were brought to life. There are no degrees in that. And so I say, just turning that one more time, it may be that you have come here today and you are very far from God. You came into this service, you were antagonistic towards God. You came here, you really don't know why you came here, you don't know why you're here now. And I want to say to you, you do not need to take a long journey to come to Jesus Christ. He's able to make you a new man. He's able to make you a new woman today. The resurrection of Jesus Christ, when he was lying in the grave and the Father raised him from the dead, it happened in a moment. Up from the grave he arose. That could happen to you today, spiritually. God is able to do that for you today as you have heard the word of Jesus Christ. He's able to give you a new mind. He's able to give you a new heart, new desires, new affections, new power, new direction, a new spirit. He's able to make you a new creation. He's able to do it right now. That's what conversion is. We were all at one time dead in transgressions and sins. But, says Paul of Christian believers, God has made us alive in Jesus Christ. My prayer is that that life will come through the word into your soul today if it has not come already. And maybe you've been in church for the last 30 years and you're just like the rich young ruler. Very religious, but the life of Jesus is not in you. You need that miracle of grace that we've been talking about every bit as much as the person in the congregation right now who's the furthest from God. Look to Christ. Tell him that you've seen your own need in a whole new light. And as you hear his word, believe in the Father and in the Son. He says this, whoever hears my word and believes in him who sent me has eternal life and will not be condemned because he, she has crossed over from death to life. So today, if you hear his voice, do not harden your heart.
1: 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You know, I think for those of us who do know Jesus, that last point really gives us a lot of hope. And if you don't know Jesus as your Savior and Lord, I hope that as you've been listening to the message today, and maybe you felt that desire to learn more or to give your life to Jesus, that you'll do that today. In fact, that you'll do that right now. And then let us know here at Open the Bible that you've done that. You can call and talk to one of our staff members at 1-877-OPEN-365 or through our website at openthebible.org. We're able to bring you Pastor Colin's teaching each day because of your financial generosity. And as you give a gift of any amount this month, we want to say thank you by sending you a copy of Lincoln's Daily Devotional. And Colin, what is one thing that you'd like people to take away from this book?
2: Well, you know that opening the Bible is really very, very simple. I think some people have the idea, you know, oh, I don't have time for studying the Bible and it's all very difficult and all very complicated. Actually, it's beautifully simple. And Lincoln's devotional is really a good place to begin. What this book does is it gives us a verse for every day of the year. Just a verse. Sometimes it's two verses from the Bible, but it's very, very short. The idea is that you try and take in a simple and wonderful truth or promise from the Word of God, and then just carry it in your heart and in your mind to be able to draw strength from it, to draw comfort and hope from it. And each month in this devotional is organized around a theme of part of the experience of a believer's life. So one month you'll be looking at the temptations that a Christian faces. Another month you'll be reading verses from the Bible about the sorrows that a Christian will experience. Another month you'll be reading about the joys. And of course, you'll end up reading about the glorious hope and the great future that lies ahead of every believer. Very simple. A verse from the Old King James Version of the Bible, and a short poem or a verse of a hymn that just reflects on it added. And that's there for you every day for a year. It's a great place to get started. Or if you got bogged down, it's a great way to be refreshed.
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